Greetings and welcome to our sermon for this Sunday. This is Pastor Brennan DeForest from Redeemer Evangelical Lutheran Church in Chico, California. We are a local, confessional Lutheran congregation, a member of the Lutheran Church Missouri Synod. We are a congregation where God is the giver through word and sacraments, and we as sinners receive His grace, His forgiveness, and eternal life in Jesus Christ, and His gospel. If you are looking for a church home, we are located here in Chico at 750 Moss Avenue at the corner of Hawthorne Avenue. We have a congregation made up of local families in this community, about 150 members. 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We have law and gospel preaching, liturgical worship, and above all, we preach Jesus Christ and Him crucified. Again, this is Pastor Brennan DeForest from Redeemer Evangelical Lutheran Church in Chico, California.

The Feast of the Ascension of Our Lord in the year of our Lord, 2026. A reading from the Epistle to the Ephesians, the first chapter. For this reason, because I have heard of your faith in the Lord Jesus and your love toward all the saints, I do not cease to give thanks for you, remembering you in my prayers, that the God of our Lord Jesus Christ, the Father of glory, may give you a spirit of wisdom and of revelation in the knowledge of him, having the eyes of your hearts enlightened, that you may know what is the hope to which he has called you, what are the riches of his glorious inheritance in the saints, and what is the immeasurable greatness of his power toward us who believe, according to the working of his great might, that he worked in Christ when he raised him from the dead and seated him at his right hand in the heavenly places, far above all rule and authority and power and dominion, and above every name that is named, not only in this age, but also in the one to come. And he put all things under his feet and gave him as head over all things to the church, which is his body, the fullness of him who fills all in all. This is the word of the Lord. Thanks be to God. Once again, the reading was from Ephesians chapter 1, verses 15 through 23. In the name of the Father, and of the Son, and of the Holy Spirit. Amen. Omnipotence and omnipresence. Maybe you've heard those words before. Perhaps in a confirmation class or a Bible study discussing the attributes of God. Omnipotence and omnipresence are two characteristics which describe God. Omnipotence is just a fancy word meaning all-powerful. God is all-powerful. He holds all the power in all creation. And since omnipotence means all-powerful, omnipresence must mean always present. In other words, God is present everywhere. Everywhere that he's said he can be found, there he is. There are many attributes used to describe God and his divinity. Omnipotence and omnipresence are two pretty important ones. Jesus Christ is true God. He is truly divine. So as the second person of the Trinity, Jesus Christ has the attributes of God. He is omnipotent and omnipresent. Except, during his ministry on earth, the 30 or so years of his earthly life, Jesus' divinity was veiled behind his humanity. Jesus' divinity was hidden. He didn't exercise many of the attributes he had as God. Instead of being omnipotent, all-powerful, Jesus was humble, a leader of only 12 disciples and a host of other followers. And he referred to himself as a servant. Instead of being omnipresent, present everywhere, Jesus' location was fixed. If he wanted to go somewhere, he had to walk or take a boat. Occasionally, Jesus did peel back the veil to reveal his divinity. Occasionally, he did exercise the attributes of God, like being omnipotent or omnipresent. Jesus revealed his omnipotence by demonstrating power over nature, like when he walked on water, calmed storms, multiplied bread and fish. Or by demonstrating power over the forces of evil, like when he exorcised demons. Jesus revealed his omnipresence by passing through an angry mob unseen, by saying a word and healing someone located a distance away. The times that Jesus revealed a little of his divinity are called miracles. He peeled back the veil and utilized those attributes of being God. He did that to provide proof of who he is, to prove his identity as true God and true man. But for the most part,
omnipotence and omnipresence. Those words wouldn't be used to describe the man, Jesus Christ. Us humans are neither omnipotent nor omnipresent. So for Jesus to be fully man, his omnipotence and omnipresence were muted, hidden, not used for a time. And we call the Jesus veiling his divinity behind his humanity as his time of humiliation. Jesus' death on the cross, and especially his resurrection from the dead on Easter, those events really revealed his divinity. With his resurrection, Jesus moved from his state of humiliation to his exaltation. And yet, still for 40 days after his resurrection, Jesus was not omnipotent. He was still not omnipresent. Certainly, he had demonstrated his power over sin, death, and the devil. Certainly, he came into rooms through locked doors and disappeared from some places and appeared in others. But omnipotence and omnipresence were still not ways that we could describe Jesus in his humanity, even after his resurrection. All of that changed on Ascension Day. Luke, the beloved physician, records the details of Jesus' ascension twice. Once at the end of his gospel, again at the beginning of his gospel's sequel, the book of Acts. But that's really all that Luke gives us. The details, the dialogue, the record of events. He doesn't explain the significance of the ascension. But St. Paul, at the beginning of his epistle to the Ephesians, tells us the significance of Jesus' ascension. According to the working of God's great might that he worked in Christ when he raised him from the dead and seated him at his right hand in the heavenly places, far above all rule and authority and power and dominion and above every name that is named, not only in this age but also in the one to come. And he put all things under his feet and gave him as head over all things to the church, which is his body, the fullness of him who fills all in all. What does all this mean? Jesus' exaltation, which God the Father began at Jesus' resurrection, he now brings to completion at Jesus' ascension. Jesus, in the fullness of his divinity and in the fullness of his humanity, becomes omnipotent and omnipresent at his ascension. Now, Jesus Christ, true God and true man, is all-powerful and is present everywhere that he has promised to be present. He is all-powerful because he is seated on the very throne of God at the right hand of the Father. He is all-powerful because he is King of kings and Lord of lords. He is all-powerful because he has been set above everything and all things have been put under his feet. And he is present everywhere because his fullness fills all in all. This truth that Jesus, even in his humanity, is omnipotent and omnipresent, this is very good news for us. What does this mean for you? There's a man, Jesus Christ, who suffered like you suffer, who experienced weakness like you experience weakness, who was tempted like you are tempted, yet triumphed over suffering, weakness, and temptation for you, and was seated on God's throne to have power and dominion over all things. That means you can draw near to God's throne in the midst of your sufferings, your weakness,
your temptations, and receive mercy and grace from Jesus himself in your time of need. And how do you draw near to God's throne? That's as simple as praying in the name of Jesus. Even more, Jesus is seated on the throne of God and all things are under his feet, but especially his enemies, sin, death, and the devil are the footstool under his feet. That means Jesus has power over death itself. You don't need to be afraid of death because Jesus overcomes death with life. Jesus has power over Satan. Satan is bound and subdued, so he can't attack you as he would like. He can't possess you with one of his demons. He can't accuse you of your sins and burden your conscience with them. And his temptations can easily be overcome. Jesus has power over sin. When you draw near to God's throne and repent of your sins, you can be sure that they are forgiven, they are covered, they are removed from you by the powerful atoning work of Jesus Christ. And when you draw near to God's throne and repent of your sins, you can be sure that judgment day happens at that moment, with your Redeemer right there next to God the Father to claim you as his own, vouch for you, and declare you righteous. So that on the last day, when Jesus returns just as he promised at his ascension, there will be no books of judgment read aloud, naming all of your sins. But instead, your name will be read aloud from the book of life, declaring you worthy to enter into the new heavens and new earth. And finally, since by his ascension, Jesus, even in his humanity, is omnipresent and fills all in all, his promise to you is fulfilled. He is truly our Emmanuel, God with us. Jesus Christ, true God and true man, is present with you everywhere you go, leading you, guiding you, lifting you up and giving you rest when your yoke becomes difficult. And even though you can't see Jesus in the flesh like you can see a family member or friend, you can seek Jesus and find him where he's promised to be found. Since he fills all in all, he's in every word of the Bible that you read to strengthen your faith. Since he fills all in all, he's in the waters of every baptismal font where that sacrament is rightly administered to cleanse people and make them members of his body, the church. Since he fills all in all, he's on every altar where the Lord's Supper is rightly celebrated and administered to feed people, to feed you with his own body and blood for forgiveness, life, and salvation. In a profound mystery, Jesus' ascension didn't cause him to be further away from you, but to be near you, beside you, with you, and with all others who have faith in Jesus Christ as their Savior. The omnipotence and omnipresence of Jesus in his divinity and humanity. Who ultimately was it for? Stunningly, St. Paul tells us in Ephesians, "And what is the immeasurable greatness of God's power toward us who believe, according to the working of his great might that he worked in Christ when he raised him from the dead and seated him at his right hand in the heavenly places?"
God the Father raised Jesus from the dead and caused him to ascend in heaven as part of his power toward us. That Jesus Christ, true God and true man, is omnipotent and omnipresent, is for us. No, that doesn't mean we in our humanity will become omnipotent and omnipresent one day like Jesus. Rather, it means a man like us is all powerful to help us. And a man like us is present everywhere to be with us. And since Jesus Christ ascended into heaven, that also is our guarantee. We too will ascend to heaven one day. And we will live with Jesus there forever, always beholding and praising Jesus, the omnipotent and omnipresent Son of God. In the name of the Father, and of the Son, and of the Holy Spirit. Amen. Having heard the word of God, we confess our faith using the Apostles' Creed. I believe in God, the Father Almighty, maker of heaven and earth, and in Jesus Christ, his only Son, our Lord, who was conceived by the Holy Spirit, born of the Virgin Mary, suffered under Pontius Pilate, was crucified, died, and was buried. He descended into hell. The third day he rose again from the dead. He ascended into heaven and sits at the right hand of God, the Father Almighty. From thence he will come to judge the living and the dead. I believe in the Holy Spirit, the Holy Christian Church, the communion of saints, the forgiveness of sins, the resurrection of the body, and the life everlasting. Amen. Let us pray. Almighty God, as your only begotten Son, our Lord Jesus Christ, ascended into the heavens, so may we also ascend in heart and mind and continually dwell there with him, who lives and reigns with you and the Holy Spirit, one God, now and forever. Amen. Taught by our Lord and trusting his promises, we are bold to pray. Our Father, who art in heaven, hallowed be thy name. Thy kingdom come, thy will be done, on earth as it is in heaven. Give us this day our daily bread, and forgive us our trespasses, as we forgive those who trespass against us. And lead us not into temptation, but deliver us from evil. For thine is the kingdom, and the power, and the glory, forever and ever. Amen. Now may the Lord bless you and keep you. The Lord make his face shine upon you and be gracious to you. The Lord look upon you with favor and give you peace. Amen. God's richest blessings to you this weekend and this week ahead. Thank you for joining us this afternoon. I am Pastor Brennan DeForest from Redeemer Evangelical Lutheran Church here in Chico, and we are glad you listened to this sermon on KKXX. If you enjoyed today's message, please let us know by calling the church, 530-342-6085. Again, that's 530-342-6085. Also, you can find us online at www.redeemerchico.org. Thank you again for listening today, and I hope that you will join us each Saturday and Sunday at 1 p.m. for more sermons from Redeemer Evangelical Lutheran Church. The Lord bless you and keep you in Christ, our Savior and Redeemer.

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8: Do not despise small beginnings. That's the big idea behind James Clear's best-selling book titled Atomic Habits. James contends that changes, healthy changes anyway, that seem small and unimportant at first will compound into remarkable results if you're willing to stick with them for years. A friend of mine, Tim, read the book Atomic Habits and applied it to learning Spanish. Tim was in his 40s and had neither studied nor spoke Spanish before in his life. And honestly, I thought he was a little crazy for trying to start now. It's hard enough to learn a new language when you're young and your brain is malleable, but when you're middle-aged and stuck in your ways, why even try? But Tim started small. 17 minutes a day. That's what it would take, according to his Spanish tutor. Just 17 minutes is sufficient to become proficient if you stick with it every day for years. In between his daily 17-minute study sessions, Tim met with his tutor online twice a week at first. Later, they cut it back to once a week. Eventually, Tim did a month-long immersion trip to a language school in Mexico, which also became sort of a commitment device for him because he figured that if he had devoted a month of his life to this, it'd be harder for him to quit later on. So far, it's been 4 years, and he's still at it. Every few weeks, he might miss a study session, but the next day, he'll make it up with 34 minutes. He wouldn't say that he's fluent, but he's definitely functional. Tim is who I picture in my mind when I think of this saying, don't despise small beginnings. Don't discount them because small habits compound over time. So why is Tim learning Spanish? It's because Tim is on the compounded side of a once despised small beginning. Tim is a follower of Jesus Christ, the Messiah. And he's a pastor, like me, which means he is called to be a full-time public witness of the resurrection of Jesus. And in the place where he's been called to do this, a rural town in Kansas with a population of about 400 people, 17% of those people are Spanish speakers. And Tim's church decided that 17% is too many people to ignore. So they wanted to reach out. And they asked Tim, their pastor, to lead the effort, which meant he had to learn Spanish. It was as simple as that. Now step back a moment and consider how astounding this is. That some white, small-town, English-speaking farmers of mostly German heritage support and encourage their middle-aged pastor in learning a new language so that they can reach out to strangers from another culture who live nearby? Why would anyone do that? It's because they're on the compounded side of a once-despised small beginning. A Middle Eastern Jewish rabbi crucified for claiming to be the Son of God was resurrected from the dead by God because he really is who he says he is, the hope and the Savior of the world. Now, at first, it was small, easy to ignore, easy to despise. Only around 120 people believed it. But then it grew to several thousand, and it got harder to ignore and more tempting to despise. While this Jesus movement was still relatively small, a wise observer advised those who were tempted to take their spite to the next level. He told them, just leave them alone. Because if this plan or purpose is of man, it will fail. But if it is of God, you will not be able to stop them. You will only find yourselves fighting against God. And here we are, 2,000 years later, and no one has been able to stop it. And roughly 7,000 miles west of where it started in Jerusalem, or 17,000 miles east, depending on which way you go, in rural Kansas, a pastor learns Spanish little by little so he can tell his neighbors about Jesus. It's tempting to despise small beginnings. So many hasty plans, impulsive schemes, and half-hearted efforts do amount to nothing, but self-improvement gurus point to atomic habits, and the witnesses of Jesus point to the record of history. Now, I don't mean the historical record of our moral and cultural superiority, because that doesn't exist. Christians are as sick and as broken as anyone else. We just know where to go to get help. We point to Jesus, to the one-of-a-kind quality of Jesus and his ability to make something of our small beginnings. But looking on from the outside, it is easy to despise. The book of Acts in the Bible records the beginnings. There was the inner circle of Jesus' followers, 11 failed, cowardly men, 11 of his closest students who had abandoned him in his hour of greatest need. There were 12 originally, but one of them, the one who had betrayed Jesus, had since committed suicide. So it was just these 11, plus some women who had followed Jesus to Jerusalem and, as he was being crucified, watched helplessly from a distance. Along with them, there were some others on the margins, including Jesus' own half-brothers, who had also once despised his messianic claims. All in all, it was about 120 people. They weren't much of anything. But Jesus had risen from the dead to make them something. He said they would become his witnesses to the ends of the earth. They didn't need to know when or how exactly. It was enough for them to know that Jesus had, in fact, come from God and that he was going back to God, and one day he would return to put the world right again. And when the Holy Spirit came upon them, they would receive power to make this known to everyone. In the meantime, they devoted themselves to reading the Bible. The Old Testament, anyway. They didn't have a New Testament yet, because they hadn't written it yet. So they read and studied and talked about the scriptures they had, devoted themselves to prayer, and as best as they knew how at the time, took small steps forward toward the future into which Jesus was calling them. It wasn't much, but it was a beginning. Today, even though this Jesus movement has spread to the ends of the earth, and no one has been able to stop it because it is from God, we still might be tempted to despise it, but in a different way, not with spite, but with apathy. People today may not be asking, how can I stop Christianity from spreading? But rather, why should I care? Maybe they say, look, I'm trying to live a good life like everybody else. I'm trying to do to others as I would have them do to me, which is what Jesus taught, right? So why do I need to get together with a group of people and read from this book about Jesus and worship him and pray to him as God? What difference does that make? Those are good questions. And I admit, on a practical level, the difference does seem small, almost negligible. Maybe it's only a change of 1 degree to the left or to the right. But remember, small changes compound. For example, in flight navigation, pilots use the 1 in 60 rule, which says that if you're 1 degree off course, just 1 degree on the compass heading, 1 out of 360 possible degrees of travel, just 1 degree off course after traveling 60 miles, you'll be 1 mile off course. For short distances, 1 degree doesn't amount to much. Travel a football field and you'll only be 5 feet off course. But travel across the United States and you'll be 50 miles off course. Travel to the moon and you'll miss the target by 4,000 miles. Travel to the sun, just 1 degree off, and you'll miss it by 1.5 million miles. See, human beings were designed by God to go on forever. 1 degree off on that scale is the difference between eternal life with God versus eternal suffering in hell. That 1 degree of difference is the difference between letting God be God for you versus trying to make your own God or be your own God. It's the difference between centering your heading on Jesus versus centering on yourself, on what you think is best. It may seem like we're all roughly heading in the same direction, but go a few hundred more miles and you'll see the paths diverge. Go a few thousand and the difference is undeniable. Go 100 million miles and you may be lost forever. God sent his son from heaven to earth and raised him from the dead to bring you home. God didn't send a set of laws or self-improvement principles to bring you along. You're a way bigger deal to him than that. You're worth more to him than that, worth dying for. In fact, so God didn't stand back 100 million miles away and say, I sure hope you can find your way. No, God sent his son, Jesus, here to show you the way, to walk with you on the way, to be the way. Now, maybe you have walked with Jesus on the way for a while, and you know that even now it can be tempting to despise small beginnings. Maybe not by denying the truth of Jesus, but by doubting whether your small efforts are enough. Now, I'm not talking about any efforts for you to save yourself. No efforts on our own would ever bring us home to God. Left to our own, we'd miss the mark by 1 million miles, at least. I'm talking about the efforts that start after Jesus has saved us, our small efforts to become the people Jesus has saved us to be, to complete the mission Jesus has saved us for. Those efforts are easy to despise because they look so small, so insufficient. But again, small efforts compound. Picture it this way. You're walking with Jesus at the base of a tall mountain. Jesus says he wants to get you to the top. But to you, the path looks so steep. I can't do it, you tell him. So you just keep walking around the base of the mountain at the same elevation. Around and around you go. And Jesus walks with you. After a while, you tell him, see, I'm never going to make it to the top. So Jesus says, what if we alter our heading just 1 degree toward the mountain? Just 1 degree? That doesn't seem like much. Every 5 feet you walk, what? You go up maybe an inch? The change is barely noticeable. remember the 1-in-60 rule. After 60 feet, you're a foot higher. After 60 miles, you're in Denver. You might have to walk around that mountain 100 times with Jesus, but eventually, he'll get you there. Do not despise small beginnings. The saying comes from the Bible. It's from the Old Testament book of Zechariah, the prophet. Zechariah spoke God's word to God's people about 500 years before Jesus was born. It was when God's people had returned from exile, and they had to rebuild their lives as they waited for God's Messiah, the Christ, to come. And the going was slow. They couldn't see what difference this was making, and they didn't feel like their small efforts would ever be enough. So God gave Zechariah a dream, a vision in the night to share with them, to encourage them. Zechariah saw the obstacles against God's people piled up like a mountain. And then he heard the voice of the Lord saying, "What are you, O mighty mountain? Before God's people, you will become level ground. But not by might nor by power, but by my spirit, says the Lord of the heavenly armies." And then another message came from the Lord. He said to Zechariah, "Do not despise these small beginnings, because the Lord rejoices to see the work begin." When God looks at our small beginnings, he doesn't see what we see. God sees small change compounded into eternity. God sees the baby steps of his children in whom he delights. God sees the mural he's making from our broken mosaics to form the perfect picture of his son, Jesus. My friend Pastor Tim says his first sermon in Spanish was 372 words, and it took a long time to write. To preach it, that took all of 3 minutes, and it was all about Jesus. That was 2.5 years ago. And since then, every Sunday, after he leads the morning worship service in English, he comes back at 6 p.m. to lead the Spanish service, followed by a fellowship meal afterwards. Tim says the fellowship meal is the most important thing they do. Not because what happens in worship is less important, but because everything important that happens in worship is not done by them, but God, even with a 3-minute sermon. So far, after 2.5 years, the average attendance at the Spanish service has been about 14. But that's just the average. Sometimes 24 people show up, and at the quinceañera they celebrated, a worship service followed by an all-day party celebrating a girl's 15th birthday, 70 people came. But I don't think Pastor Tim figured that into the average. He did, however, factor in the 3 services when only 1 person came, and the 2 services when no one showed up. Those didn't help the average. But he still prepared a sermon, so it wasn't a total loss. He got to work on his Spanish. Besides, God doesn't work on averages, but through the accumulative. Tim says his sermons are up to 1,000 words now, and his people tell him that his Spanish is bueno. Helen Keller, who was struck blind and deaf by a disease she had contracted as a toddler, but went on to become an influential author, speaker, advocate for those with disabilities, Helen once said, "I long to accomplish a great and noble task, but it is my chief duty to accomplish small tasks, as if they were great and noble." And so we go about our duties as God's people. They are small, but noble, because God delights to see his children take their next step. And he rejoices to see the work begin, and he promises that our labor won't be in vain. Pastor Tim tells me there's a Spanish proverb he's learned. It says, "Poco a poco se va lejos," which means little by little, one goes far. Tim is not sure how far this ministry will go. He said he wouldn't give himself permission to quit until they tried it for at least 3 years. Last Sunday, a new guy showed up at the service. He'd lived in the town for about 3 years, but Tim had never met him before. Apparently, the man had learned about the service on the internet. He didn't speak any English, but he came in early, a few minutes before the service, with his phone open to Google Translate to make a small request. The man made some sounds that he hoped would be understood. He said, "I am here and would like to hear you talk about Jesus." A few years ago, the task would have been impossible. But today, thank God, Tim figured he could handle it. In the name of Jesus, amen.
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1: Lord Jesus, remember us in your kingdom and teach us to pray. Our Father who art in heaven, hallowed be thy name. Thy kingdom come, thy will be done, on earth as it is in heaven. Give us this day our daily bread, and forgive us our trespasses as we forgive those who trespass against us. And lead us not into temptation, but deliver us from evil. For thine is the kingdom and the power and the glory forever and ever. Amen. Receive the blessing of the Lord. The Lord bless you and keep you. The Lord make his face shine on you and be gracious to you. The Lord look upon you with his favor and give you peace. Amen.
0: 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I'm Mark Eicher. 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

0: This is Pastor Brennan DeForest at Redeemer Evangelical Lutheran Church in Chico, California. 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
1: And I am Pastor Brennan Merrick at Our Savior Lutheran Church in Paradise, California. 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
4: Welcome to Preparedness Thoughts with John Stephenson. John understands the importance of being prepared. Through rain, rocks, and snow, he has seen it all and survived. He has seen major disasters like Mount St. Helens and how vehicles were stopped in the street from the volcanic ash. Earthquakes too, including the Loma Prieta earthquake, which felt like it wouldn't stop shaking. People were without electricity and could not hardly buy groceries or gasoline. The homeless lit bonfires in the streets. The Bay Bridge and other freeways were broken. God only knows what will be next.
5: Welcome to Preparedness Thoughts by John Stephenson. We invite Jesus Christ through the Holy Spirit to guide us as we examine how our preparations can be used to preserve the life of ourselves, our family, and others. Whatever the effects of this virus are, we can learn a good lesson from it. The big lesson is that some kind of trouble can completely be unexpected, and it can cripple us severely. So that's a reason to prepare. We know that people are inclined to think in terms of a sudden disaster hitting us, like an earthquake or a tornado might hit us suddenly. But something as unexpected as a virus? Well, most of us were not prepared for that. And now that we have seen this, we know that it can hit us and that there can be a national or even a worldwide lockdown. It's possible. So would the last 3 weeks or the last 3 months show that we do not know how it can go? Yes, it has been so hard for some of us, and it has been even so much harder for people in foreign citizens. Foreign cities that were not allowed to leave their homes, and some of them couldn't even get food, and they went hungry. So you think that such a scenario might not happen here in the United States, but in an extreme situation, it could. It could even happen that the conditions in our society could simply fall apart. And it could get so bad in the general area of the public that everything would be unfriendly, even hostile, and we would not want to leave our home, not for anything. Even if we were allowed to leave, it could become so unfriendly that we would not want to. Again, a month before this virus came here, no one could have guessed what was coming to our neighborhood. No one could have guessed that masks would be required in some stores, and no one could have guessed that there would be shortages of all sorts, even a toilet paper shortage, and more. There were some of the foods that were in short supply or just missing off the shelf. Other things also became just about impossible to obtain, or at least they were hard to get. So please rethink your just-in-case emergency plans and think about what are your most essential needs. To me, that is water, food, and warmth. But a lot of people have other ideas of what is essential. A lot of people like lights, books, and Bibles. Of course we do. But it's just a matter of understanding what those needs are and then acting on them. You do have to put into order what your essentials are and how you're going to have a plan to get all the things that you view as essential. That is what we want. This is episode 59, and start your preparations now before there is an urgent need and what you want is hard to find. Remember to give thanks to God for the blessings that you do have.
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Practice, practice, and more practice. That's the theme of the next Adventure in Odyssey. Danny thinks playing the piano for the talent show at Wits End will be easy until his father reminds him of how much practicing he'll have to do. Will Danny take time to rehearse or let everything else steal his attention away? Don't miss this special lesson about discipline. Next time on Adventures in Odyssey.

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1: Welcome to the Dacus Report, hosted by Pacific Justice Institute founder and president Brad Dacus. 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Now, here's Brad Dacus.
2: Welcome to Brad Dacus Live. I'm Brad Dacus, president and founder of the Pacific Justice Institute. On today's show, we're going to dig deep into teenagers. What's happening with our youth? We're looking at some statistics. And to help us look at this issue very constructively, to understand the whys and also the hows we should be dealing with these issues with our young people and these new changes in our generation, we have with us a very special guest. Dr. Bridget Melson. She's out of Texas. Welcome to the show. Appreciate it, Bridget.
3: Thank you. So happy to be here.
2: Yeah, so glad to have you. Now, what part of Texas do you live in? I used to live in Texas.
3: We are in North Texas, so above Fort Worth, North Fort Worth, from Southern Cal originally, but been here 10 years.
2: Okay, I used to live in Plano.
3: West of you.
2: Yeah. I used to live in Plano, Texas, north of Dallas, and I went to Texas A&M undergrad and went to law school at the University of Texas in Austin. And good. But I understand Texas is a great place, a great culture, but they still have a lot of challenges dealing with their youth. I understand you have a really great background with people to understand. You specialize, I understand, in teen mental health, digital culture, and identity issues, like trans issues, and you've done this for more than 25 years. Is that right?
3: Yes, absolutely. Yes, and now I'm, diving into some more things and trying to get some legislation passed to help our kids. So, yes, all of the above. Anything I can do.
2: That's fantastic. I just came from Texas last week, where I testified in Austin before the State Department of Education, the Board of Education. And we dealt with a number of issues like keeping out radical Islam indoctrination out of the schools and policies that would require board members to be educated on parents' rights so we don't have to go in and sue any more than we have to. We had a big lawsuit. We had two big suits, one in Wichita Falls, where we went to bat for parents, the rights of parents to be able to be with their kids, see their kids play basketball and not be excluded because the superintendent doesn't like them or the school doesn't like them. And then we had another. I know. Yeah. And we had another case just north of Waco where we had to sue a superintendent for violating the rights of parents and then punishing, bring retribution against the children of those parents in outrageous ways. We got a $7.5 million judgment against most of it against the superintendent. So many people say, well, go to Texas, everything's hunky-dory. Well, I think it's better than California, but it's still not. I mean, we still got to sue. We still are looking to hire another attorney there in Texas. What say you? Is Texas a safe place, or is it still a place that parents are going to need to be on guard?
3: Well, here's the deal. We moved 10 years ago from Southern Cal because I was very involved politically, started getting death threats, things like that. So we moved our kids out. We wanted them to be able to afford it and, just get to God and country and our constitutional rights, right? And what I found, which is no surprise because we live in a fallen world and I'm a very strong Christian, is that Texas just had the blinders on, a lot of Texans. And so I jumped right in, became a Texas councilwoman right away. Now I'm the president of the CPS Board, Child Protective Services, for my county, just to get involved because I see what's coming. Because again, we're all fallen human beings and we're just trying to raise the red flags to Texans who have gotten quite comfortable And it's coming. I said the wave would be about 10 years, and that was 10 years ago, and I was correct.
2: Yeah,
3: well, that's, hit us.
2: Well, that's one reason why we have Pacific Justice Institute has 37 offices now, coast to coast.
3: Wow.
2: In places. Yeah, it's like, you know, Tennessee, Texas, you know, places where you just wouldn't expect the need for it, Wisconsin. And yet we've got these offices, West Virginia, because the fact is the attack is everywhere. Social media has expanded the reach to children across cultural lines. And penetrated. We're going to talk about that on this program today. But I think it's important for people to know that no matter where they are, this is going to be a very important program to help them understand where we are and what to do about it and how to deal with our kids in a very practical way. That's why I wanted to have you on the program because, you know, many parents don't know where we are in terms of socially and the challenges to children, the good, the bad, the ugly. But even more importantly, a lot of people understand. Parents say, yeah, I see what's happening. This is awful. And my kid's just falling apart, and they don't know what to do. So we're going to talk about that as well. I know that's going to be very, very constructive. So why are we losing a whole generation of children in many ways? Why are we losing them?
3: You know, you hit the nail on the head. Social media is so far-reaching, right? We've got 97% of kids on social media by the third grade now. Used to be the fifth grade, eighth grade, and now it's the third grade. So you
2: Wow.
3: think that 97% of our children have a social media account by the third grade. Right there, that just sends chills up my spine. So I think the problem is twofold. Number one, they're getting all the screen time, so they're not developing correctly in the brain, right? Because their social awareness is not there. The prefrontal lobe is being affected. I can go into that more. And so it's what I tell parents, that it's
2: Yeah.
3: not just about the distraction of social media and the false information, but our kids' brains are not developing how God intended it to. And that's a problem. And it's breeding a new generation of angry kids, distracted kids, kids that aren't able to be social. And never mind, it's, you know, the cultural shift because of it. You know, we've got secularism versus relativism, and where did the Christian values go? So there's so many issues, and I'm not saying throw it all out, but.
2: Yeah. So let's talk about the technology influence. So I think that's really important. Many people have no idea what you just mentioned. You said it's actually bad for the brain for a child to be looking at a laptop, a video, a show, or going online doing. What?
3: Yeah.
2: Why is it bad for a child in their brain develop the frontal cortex? What are we talking about here?
3: So it dysregulates three regions of the brain. So not to get all medical on you, but they call it digital heroin. That is a very strong word, but that is a term we use now because it is like giving heroin to your children, not physiologically, but as far as what it's doing to the brain. It's dysregulating it. It's changing the pathways. If you look at what addiction does in functional MRIs to an addict, we are seeing the exact same pathways being completely redirected because of social media. And we're seeing more gray matter, which we should not. We need the gray matter. We need the white matter just to make the brain neural activity and the pathways grow. And that's why we're seeing, so it used to be by 17 years old, this was 50 years ago, that is when the brain was fully developed, before all of this digital nonsense. And then it went to 21 years old, right? The brain is fully, the ability to cope fully developed. And then it went to 25. And now for boys, we're at 27. So
2: really?
3: That's why we're not seeing them develop correctly, being able to get out. And this is what, I mean, while it's sad, and it is our fault as parents, but we need to give them a little leeway in why they are failing to launch. Their brain
2: yeah.
3: capacity is not there.
2: Right.
3: It is
2: and
3: not there.
2: And of course, so, and then the frontal cortex is what we're talking about. It's one of those areas that's not developing. Frontal cortex is what I understand, enables the person to understand the consequences. So before I decide to break into a store and steal a Rolex watch, it's that frontal cortex that says, no, not a good idea. You really want that watch, but that's going to have consequences. You're going to spend time behind bars. Your career and your future is going to be thrown away. I better not do that.
3: Yes.
2: And then also we have the impact of marijuana, which I understand also inhibits three areas of brain development. I think one of them is the frontal cortex as well.
3: It is.
2: And that has greatly increased as well, hasn't it?
3: It has. So the prefrontal cortex is, responsible for our higher order decision-making, planning, organizing, time management, our inhibitory control, our control of our emotions. And what is so interesting is studying the brain, and you just see God. The difference between animals, right? If you approach them, they don't sit there and think about like, okay, are you in danger? Are you? No, they immediately sense danger and strike. Sometimes to the point of wanting to kill you, depending on what it is, right? A pit bull, a tiger. God made humans with that split second difference, and that is found in the prefrontal cortex to think it through, to determine whether it is something we need to not do, right? It's our rationality, it's our morals, it's our value system. And look at what we're doing. By social media, we're completely shutting that down, and it's becoming atrophied. And so we're becoming like wild animals, and it's like mind-blowing watching how God intended it to be. And
2: so that's a real issue. The digital heroin, technology, AI is replacing people. That's sort of scary. That I've heard people actually getting emotional with, ChatGPT talking to them, and it's talking back to them. And I confess, I've used it before. But I use it for health advice. Say, okay, today, is today a good day for me to do cardio, or I've done this much weightlifting, so I don't use it as a relationship. It's not a person. It's just that some people really get into it, a lot of personal issues, and feelings, right?
3: Yes. And did you hear, I don't know if you were aware, but you probably were, about the suicide case, the AI suicide case. So there was a boy and he was suicidal. True case. I've researched it. And so he kept asking AI, will my mom miss me? Will I be missed? Because I don't want to disappoint my mom. I don't want to. And so AI is like, well, tell me more about that. And so he's talking to AI about his suicidal ideation, his issues. And finally, AI, ChatGPT, said, well, here's the thing. Humans are made to get over it. She'll get through her grief. She'll be okay. So do what you need to do. And so he took his life.
2: Whoa.
3: And that, again, chills. It's these kids do not realize that it's imperfect. It's not human. It's not what God intended. So things like that are going to increase.
2: And then, of course, there were some of these Christian, quote unquote, Christian college universities, very concerning. On the West Coast, I tell people there's Cal Baptist University, there's Master's College, West Coast Baptist College. There's not much more. That's about it. The others, people can fill in the blank of the others I didn't mention, have a lot of problems. Very, very disappointing. So we're encouraging people to really be careful about where they send their kids to college universities. Well, folks, when we return, we're going to talk to Dr. Melson some more, and we're going to look at some interesting but encouraging Pew research about Gen Zs when we return right after this.
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2: Welcome back. And folks, we at Pacific Justice Institute, as many of you know, we have over 130 cases in active litigation defending religious freedom, parents' rights over their kids against the government, sanctity of human life, all without charge. We have 37 offices coast to coast serving you. We're very unique in that we're working hard to make sure as best we can that everyone gets help, so we don't just cherry pick a few high profile cases, and we're all over the country, very unique. Now, if you'd like to keep up with our cases, maybe be a prayer warrior for our cases, keep up with them, or take advantage of our free resources, or request assistance, just go to our website, pji.org, pji.org. We've got great things there. 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Take advantage of it. It's great stuff, folks. And I know it's you're going to benefit. pji.org. Now, I'd like to welcome back to the program Dr. Bridget Melson out of the state, great state of Texas, where I used to live. And we were talking about Texas A&M, and I went to their undergrad. And this was back in the, well, I'm going to be dating myself here, back in the early 50s. No, I'm not that long. But it was back in early mid 80s, okay?
3: And 1900s.
2: Yeah, the 1900s, way back then, younger, let me tell you, no. So it was back then, and I was at A&M, and I filed complaints against three different professors. One of them was not invited back the next year when he said that he thinks prostitution is a valid occupation and it's good for women who can't get married because they their looks or whatever. I'm like, really? And I went right to the dean and I said, we have no business having that on this campus. And he was not invited back. I had a psychology professor. He was just attacking Christians, and I called him out, quoted from the textbook, and went to the professor, the head of the School of Business, and said, we shouldn't have this material. This business employers don't want to hire, would not hire us if they knew the garbage that we're getting from these psychology professors. I said, why don't you have a class on business ethics? I said, that would be positive. Business employers would love it if we had business ethics instead of learning how there is no right and wrong, and we can rationalize anything we want. And he just says, well, we need new ways of thinking. But it was a few years later that Texas A&M, I think, became the first major university in America, School of Business, to require business ethics. Now, did I plant the seed? Maybe, maybe not. But kids speaking out can make a big difference in our universities, and they should file complaints. I did. And,
3: no, absolutely. Let me tell you a story real quick, if I can. I was in my master's program in the San Francisco Bay Area in a college up there. Oh. And it's called sex therapy. So we had to go in and learn how to write, do therapy with all kinds of genders and all of that. And 2020 was there filming the guest speaker, and she came right in. And the reason why they were filming her, this is in the late 90s, is she was living with a guy, but she was a professed lesbian. And so they just thought that was just, oh my gosh. All these gender studies, and I'm like, okay, here we go. As a Christian, I'm like, here we go. But I want people to understand how to talk to their therapist. You got to understand what therapists are learning, what mental health professionals are learning. And she got up there, and she just said every vulgar word you can imagine, and said, there, in this classroom for this weekend, you can use the F word, you can use any kind of word you want because it's okay, and you need to tell your clients, and especially teen clients. And I was just like, oh boy. So then she proceeded that entire first hour to say how we need to encourage parents to get every single 13-year-old boy a call girl, a prostitute for them, to teach them all the kind of everything about sex. And that is what they need for the development, because we are, we're too closed off. And right then I'm like, I'm in a dream. I don't even know what this is, or a nightmare. And I got up, right, and left, because this is what all these therapists, and they were like, oh, yes, amen, absolutely. And I went and complained, and I said, I'm not sitting through this. This is unethical. This is horrible. I don't even care about getting credit for it. And luckily, one of my professors was a Christian, and he said, write a paper. You're dismissed. I understand. So, again, that was in the late 90s, and this is what your kids are being taught.
2: Right.
3: That it's okay. So you've got to do something about it. That's the point I'm making with you.
2: Yeah,
3: and said no.
2: Yeah, and that's awesome, because we need to have more of that. Now, Would you say what percentage of the psychologists out there, roughly, are into this pro-LGBTQ garbage and messing up the lives of children who are being led the wrong direction? Where do you think we're at with this, practically speaking? Do you have any idea on that?
3: Yeah, you know, I haven't researched percentages, but I can tell you by being in this field, that's another reason, partly in California, I left, because I was on another podcast talking about how I counsel from a biblical worldview, and they were asking me, you know, so will you see LGBT couples and counsel them? And I said, not a problem. However, I will counsel from a biblical worldview. So they're going to get the biblical worldview on it, that it is not okay, that it is against God. Romans 1, you know, I can yeah. list. And so, sure, not a problem. I'll bake you cake. You know, but so they got on me and said that was, you know, me trying to change their minds. And they said I was dangerous to youth. So that was, again, years ago. And then they tried to take my license because of it.
2: Wow.
3: And so here we are, wow. you know, moving to Texas, and I was open. But yeah, so I would say the great majority, because I even know so-called wow. Christian counselors that will be happy because they think it's affirming and it's what Jesus would do. And I just think they forget about the woman of the well. Yes, he was very affirming and welcoming, but it's the last thing he said. Go and sin no more.
2: Yeah,
3: and
2: exactly.
3: That is the part they forget. So yeah. I think it's a pretty high percentage, quite frankly.
2: Yeah,
3: and that destroys me.
2: Yeah, I know once I had to go into Texas and defend a psychologist who was being challenged before the State Board of Psychology, or what, you know, I forget the exact term, but it's their state board.
3: State board, yeah.
2: And they were, someone had filed a complaint because they saw online that he provides kind of counseling for those who want to deal with feelings of homosexuality, trans confusion, and helped it from a biblical perspective. And they were reviewing him to remove his license, and I defended him. And I made it very clear to that board, very strongly. I said, he has a right, a First Amendment right, to provide the counseling that he is providing. I said, and if this board brings any action against him, let me make this very clear. We at Pacific Justice Institute are going to sue the board collectively and individually, and we will take it all the way to the Supreme Court if necessary. And then at that point, the head of he said, any discussion here? Looked to his left and right for the board. All in favor of dismissing this? And all their hands went up. And
3: wow.
2: We got it nipped quickly. Well, the good news now is the Supreme Court looks like they've made it pretty clear that it's been technically brought back to the state of Colorado, but in reversing it, as far as injunctively, they made it pretty clear that psychologists, counselors have a right under the First Amendment to provide counseling that's in accordance with a biblical worldview when it deals with LGBTQ kinds of issues, irrespective of whether you have an intolerant, bigoted state like Colorado that wants to push only one viewpoint and let everyone else lose their license. That was Colorado's attitude. The Supreme Court says that's unconstitutional, and it looks like it's going to be applicable to all 50 states. In the meantime, if there's anyone out there in the profession, including yourself, that ever has any problems along these lines, give us a call. We at Pacific Justice Institute, we have 37 offices coast to coast. We stand ready to defend every single counselor that's challenged for living out their convictions with a client that wants that kind of counseling and therapy. Right?
3: It's not like we're grabbing them off the street, right? And saying, you shall be changed. Because we know that only the Holy Spirit can do that. But yes, it's 27 states have counties that deem this unlawful, that their therapists are not allowed to practice that. I've dived quite deeply into it and try to reach out and tell them that, yeah. And what we've learned in our ethics courses is that as long as you have something signed that says how you counsel, and I think it's a great idea to back them up. And I don't turn, like I said, I don't turn anybody away. I just say, this is how I counsel, a biblical worldview. So sure, come on in. Love to have you.
2: Yeah, I think that's an excellent, excellent idea. And if there's any counselors out there who would want assistance in this regard, feel free to contact Pacific Justice Institute without charge. We'd be more than happy to help them. And of course, if they're getting this kind of oppression, they're gonna, like, sometimes cities have passed these kind of laws. So I mean, maybe not the state, but the city. It's like, really? And so we're there. We're ready to sue. I hate this. That sounds terrible, doesn't it? We're ready to sue, but we are.
3: Take a stand. You know, people need it. So
2: yeah, that's
3: it is a right.
2: so there's a high influence factor that comes into play too, statistically or historically.
3: Absolutely.
2: So we got a lot to be positive about what I think is revival taking place, especially where it matters the most, which is among our young men, which is a tell sign of possibly where we're going as a society. We ran out of time. Thank you so much, Dr. Melson. Real quick, if people want to get a hold of you, where do they go?
3: You can find me on Facebook, Bridget Melson, or guidingwithgrace.com.
2: Guidingwithgrace.com. Excellent. Keep up the great work. God bless. And thanks for being with
3: Thank
2: us.
3: Thank you. Thank you.
2: So, folks, there you have it. It's our God-given freedoms we're talking about. Now, let's choose to keep them. I'm Brad Dacus, president of the Pacific Justice Institute. Let's continue the fight for your freedoms.
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2: So folks, just remember, it's our God-given freedoms we're talking about. 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
7: Jeannie Schieffer may be 90 years old, but still has found a way to serve the Lord. Jeannie has been making hats for newborn babies for 15 years. Hospitals love the hats because they help stabilize a baby's body temperature and keep the child warm as they adapt to life outside the womb. It takes Jeannie 15 minutes to make one hat, and she makes 10 each day. She takes a roll of white fabric and cuts it into strips the size of a cereal box top. She folds them into a dome shape, turns up the bottom, and ties a blue or pink ribbon on top. Jesus said to love one another. And this is one thing Jeannie can do at her age to show that love. She's made 11,000 hats and hopes to keep baking them until she's 100 years old.
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9: Matthew, why are you trying to sell me on the glory of being a water boy?
10: Because I want you to sit with me in the dugout, Nelson. It gets lonely. None of the players even talk to me.
9: Then why do you do it?
10: My dad thought it would be healthy for me. You know, getting involved in sports. The idea sounded good in theory. Hang on, I have to get something out of my locker.
9: I don't know. I think I'd feel out of place.
10: None of the players would even know you're there. We'd be invisible.
9: You're not invisible now.
10: What do you mean?
9: Haven't you noticed that people are staring at you?
10: Who?
9: Everyone.
10: Is there something hanging from my nose?
9: No. This is really weird.
10: All right, why are you guys looking at me like that? Bonnie, what's going on?
11: You haven't heard?
10: Heard what?
11: The rumors that Vance King has made you his target of the week.
9: Oh, no.
10: What?
11: It was nice knowing you, Matthew.
12: See you, Matthew.
10: Target of the week? What does that mean?
9: Every Friday, Vance King picks a random person to pick on for the entire next week. He pranks them, teases them, and humiliates them. Ugh. I was the target of the week once last year. It was the longest week of my life.
10: But why me? I've never done anything to him. He's on the baseball team. I gave him water.
9: Vance King shows no partiality or mercy.
10: Okay, I'm being silly. He's not going to attack in the middle of the cafeteria in front of all these people.
9: Hey, Matthew.
12: Ah!
9: Don't scare me like that.
10: I just said your name.
9: Well, warn me before you speak to me.
10: Has he struck yet?
9: No, that's the worst part. The anticipation.
10: You're wrong. It's not the worst part.
9: Thanks, Nelson. You're a real Mr. Comforter, aren't you?
13: Hey, Matthew.
9: Vance.
13: Oh, didn't mean to startle you. I just thought I'd come by and say congratulations for being this week's contestant as Target of the Week.
9: Thanks, Vance.
13: Tell him what he's won, Jay.
14: Well, Vance, Matthew has won 7 unforgettable days and nights of degradation, denigration, and humiliation.
13: That's right, Jay. You'll be poked, pranked, and prodded by some of the best in the business. You'll also receive physical harm at no extra cost.
9: Oh, great.
13: I am so looking forward to this week, Matthew. I can't wait to get started.
9: Yeah, me either. It's gonna be a long week.
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16: You'd be perfect.
17: Oh, I don't know, Mr. Whitaker. You remember the last time I was on kids' radio?
16: I've forgiven you for that.
17: But you do such a great job announcing the baseball games all by yourself. Why would you need me?
16: I think it would be a nice change of pace to have a color commentator. Mm. You can give the show a little more life.
17: I don't even know that much about baseball. And more than that, I don't really like baseball.
16: What?
17: Yeah, I mean, not everything about baseball. Just the parts of the game when nothing is really happening. Which, if you think about it, in a 3-hour game is, about 3 hours.
9: Hi, Mr. Whitaker.
16: Hello, Nelson. Matthew.
9: Hi. Ouch.
16: Matthew, it's a little cool out for bare feet, don't you think?
17: Oh, wow. Are you on the no-shoe diet, too? You know, it really works. I lost 17 ounces immediately after I took off my shoes, but I put all the weight right back on.
16: What's going on?
9: Vance King struck.
16: Vance King?
9: I'm his target of the week. And he took my shoes when I was in the shower after gym class.
16: He stole them?
9: No, he gave them back. With a little present attached.
16: Hmm? Oh, and what present?
9: He superglued a noisemaker to the bottom of my soles. So I had to walk around school the rest of the day sounding like a rubber duck.
17: Oh, oh wow, I got a pair of shoes just like that. I like to wear them to prove I'm not trying to sneak up on anybody.
9: It was pretty embarrassing.
16: Yeah, I can imagine. So, Target of the Week. What's that all about?
9: Vance terrorizes a different person every week.
16: Oh, practical jokes?
9: If fear and intimidation are considered practical jokes, then sure.
16: Really? Well, yeah. If he's that bad, why doesn't somebody tell the principal?
9: I tried.
16: And?
9: He said he'd look into it.
16: Well, then I'm sure he will.
9: But what can he do? Vance never leaves any proof. It's all circumstantial, or he gets away before any teacher sees what he's done. Oh. Then it's my word against his. Which is no good, since they think he's a good kid. I mean, he's an A student and acts perfect in class.
16: I could have a word with your principal.
9: Thanks anyway. It's only a week. And if I don't survive, there'll be forensic evidence to convict Vance later.
16: Is it really that bad?
9: I'll put the shoes on. And then just listen to him.
17: Oh, that's the coolest thing!
16: That's terrible.
9: Think about me as I walk home. You coming, Nelson?
10: Is it okay if I walk a few dozen yards behind you?
9: Sure. See you, Mr. Whitaker. Bye, Wooten.
17: Oh, bye, Matthew. Bye. See you, Nelson.
16: Bye, Matthew. So, what do you say? Will you announce the game with me?
17: Well, I don't know, Wayne. I mean, sitting in a hot, sweaty booth for a whole baseball game, you know, the hard work of thinking of intelligent commentary, all without a single nacho in sight, it sounds pretty challenging.
16: They have nachos at the concession stand.
17: You don't say.
16: Yes, I will throw in nachos.
17: Woohoo! Color me a commentator, pal.
9: This is bad.
10: Maybe you should take them off again.
9: My feet hurt. I've got blisters on my calluses.
10: Hey.
9: Hey yourself.
10: No. There on the sidewalk, somebody wrote, hey.
9: Oh, that's weird.
10: There's more all the way up the street.
9: Looks like it says everyone.
10: Keep walking.
9: Hey, everyone. You know what Matthew Parker does
10: for fun when he thinks no one is looking?
9: What do you do when no one is looking?
10: Nothing. I mean, I can't think of anything.
9: There's more going this way. Keep walking.
10: The answer is on the other side of this fence.
12: This could be really embarrassing. I'm climbing over.
9: You want me to come with you?
10: No, it might be a trap.
9: Well, do you see anything?
10: No, I don't see anything. There's no answer.
9: Wait a minute. This fence is... Oh, no, it's got wet paint on it.
10: Brown paint. Oh, this is so gross. I can't believe I fell for it.
18: So, Parker, what do you do when no one's looking? and have fun walking home past the high school. They'll be letting out about now.
14: I'm sure they'll get a kick out of seeing you in your paint job.
10: That's it, Nelson. I've had enough.
9: What are you going to do?
10: Put a stop to it. Just like you said, somebody has to stand up to him.
9: But...
10: Don't try to talk me out of it, Nelson. It's time to make a change. The hunter has become the hunted.
12: So we're going to get him at tomorrow night's game.
9: Would you define get him, and what do you mean by we?
12: You, me, with this.
9: A baseball glove?
12: Exactly the same kind Vance has, but I've cut the webbing on this one. At the right moment, we'll switch gloves, and Vance will drop the first ball that goes to him. It'll humiliate him. Low risk, high yield.
9: How are you going to switch gloves?
12: Between the eighth and ninth innings, we'll hide his glove and put this one in the very same place.
9: And there's that we again.
12: Don't worry.
9: Shouldn't we wait for a different game? I mean, this one is pretty important. We're on the brink of the playoffs.
12: Are you kidding? We're playing Odenton. They're terrible. We should be way ahead by that point.
9: Wow. You're going to try to outprank the prankster.
12: This is one game Vance isn't going to forget.

0: This is John Avery Whitaker at Clausen's Field, where the Odyssey Coyotes are in a playoff game with the Odenton Barons. The Coyotes are in the field while Coach Chang Fang hits to them and gives them the benefit of his sage instruction.
1: There is a flow as the other team rolls like a river towards home plate. We want to disrupt that flow. Do you understand? We must drop a rock in their river, cutting them off at second before we worry about first. Huh? Okay, team, everyone in the dugout. It's time for the battle to begin.
2: Go team!
0: And we'll be right back for the start of tonight's game.
3: Do you have the glove?
4: Yeah.
3: Maybe we should switch them now. Get it over with.
4: Be patient, Nelson. Ninth inning, not before. We are Cougars, waiting for the right moment to pounce.

0: Whit here, back in the booth with Wooten Bassett. Joining me tonight for the last regular season game, it's the Odyssey Coyotes. How are you, Wooten?
1: Oh, I'm great, Whit.
0: The Coyotes are trying to make the playoffs for the second consecutive season. All they have to do tonight is win against the Odenton Barons. Odenton has had a disappointing season so far. They've had no wins and 16 losses, but they would like nothing better than to play the spoiler and end Odyssey's season right here.
1: Let the 3 hours begin.
0: We're in the top of the ninth. The score is Odyssey 10, Odenton 2. Jameson winds up and the pitch. It's a ball low. The count is 2-2.
1: 2-2? That was the count an hour ago. Getting weak. Must have nachos.
0: Ball inside. And the count is 3-2. Jameson with the payoff pitch. And it's fouled off. We'll do it again.
1: Of course we will.
0: Grounder to third. McGuire fields it and throws him out. We'll go to the bottom of the ninth inning. Last chance for Odenton right after this.
2: You made the switch? I took his glove. I don't think anyone saw me.
3: And you replaced it with the other one?
2: Not yet. It's under my shirt.
3: Why haven't you switched it?
2: Shh, not so loud. Act natural. I have to wait to hand him the new glove. If I give it to him now, he'll practice before the inning starts. He'll know it's a bad glove.
3: Here he comes.
4: Where's my glove?
3: Looking at us. Abort the mission. Abort!
2: No, here. Put the glove beside you.
3: He's gonna see
2: it. His head's turned. Do it.
3: Okay.
4: Hey, Nelson, why didn't you say my glove was right next to you? Throw it here.
3: Okay, here you go, Vance.
4: Thanks.
3: Oh, that was close.
2: He's not gonna have time to warm up.
3: We did it.
2: Yeah, great.
0: All right, folks, this is it. Odyssey is one out away from going to the playoffs.
1: Wait. One more out and it's over?
0: That's right.
1: Oh, well, come on, Odyssey. Come on. You guys can do it. You make this out and I'll give you my entire collection of 3-cent stamps.
0: Miller is at the plate. Ken Blaylock is pitching. Hoping to close it out right here.
1: Me too.
0: The pitch. Miller hits a high fly ball to center field. This could be it, folks. Vance King is right under it. And he... Oh, no. He dropped it.
1: No, for the love of all that is great about the United States of America, no.
0: I'm not sure how he missed that one. It just popped right out of his glove.
3: Yes. That was perfect. He looked like a complete fool. Look at him. His face is red. That could not have been better.
5: I have to admit, that was pretty funny.
3: Ooh. That ball's going a long way.
5: Is it?
0: Yes, it's a deep drive to left field, and that's a home run. Odenton scores 2 runs, and that makes it 10-4. This is getting interesting, folks. Odenton has come back from 8 runs down, and it is now 10-8. Odenton has 2 runners on, and the winning run is at the plate in the person of Mark Partridge. Mark already has a double tonight. Odyssey has just fallen apart here in the bottom of the ninth.
3: Oh, no.
6: This is bad.
3: Really bad.
2: This game should have been over. Odyssey could lose.
3: We gotta get this last out.
6: Come on, guys, let's get the last out.
0: Ken is ready to pitch what could be the most important pitch of his career thus far. And he winds up the pitch. That's a deep drive to right, and the ball is gone. Oh, home run. Odenton has won the game, coming back from 8 runs down to win 11-10. I can't believe it. Odyssey will miss the playoffs. A complete meltdown here in the final inning for the Odyssey Coyotes. And boy, what a heartbreaker. The Odyssey fans are stunned.
1: As am I, Whit. I'm stupefied.

0: Well, there were people who were affected by what you did.
1: I guess I should apologize to Nelson again and prove that I mean it.
0: And?
1: Vance.
0: And?
1: The baseball team. This is gonna be really hard.
0: Well, probably. Doing the right thing often is. Well, where are you headed first?
1: My dad's making me go to the end of the season baseball banquet. That's probably the best place to apologize to the world.
2: I know we're all disappointed in how the season ended, but I must say, as your coach, that I am still proud of all the hard work and dedication that you guys showed.
1: Hey, Ken.
3: What?
1: Where's Vance?
3: I don't know, beats me.
1: He's not coming?
3: Would you be here if you were him?
1: Did Vance say anything to you?
3: About what?
1: About the glove.
3: The glove? Wait, what are you talking about?
1: Nothing, never mind.
2: We have a lot of awards tonight. But let us remember that awards are but transient reminders of a deeper truth about ourselves. So, let us consider that as I give out these special ribbons for unique services performed this past season. This first one goes out to a young man who turned the clubhouse into a bastion of refreshment and rejuvenation with his liquid delights. In giving us water, he became water, pouring himself out each and every game. Matthew Parker.
1: Oh, boy.
4: All right, Matthew.
2: Matthew, you were at every practice and every game, and I never heard you complain. You came. You served. You conquered our thirst. Here you go, my friend.
1: Thanks, Coach. And, well...
2: Words are not necessary. Nay, they are inadequate at a time like this.
1: Actually, I have something to say.
2: Oh, okay.
1: It was my fault. I lost the game the other night. I was the reason Vance missed that pop-up in the ninth inning. I cut the webbing of his glove.
2: What? You mean that you felt a symbolic responsibility for his error?
1: No, it was supposed to be a prank. I was trying to get revenge for all the stuff he did to me all week. I never expected you guys to lose the game because of it. It was a really stupid thing to do, and I'm really sorry.
2: No need for that. Let us consider our disappointment in the quietness of our individual hearts. You should take your seat, Matthew.
1: I think I'll go home now.
2: All right, everyone, calm down.
5: Breathe in. Release, good.
2: Our next ribbon acknowledges the Most Valuable Pitcher Award. Come on up, Ken Blaylock.
3: Thanks, Coach. Hey, I've got something to say, too.
2: And if you're going to tell me that you lost the game, I'm leaving right now.
3: Actually, I did lose the game, and so did everybody else on our team. It would be easy to blame Matthew, and that was a pretty lousy thing for him to do, but you know what? It wasn't all his fault. Just like it wasn't Vance's or mine, though I know I wasn't pitching my best. The fact is, we didn't play as a team in the ninth inning. We took it for granted that Odenton would be easy to beat. I mean, we thought we had the game won. We were overconfident and sloppy. It's that simple. So maybe we should keep that in mind when we're passing the blame around. It wasn't any of us. It was all of us. Thanks for the award.
6: So Ken said all that? Wow.
1: I know. It was weird. All I know is that no one on the team has bothered me about it. Or maybe that's because nobody is talking to me.
6: What about Vance?
1: He wasn't there. But I still have to find him.
6: Why?
1: To apologize.
6: You're gonna apologize to him? That's crazy.
1: Maybe. But I have to do it. I was about to walk over to his house.
7: Ooh. As if I'd want you at my house.
1: Hey, Vance.
7: So, I heard you came clean at the banquet.
1: Yeah.
7: That took guts, spilling the beans like that. Looks like

0: Like you got off easy.
1: Maybe. Except that I didn't get a chance to apologize to you for the glove. I'm really sorry.
0: Yeah, I figured it was you. I knew you weren't gonna take being target of the week easily. And you know what? I'm gonna give this one to you. But only this one.
1: Does that mean you're gonna leave me alone?
0: For now. But not for good. Once my detention is done, I'll be seeing you.
1: So this isn't the scene where you say you respect me for doing what I did, and now we'll be best friends for life?
0: No. See you around, Parker. You too, Squirt.
2: Bye. I'm definitely gonna walk on the other side of the street from you.
1: I don't blame you.
3: I think that Vance was onto something with his target of the week idea. In fact, why don't you pick someone this week to make them your target? But with one little change. Instead of making someone's life miserable, choose someone who's tough to like. Maybe a bully like Vance, and find ways to show them kindness and love. Romans 12 tells us not to pay back evil with evil, but to live at peace with our enemies. Our job is to love those bullies, even when it's tough. Like Matthew learned, when we take matters into our own hands, we end up becoming a bully ourselves. Choosing a target of the week gives us the chance to follow the Apostle Paul's words, which tell us to overcome evil with good. Who knows what could happen if we showed extra kindness instead of seeking revenge? I'd love to hear about your own target of the week. Tell me all about it by writing to Adventures in Odyssey, Colorado Springs, Colorado, 80995. Or in Canada, that address is Box 9800, Vancouver, BC, V6B4G3. 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Today's adventure is included in Album 51, Take It From the Top, along with 11 other episodes. Adventures in Odyssey is a presentation of Focus on the Family. Target of the Week was written by Marshall Younger with sound design by Jonathan Crow and music by John Campbell. Our cast included Zach Callison, Georgina Cordova, Andre Stoika, and Jess Harnell. And I'm Chris, hoping you'll join us again next time for more Adventures in Odyssey.
4: 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And here's just one example. 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Now, these stromatolites are identical to ones in the past, just smaller. 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Well, the fountains of the great deep forever changed the pre-flood ocean environment. And the new conditions made it hard for stromatolites to grow like they did before. These algae mounds are a reminder of the flood and a world lost because of sin.
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0: Welcome to the number one radio health talk show in America, the Dr. Bob Martin Show. 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
1: Ask not what your doctor can do for you. 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I'm Dr. Bob, and I'm here to remind you that you can be your own best doctor most of the time, and I'll tell you how. 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So call and tell Dr. Bob where it hurts. 1-800-606-8822. 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We're going to begin this hour with a conversation about cholesterol. There's good, there's bad, there's indifferent. A lot of confusion, a lot of controversy, a lot of fraud involved in the selling of cholesterol-lowering drugs and exactly what cholesterol really is. But you've probably heard it's better to have lots of good cholesterol. And generally speaking, that's true. But if you have too much of anything, HDL, the high-density lipoprotein form of cholesterol, if you have too much of that, it could be a problem for you. The so-called good cholesterol may not be so beneficial after all, and could even leave you blind. That's what concerning research is now suggesting. High-density lipoprotein cholesterol, HDL, has long been considered good because of the swath, I guess you should say, swath of evidence showing it protects your heart, your cardiovascular system, your blood vessels. In fact, HDL cholesterol removes cholesterol from your arteries and carries it to your liver to be broken down and removed from your body, reducing the risk of heart attacks and strokes. But some research has since stated that there may be a problem. And what they're looking at is a challenge to the view that more is better. Now scientists who have tracked almost 7,000 people found that higher levels of HDL cholesterol actually raise the risk of intraocular pressure, an incurable eye condition called glaucoma. Now, they were 10% more likely to develop the condition glaucoma, people with high HDL cholesterol. And I know a lot of people, they jump up and say, oh, yeah, my HDL is fantastic. It's higher than the doctor's. It's higher than anybody's. I challenge anybody to have higher HDL than me. But unfortunately, this can lead to vision loss compared to those with the lowest levels of HDL. By contrast, participants in the study with the highest levels of low-density lipoprotein, LDL cholesterol, we also refer to that as the lousy form of cholesterol, as in L, typically considered harmful, were 8% less likely to develop the eye disease, glaucoma. That is the, I think it's the second leading cause of blindness worldwide. Writing in the British Journal of Ophthalmology, they added HDL cholesterol has been regarded as a good cholesterol for 7 decades. However, this study demonstrates that high levels of HDL, high-density lipoprotein cholesterol, are not consistently associated with favorable prognostic outcome, particularly when it comes to vision. And this could prompt a reevaluation of lipid management, fat management strategies in patients at risk for glaucoma. Further studies are, of course, needed to investigate the mechanisms behind this association. But cholesterol, folks, it's a fatty, waxy substance found in the blood that is vital for bodily functions, including digestion, cell membrane. It's an antioxidant protection, making vitamin D, making sex hormones, and, of course, cardiovascular health. However, too much of the wrong type of cholesterol, and that's where we get to the better news here. And you should write this down. Make sure your doctor is checking your APO, your apolipoprotein B. Number B, that's the bad one. And also, they can check while they're at it, small particle cholesterol. Now, these two are very dangerous compared to total cholesterol, which has very little significance, or LDL, HDL, not as significant as the measure of APO, that's APOB, and small particle cholesterol. Now, they can build up in the blood due to eating unhealthy fats and not exercising enough and being overweight and smoking and eating too much sugar and drinking alcohol. That's how these numbers, your cholesterol numbers, get upside down, particularly if you're genetically disposed to that. Having high LDL cholesterol doesn't trigger any symptoms, but can lead to, of course, blocked blood vessels and raise the risk of heart problems and strokes. Now, in the study, the researchers quizzed over 400,000 people between the ages of 40 and 69 on their health history. Also, these people had been tested, including the measure of their blood fats. Over a follow-up period of over 14 years, thousands developed glaucoma and eye conditions capable of causing blindness because they had high HDL levels. They're still looking at it, though. And compared with the participants who didn't develop glaucoma, the second leading cause of blindness on the planet, those who did were more likely to be ex-smokers, statin cholesterol-lowering drug takers, and had diabetes, high blood pressure, or some type of cardiovascular disease. But analysis of the blood tests showed that higher levels of good HDL cholesterol specifically were associated with a heightened level of this eye condition, this eye disease called glaucoma, which you never, ever want to have. Every increase in HDL levels was associated with a 5% higher risk of glaucoma. The findings build on previous research, which has suggested there may be a link between high cholesterol levels and an increased risk of glaucoma. Glaucoma is usually caused by the fluid slowly building up in the front part of the eye, which increases pressure inside of the eye. And as a result, that all-important optic nerve, which connects the eye to the brain, becomes damaged from the pressure. Glaucoma, which develops slowly over many years in most cases, can lead to loss of vision if not treated properly. And that's why you need to see eye doctors, both ophthalmologists and or a optometrist, on a regular basis to have your glaucoma checked. Interocular pressure, it's that little puff of air in the eye. Everybody should get that checked on a regular basis, in my opinion. Medical treatment aims to lower this pressure through, of course, they use prescription eye drops, oral drugs, oral medications, laser treatments sometimes are employed, surgery or a combination of these are employed. There are some of the options. And there's also, of course, lifestyle strategies that you can employ. Acupuncture, nutraceutical, vitamins and herbs, all capable of helping glaucoma. So get off the sugar, the alcohol, the caffeine. Those are all things that can exacerbate it. And, well, look, especially if you have a history of problems, have your doctor, the next time your blood is tested, check this APO, apolipoprotein B. Also, C-reactive, cardiosensitive C-reactive protein should be tested. It's more important, I think, than the cholesterol numbers. Ferritin, fibrinogen, TMAO. 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

0: Welcome or welcome back to this hour of the Dr. Bob Martin Show. We thank you for tuning into the program. And a special thank you to our veteran listeners who are telling other people to tune in as well so they can learn about how to take better care of their health and become their own best doctors, just like you. It's not that hard. It's just knowledge and information that you put into action. That's why we're here. That's the purpose of this show. And if you like it, be sure to log on to the website and check out all the news that we have over there at drbob.com, spelling out the word doctor. You've also got social media platforms over there, Instagram, X, LinkedIn. And I post up on those, and you can stay apprised of all the latest breaking stuff or things we're going to be talking about on the show before the show happens. You can remind yourself to tune in. And, of course, that's where the podcast library lives, recordings of this show in case you miss something or you want to refer somebody to it. It's all there, drbob.com, spelling out the word doctor. Now, if you're just tuning in, I just, in the first segment, talked about how researchers have discovered now that not all good cholesterol is that good for your eyes, especially when it's in excess. When it's in excess, the good cholesterol, the HDL, high-density lipoprotein, when it's in excess in certain people, it can increase your risk of a blinding eye disease we call glaucoma. You don't want that. So what do? Well, you make sure that you do everything you can, excuse me, on your side by living a healthy lifestyle and not increasing your risk of heart disease or glaucoma or any other health-related problem for that matter. And you ask your doctor, can they please, besides the typical lipid panels, the typical cholesterol panels, which tell very, very little about your cardiovascular health. In fact, many people have completely, totally normal cholesterol according to those minimal panels that insurance companies will pay for, but they won't pay for anything more sophisticated than that. And perhaps that's why they give grief to doctors who try to run them, because they're going to charge the insurance company more. They are trying to mitigate their costs, so they do everything to paper the doctor so that they have to explain away their reasoning for running some of these more sophisticated tests, which are more valid for cardiovascular health. Now, if your doctor recognizes this and is willing to go to work for you and fight for adding to a normal cholesterol lipid panel, adding especially the laboratory values, checking for, you should write these down and list them to your doctor the next time you go in, or call the office and say, and ask the nurse, did the doctor, the last time I was into the office, did they check my homocysteine level? Homocysteine level. That is as important as any cholesterol number there is, because it shows high degrees of risk, not just for cardiovascular disease, but also Alzheimer's disease. If your doctor the last time ran a cardiosensitive C-reactive protein, excellent. If not, get it done. ApoB. APOB, that's that apolipoprotein B. That's the very dangerous form of cholesterol that is not typically run in a medical cholesterol panel. Knowing that will give you a lot of information as to what you need to do on your side of the schedule to protect yourself from cardiovascular disease. Because people go into their doctor's office and have normal cholesterol all the time and fall over from a heart attack with 150 total cholesterol or 175 total cholesterol. And the reason for that is that we don't know what kind of cholesterol they have. They could have had the dangerous one. It was never even tested for. They weren't tested for homocysteine. They weren't tested for the real smoking gun of cardiovascular disease, which happens to be inflammation. They're not measuring your inflammatory markers. How can they know your status of cardiovascular disease? The answer is they can't, by only looking at a standard minimal lipid panel, a cholesterol panel. And that's typically what is run in the vast majority of doctor's offices. You deserve more. You should have more. More information gives you a better forward sight to how to stay healthy. So homocysteine, cardiosensitive C-reactive protein, ApoB, APOB, ferritin, fibrinogen, and TMAO. And if your doctor's real creative, why don't they run an omega-3 to omega-6 ratio blood test so you can see what good fats you have over the bad fats that you could be taking in your diet, and then you can adjust your omega-3 supplementation accordingly. That's a better program. And if you can't find a doctor who is willing or able to do this, fire the doctor you have and get another one who is. Remember the relationship. You're the boss. They work for you. You're the employer. They're the employee. You don't have to cow down to the arrogance of a doctor who believes he's a god because they have a ceremonially draped stethoscope and a white coat on. You don't. You do not. And you can find a caring doctor out there who will work with you, who will partner with you to find out your true health status. Once your values are known, then you can, of course, the same doctor who's willing to take these tests can, and somebody who's trained in clinical nutrition can evaluate those values, can look at those and say, oh yeah, your TMAO is off the chart. That leaves you at a high risk, according to Cleveland Clinic, of having a heart attack. Your fibrinogen is real high. Your blood is very viscous. It's very thick. It's very problematic. You can have a clot immediately. Your ApoB is high. We need to do this. Your C-reactive protein is high. You're on fire. You're inflamed. We need to get that down. You can't tell that. You know that information with a standard cholesterol panel. You can't. It's impossible. So find a doctor who's trained in clinical nutrition, and you can find those doctors in different healing arts. Could be a chiropractic physician trained in clinical nutrition. Could be a naturopathic physician trained in clinical nutrition. Could be a PhD trained in clinical nutrition. Could be a functional medicine doctor, MDDO, that are trained in basically functional medicine. Here's what a doctor says, a prominent doctor, about statins and cholesterol. This doctor he knows exactly what he's talking about, I can tell you that. His name is Dr. Raymond Francis. Listen to what he has to say about cholesterol and statins. Go.
1: Statin drugs to lower cholesterol are overprescribed, ineffective, and dangerous. No one needs a statin drug. Studies show they do nothing to prolong lives. Yet 15 million Americans are taking these things to lower their cholesterol, completely ignoring the fact that cholesterol is not the problem. You know, more than 75% of people who suffer heart attacks have normal or low cholesterol. The real problem is inflammation. What is needed is not a drug to lower cholesterol, but something to lower inflammation, like vitamin C. The side effects of statins are horrendous. I mean, they include muscle aches, increased risk of cancer, yes, cancer, and diabetes, and memory loss, and artery calcification, vitamin deficiencies.
0: There you have, you were listening there to a doctor, a medical doctor by the name of Dr. Raymond Francis, a very prominent and well-respected doctor, really telling it like it is. I mean, some of these doctors, you know, they finally realize what they've been doing all along, and that is nothing for their patients with statin drugs. And then they've had their come to Jesus moment, and they want to set the record straight before they die. You know, and I appreciate that, but that's his opinion. I mean, he's limiting with vitamin C. It's great, but it's certainly limited. But I think you get the idea. All right, we're going to come back and go to your telephone calls and questions. Stay tuned. You're tuned into the Dr. Bob Martin Show.
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0: welcome you or welcome you back to this hour of the Dr. Bob Martin Show. I also want to encourage you to stick around because later in the show, I'm going to be talking about a popular fermented food that you know about, linked to a decrease in the incidence of colorectal cancer, which is on the rise. And investigators and scientists are going, what is going on here? A recent study led by the American Cancer Society researchers shows that early onset colorectal cancer incidence rates are rising in people all over the world in 27 of 50 countries, territories worldwide, 20 of which have either exclusive or faster increases for early onset disease. The study published in Gut Microbes from Mass General Brigham found that long-term consumption of a popular fermented food may help to protect against the development of colorectal cancer, which is on the rise in a big way. So stick around for that. That's coming up on the program today. Now, before we go to your phone calls on the topic of health on the Dr. Bob Martin Show caller hotline, phone number of 800-606-8822, 800-606-8822. You know, I want to remind you that nature often provides our medicines, the natural stuff through our food supply to help us stay healthy and well. We just have to figure it out and find it and consume it. It's kind of like you've probably noticed this when dogs get sick. They are carnivores. They eat meat mostly. They go out when they're sick, however, and they eat grass or they try to find some shrub to eat. Other animals can be observed doing this as well. Horses eating certain herbs when they're sick. They know what remedies, how to help themselves out. They can't talk to us, so they just innately know. I think we innately know, too. We just have to learn how to listen to our bodies. And therein lies the information that I want you to have, that there is a substance that comes in minuscule amounts in certain foods that if we eat more of it in a therapeutic way, and let's say a nutritional supplement way, we can benefit by it big time if we can just figure it out. That substance is kind of technical, the technical chemical name of it called palmitoyl lethanolamine. Palmitoyl lethanolamine, let's just say PEA for short. That's all you need to remember is PEA for short. It's a special nutrient found in minuscule quantities in egg yolks and other forms of food. You'd have to eat 30, 60 eggs to get a therapeutic dose of it. However, scientific research shows that this substance, PEA, can address all kinds of health-related conditions, including muscle pain and recovery, arthritis symptoms, if you get enough of it, improve more mobility and cognitive health, and a multitude of other health conditions, including allergies, respiratory symptoms, and even fibromyalgia, which is an enigma to the medical system. And because of this PEA's anti-inflammatory action, researchers have investigated its ability to relieve pain in a variety of conditions, including sciatica, peripheral neuropathy, temporal mandibular joint problems, TMJ pain, just to name a few. Plus, in scientific research on the most common form of arthritis, osteoarthritis, PEA lowered levels of inflammatory markers, slowed damage of the cartilage between the bones, and reduced knee swelling. So if you are looking to improve your overall health, consider supplementing with PEA for relief of both acute and chronic pain, better physical recovery from injuries, improved mood and focus, and a robust immune system response. You can take PEA in a supplement from Terry Naturally Vitamins. 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All right, let's get to work now with your telephone calls and your questions. 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All right, here we go to work. First up, we say hello to Dan in Albany, Oregon.
1: Hi, Dr. Bob. My name is Dan. I'm calling from Albany, Oregon. My question is regarding COVID infection. I'm 65 years old, and I did not receive any of the COVID shots. I have come down with COVID. I'm on day 11 of COVID, and it's still in my chest and just not feeling well. Hoping you can give me some direction on what I can do to get through this and get back to health again. Thank you.
0: 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Of course, you need to stay on the antioxidants. Everybody should be on these all the time. Vitamin A, C, zinc. Stay hydrated. Take some hot baths to get a natural fever to help burn out the final stage of the infection and loosen up the mucus. 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Wishing you well. Thanks for your call. Stay tuned, ladies and gentlemen. We're coming right back with more phone calls. 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

0: welcome you back to the largest radio health talk show in America, in large part thanks to you. We appreciate you so very much for tuning in and telling other people they can do the very same thing so that they can find their way back to health and wellness. All right, we're in the middle of an open line conversation on the topic of health, wherein our callers, our listeners, have the opportunity to call into this radio show using the Dr. Bob Martin Show caller hotline phone number and ask that question. The only bad question about health is the one you're not asking. You can be your own best doctor most of the time. Let me help you out, and I'll do my very best to do so. You simply have to dial into the number, 800-606-8822. 800-606-8822 is the caller hotline phone number. Next up on the phone is Robert in the state of Tennessee.
1: It's Robert. Tennessee. Is there any cure for emphysema?
0: Okay, Robert, quick. That was quick and easy. No, there is not. There's no cure for emphysema. Once you have lungs that have emphysema in them, you have damaged lungs. And it's like trying to fix a scar. That can't happen either. They become charcoal lungs. You probably smoked, unfortunately. But you can save the lung function that you have, of course, by not smoking, by making sure that the air that you're breathing in your home, which is where we spend 90% of our time, is as pure as it can be, by having a air filtration system in your home, maybe a 3-4-stage HEPA filter system in your home so that you're not breathing in particulates or any kind of pollution that's coming your way. Anybody with a lung problem does better by using Dr. Tony's Lung Plus. I've used it on patients for years. It has all the herbs, all the goodies in it that the lungs love to get a hold of to function better, whether it's asthma, emphysema, bronchitis, post-COVID lung issues. Dr. Tony's Lung Plus. You can get a hold of that by calling 818-575-7558. 818-575-7558. Dr. Tony's Lung Plus. All right, next up is David calling from Johnson City, Tennessee.
2: Hello, this is David calling from Johnson City, Tennessee. I listened to you on 910 AM WJCW, Tri-Cities, Tennessee. My question was that my wife just had a heart cath done at the hospital about 2 weeks ago, and they put her on Eliquis 5 milligrams twice a day. And I wanted to know, I've been hearing about your vascular defense supplement, and I wondered what she could do about switching from the Eliquis to the vascular defense. I realized that she should do that with some professional supervision. Thank you.
0: All right, David, thank you for your phone call. Yes, your wife needs to be monitored medically. Maybe the doctors are measuring her INR, her PT or PTT, her fibrinogen, or whatever her doctor chooses while she, under the doctor's supervision or a pharmacist, phases out of Eliquis. My sister did the same thing. Yes, the vascular defense is not my formula. It's a company that makes it. And yes, it works very well at helping these kinds of problems. All right. Thanks for your call. Next is Hal in Westchester, South Iowa.
3: Hello, Dr. Bob. This is Hal, Westchester, South Iowa. I got a question for you. I'm 86 years old, but a year ago in December, I went to get out of my chair and didn't have any strength to speak of. But they hauled me off, and I had COVID pneumonia. And I had all the shots available. I'm home now. I've been home since April, but I wonder what your thinking is on taking them shots. And I enjoy your show very much. You do well. Thank you.
0: All right, Hal, sorry to hear you're under the weather there, and thank you for tuning into the program. Appreciate that. Yeah, you have an immune system that needs to be rebuilt, basically. I would suggest you take advantage of the Build an Amazing Immune System, the free book. We've talked about it here on the show before with Larry Logsdon from Tahiti Traders. He's offering Dr. Bob Martin Show listeners a free copy of this book. It's amazing. It's called Build an Amazing Immune System. Now, all you have to do is log on to my website over at drbob.com. There's a banner there at the, sort of toward the top of the

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0: welcome you back to the Dr. Bob Martin Show, final segment of this hour, but you don't want to go anywhere because next hour I'm going to be talking about a popular fermented food linked to the decrease incidence of colorectal cancer, which happens to be on the rise big time right now. Knowing what that food is and consuming that food will reduce your risk going forward of colorectal cancer, according to the latest research. So stand by for that. Let's get right back to work, however, with your telephone calls and questions before the end of the hour. Next up is Ann calling in from Moline, Illinois, where I got married. Welcome
1: Hi,
0: to the program.
1: My name is Ann, and I am from Moline, Illinois. And my question, I have recently been diagnosed with hereditary hemochromatosis. I have no idea. There's no one I can think of in my

0: family that has had it, but apparently there's been someone that I'm not aware of in the past. The doctor is having me, had me get one pint of blood drawn 1 week, another pint the next week, and then my hemoglobin went too low to draw blood, went down to 10. I think it's been about 3 months now since I've had any blood drawn, which is to get the ferritin out. I was high in ferritin is how they diagnosed it. I think it might be back down. I go this week for another check and hopefully another draw, which would only be a half a pint. He switched me down. Is there anything, other suggestions you could give me to help me with this hereditary hemochromatosis? I'd appreciate it. And thank you for the advice.
1: All right, Ann. Happy to help you. I've treated many cases of hemochromatosis or iron storage disease, and there is good news for you. There's a supplement at the health food store you should be on called lactoferrin. Lactoferrin. Go get it. Also, milk thistle, which is an herb, helps you in this regard. Now, if you were to consume more phytates in food, these are elements that are stored in forms of phosphorus. They're found in whole grains, 100% whole grains, nuts, seeds, lentils, and beans. They reduce the absorption of the heme iron. Make sure you're not taking a lot of vitamin C supplements either, because that increases your absorption of iron as well. And obviously, you need to be avoiding iron-rich foods as well. But you can say goodbye to the bloodletting, the therapeutic phlebotomies to get rid of pints of blood. So inconvenient. And don't believe just because it's hereditary, nothing can be done about it. This lactoferrin supplement is incredible at lowering ferritin counts. And all you have to do is just swallow it. It's safe, natural, and science-based. So there you go, Ann. Appreciate your phone call. Stay tuned. You're tuned into the Dr. Bob Martin Show.
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5: News this hour from Town Hall. I'm Jason Walker. We are learning more now. Just receiving word, one of America's leading evangelists has died. James Robison was 82 years old. Continued bloodshed between Moscow and Kyiv.
6: Over the weekend, one of Ukraine's largest drone strikes on Russia killed at least four people, including three near Moscow, and wounded a dozen others, according to local authorities. Debris also fell on Russia's largest airport without causing damage. Ukrainian President Vladimir Zelensky saying his country was entirely justified. Russia has repeatedly launched similar attacks on Ukraine's capital and other cities during the war. Ukrainian authorities saying Russian drone strikes over the weekend wounded eight people. I'm Julie Walker.
5: Thousands of people descending upon the National Mall Sunday for Rededicate 250, a national jubilee of prayer, praise, and thanksgiving, a gathering aimed at celebrating 200, as well as calling believers across America to unite in worship, repentance, prayer, and gratitude. Among those praying for America was House Speaker Mike Johnson.
7: Almighty God, we ask that you hear these solemn petitions Just as we in the beginning dedicated this land to your most holy name, today, here, Lord, in this 250th year of American independence, we hereby rededicate the United States of America as one nation under God.
5: All four crew members ejecting safely Sunday when two Navy jets collided during an air show at a military base in Idaho. Authorities say all four are in stable condition now. By the way, the remainder of that show was canceled, and no one on the ground was injured in that incident. More on these stories, townhall.com.
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5: Well, the man who took over for legendary investor Warren Buffett at Berkshire Hathaway is making his mark on the firm. More from correspondent Rich Thomason.
9: Berkshire Hathaway has more than tripled the size of its investment in Google's parent company as Greg Abel settled into the CEO job after taking over at the start of the year. Buffett was always reluctant to invest in tech firms because he said he didn't understand them well enough. Buffett did make an exception to that rule near the end of his CEO term by buying a massive Apple stake. But Abel appears to be more comfortable because by the end of March, Berkshire owned nearly 58 million Alphabet shares worth almost $17 billion. Rich Thomason reporting.
5: Artificial intelligence boom leading to fights in some states over growing utility profits. Governors, attorneys general, as well as others from various states are protesting rising electricity bills. Breaking news and analysis, townhall.com. Well, New York lawmakers moving closer to changes in the state's public pension system for newer government workers.
10: The spotlight is on Tier 6, covering public employees hired since 2012. It was created to cut costs by raising the retirement age, increasing worker contributions, and trimming benefits. Now, lawmakers and unions want changes, lowering retirement age, boosting payouts, and reducing contributions. Supporters say it aids hiring, but critics warn it would be unfair to employees expected to find benefits, cost billions, and strain tight budgets.
5: Federal officials are imploring unions whose workers serve North America's...
11: Need a word from God? Here's through the Bible's Minute with McGee.
12: God brought them across the Red Sea by power, mighty power. Only the power of God could do that. And you see here, he's bearing them on eagle's wings. He's carrying them that way. 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From Egypt now to Sinai, from death to life, from Egyptian darkness to heaven's light, from the helplessness under the slave master to the very heart of God. All the way from defeat to victory. Oh, God bore them on eagle's wings, and that's the way he bears us today.
11: Join a faithful company of people on the Bible bus as we go through the Bible. 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
2: 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I'm Dr. Adam Brockman, and I'm absolutely thrilled to be holding down the fort for you today. 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That's spelled out the word doctor, D-O-C-T-O-R, bob.com. Now, I want you to close your eyes for a moment, unless you're driving, of course. I want you to imagine a fortress. And this fortress is a vast spanning, it goes across the entire surface area of a tennis court. But here's the kicker. The walls of this fortress are only a one single cell thick. And that's it. A microscopic, it's an ultra thin layer of protection that stands between everything you've eaten, every toxin that you've encountered in your pristine, sterile bloodstream. And this is the invisible wall of your gut lining. And folks, we are currently living through, say, a security breach of the highest order with the foods that we eat today. We're talking about a crisis of intestinal permeability and what many of us call in the health world leaky gut. And when this wall is intact, it's a masterpiece of biological engineering. It's a selective gatekeeper. It lets the good guys in, the vitamins, the minerals, the amino acids, and it keeps the bad guys out. And we're talking about the undigested food particles, the pathogens, and the environmental toxins. And it keeps them firmly on the outside. But what happens when the walls start to crumble? If you think of it like a screen door on a summer day, if the mesh is tight, you get the breeze without the bugs. But if someone takes a pair of scissors to that mesh, suddenly the flies and the mosquitoes and the wasps are in that screened-in porch or your kitchen. In your body, these wasps are things like lipopolysaccharides and toxic debris that should never, ever enter your systemic circulation. But when those barriers fail, you don't just get a stomach ache, you get systemic inflammation. And your immune system, which, get this, has 70 to 80% of its entire army stationed right behind that gut wall, it goes into the state of high alert. It starts firing at everything. It's a state of chronic low-grade war that ripples from your toes to your brain. And this is where the frustration starts for so many of you listening. You go to the doctor because your joints are throbbing, or you have this persistent skin rash that just won't go away, or maybe you're struggling with brain fog that's so thick that you can't remember where you parked your car. And in the conventional world, you know, it gets looked at as symptoms. You got joint pain, here's an anti-inflammatory. If you got a skin rash, here's a steroid cream. And that brain fog, maybe you're just getting older, or here's something for your mood. But again, it's ignoring the smoke, and it's trying to put out this fire with just a small water pistol, if you will. And as a health practitioner, I look at these symptoms as smoke signals from the gut. Your skin is often just a mirror of your microbiome. And if your gut is leaking, your skin is going to show it. And we call this that gut-skin axis. And if your brain feels like it's in a haze, that's the gut-brain axis at work. And inflammation in the gut creates inflammation in their entire body. It's all connected. We all see this every single day. And the reports are suggesting that nearly 60% of Americans are living with some form of chronic inflammatory condition. And is it a coincidence that our diets have been stripped of the very things that reinforce this invisible wall? We are over-sanitized, we are over-medicated, and we're undernourished. We use acid inhibitors and antibiotics like they're candy, and every time we do, we are essentially taking a sledgehammer to that one cell thick wall. So now I've spent my career in the trenches helping people put their bodies back together. But even I know when to call in a specialist. That's why on today's show, I'm going to have a conversation with someone that will be our medical detective. And this guest has a perspective that is incredibly rare in our field. Before she moved into the world of natural and holistic wellness, she spent years in the world of radiology and ultrasound. She was the one performing the tests, looking through those windows of the body to see what was broken or what was inflamed and what was ultimately failing. So she's seeing the physical damage from that inside out. But then she realized something profound. You can take all the pictures you want, but if you don't fix the underlying chemistry and the integrity of that intestinal barrier, the pictures will never change for the better. So she's going to be joining us later to discuss a discovery that is, frankly, revolutionary. Now, we've all heard of probiotics, those good bugs, and prebiotics, the food for the bugs. But have you heard of postbiotics? And I want you to think of postbiotics as the tools the workers need to repair that wall. And if the wall is crumbling, you don't just need more workers. You need the mortar and the bricks and the sealant. So we're going to be talking about a five-year age secret. Now, I'm not talking about a fine balsamic vinegar or a vintage wine. I'm talking about a fermentation process that takes half a decade to create the specific biochemicals that your gut is screaming for. And most people, they're trying to fix a leaky gut by just throwing a random pill down the hatch and hoping for the best. But if you have a sensitive system, if you're one of the people who react to everything, who feels bloated just looking at a salad, you need a different approach. You need something that's already pre-digested by nature so your body can actually use it. And so my guest today is going to explain why that invisible wall isn't just about digestion. It's about your heart and your brain and your immune system's ability to recognize a real threat versus your own healthy tissue. So if you've been struggling with those mystery symptoms, if you feel like your body is an engine that's running at 200 degrees all the time, or if you've been told that your labs look normal while you feel like garbage, this is the show you've been waiting for. We're going to bridge that gap between high-tech medical imaging and ancient fermentation science. So folks, your health is not a spectator sport by any means. You need to be your own best doctor most of the time. You can't outsource that integrity of your intestinal barrier to anyone else. So it's time to stop that toxic spill that's going into your bloodstream and start reinforcing the gates starting in your stomach. And so we're going to be learning about this specific fermented food extract that's changing the game for people with IBS and Crohn's and other digestive tract disorders or chronic systemic inflammation. And people also that have been told there are no easy answers. So we're going to talk about how to feed your gut microbiome even when your diet isn't perfect. But before we get into the how, we have to understand that why. And the why is that your body is this closed system that has become open in all those wrong places. So we're going to teach you how to seal the leaks and stop that systemic inflammation before it turns into permanent chronic conditions. And you can learn more about the topic that we're going to discuss today or dive into our archives at drbob.com. Again, that's spelling out the word doctor, D-O-C-T-O-R-Bob.com. There you can also ask specific questions. Maybe it's about that invisible wall in your gut. You can also ask that at our website at drbob.com or by calling our toll-free hotline, which is, again, that's 800-606-8822. So I want you to stay tuned because when we come back, I'm going to introduce you to our medical detective today. Now, you don't want to miss this conversation. I want you to go anywhere. We're just getting started on Health Talk America presents the Dr. Bob Martin Show.

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0: Welcome back. You're listening to the Dr. Bob Martin Show. I'm Dr. Adam Brockman, and Dr. Bob and I, we're all about helping you thrive naturally and also teaching you to become your own best doctor most of the time. And remember, if you've got health-related questions, you can give us a call at our toll-free hotline, which is 800-606-8822. Again, that's 800-606-8822. And today we've been talking about leaky gut in that first segment, and I want to bring a medical detective, if you will, in here to help me out today. So I want you to imagine your gut, again, is this high-tech manufacturing plant. And for years, we've been told that we need more workers. So let's call those the probiotics. And this is very much correct. But a factory full of workers is useless if they aren't actually producing any goods. So in this world of longevity and peak performance, we're talking about these goods as being something known as postbiotics. They are those bioactive signaling molecules that actually do the heavy lifting for your immune system and your brain and your metabolism. And that is why on the show that we have recommended for years, Dr. O'Hara's probiotics. That is a probiotic that has the pro in that postbiotic already built in. And now today we're going to continue to dive in this conversation that is going to shift the way that you're going to look at digestive health. And we're not just talking about that good bacteria right now. We're going to talk about this fermented biochemical keys that unlock that total body health. And today we're going to be joined by a great voice in the holistic health world, and that is Jane Jansen. And Jane is a natural and holistic practitioner at the Tree of Life Wellness Center in Massachusetts. She has a unique perspective, having spent years in the high-tech world of radiology and ultrasound before transitioning to holistic medicine. And so she's seen the inside of the human body in ways most never do. And she's here to talk today about this revolutionary breakthrough, and that is Dr. O'Hara's postbiotic fermented food extract. So with that, I want to welcome Jane back to the Dr. Bob Martin Show. How are you doing today, Jane?
1: Excellent. Thank you so much for having me on today.
0: Well, I appreciate you joining us, and I understand that you have some exciting news to share with our listeners today.
1: Yes, as a practitioner, particularly seeing patients, when new things come out that can affect people's lives in a dramatic way, it's always exciting that they're going to see benefits that they haven't probably seen before. And to help their health, and you talked about the immune system and the gut health, in particular, essential formulas, which is well known for the Dr. O'Hara's probiotics, which I absolutely love. I take them. I recommend them to my patients, my family. But they have a new product that we're really excited about, which is named Dr. O'Hara's Postbiotic Fermented Food Concentrate.
0: No, that's great news, Jane. And we've all seen this probiotic market explode. And again, we've recommended on the show here for years, Dr. O'Hara's essential formulas produce this. It's a great probiotic, but now we got this fermented food extract, and it's this evolution in these specific concentrates that really gets me excited as a clinician. It's like we're moving from these basic tools to these precision instruments. So I want to get into the why behind this. So I want you to tell our listeners about this new postbiotic concentrate and why it is so unique and important.
1: Well, what's really great about it is it's, you know, gluten-free, dairy-free, all the things that, you know, people tend to have issues with. But it's in this capsule-free as well, sachet. It's this fermented paste that actually harnesses 5 years of fermentation process to deliver this new comprehensive digestive support. This postbiotic concentrate is an entire biotic system containing a vast spectrum of over 500 postbiotics to nourish your microbiome. Sometimes it gets a little stuck in the mouth. Mm-hmm. But it is a great product. It is tasty. which is, you know, unique. Again, one less pill that you got to swallow. But the concentrate of the postbiotics is what makes it so incredibly unique. Think of probiotics as kind of traveling workers that come and go. And so you're always having to replenish them on a daily basis because they're there for a short time. If they're the doctor will hear is probiotic, where they can bind the prebiotic and the probiotic. You get these postbiotics, but now they've taken it to another level where you're concentrating over 500 different postbiotic metabolites that are, think of as though micronutrients that are nourishing your immune system, as you said earlier, the brain, the heart, the vascular system, but in particular digestive tract, and healing and repairing the lining of the digestive tract, which is so important because there's so many different toxins that we are exposed to on a regular basis that those sometimes can get into the system if the digestive tract is not functioning well and if the lining of the digestive tract isn't being healed appropriately.
0: Yeah, and I want our listeners, I want to let them know if they didn't catch it, that's over 500 bioactive postbiotics in this formula. And so I'm looking at it in my practice. I see so many patients who have guts that are maybe so sensitive with the foods that we eat now that they can't even handle, Jane, like fiber. So this sachet, this format of this is a game changer, and it does taste great. I use it every day myself. My family uses it. It's essentially this pre-digested through this, you said, a five-year fermentation process, meaning that your body doesn't have to work so hard to get those benefits. So in this terms, I consider it like an instant bioavailability. And so we're talking about repairing this gut lining and lowering that inflammation throughout the body pretty fast when our diets maybe aren't where they should be. So Jane, I want you to kind of maybe describe a little bit of what you're seeing in practice, how this is reducing the symptoms of, say, irritable bowel and chronic diarrhea and inflammatory bowel disease through this great formula.
1: Particularly for people with these kind of conditions, eating a lot of fiber is really difficult and can actually make things worse. But that's what you actually need is this wide variety of different types of fibers to actually produce these postbiotics. So this is taking that step out that you don't have to now consume all this fiber. So, 'cause some people don't, just because they have poor diets, but also some people just can't, particularly with these kind of digestive problems. And so even there are some people who are sensitive to probiotics. So this is taking all of that out, and what you're left with is the pure material that is beneficial to, again, enhancing your own immune system, particularly anti-inflammatory, because inflammation is a kicker to a lot of different health issues in the body. And so this is won't upset the digestive tract, actually help heal and promote, again, the healing process.
0: Yeah, and that's great. And so we're, again, folks, we're talking with Jane Jansen today. She's a natural and holistic practitioner, and we are talking about Dr. O'Hara's postbiotic fermented food extract. And if you want to know more about the postbiotics, the probiotics that Dr. O'Hara's Essential Formulas makes, you can visit essentialformulas.com. That's essential, E-S-S-E-N-T-I-A-L. formulas.com to find out more about Dr. O'Hara's postbiotic fermented food extract, or you can also look, you can search on their website for a natural health retailer near you. And I also encourage you to follow Dr. O'Hara's probiotics on Facebook and Instagram for the latest gut health tips. So we have so much more to uncover with Jane Jansen about this five-year fermented powerhouse. I want you to stick around, because when we come back, we're going to talk about that fiber gap and why your modern diet might be starving your immune system. Stick around. 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

0: Welcome back to Health Talk America presents the Dr. Bob Martin Show. We're talking today with Jane Jansen about this revolutionary new product that Dr. O'Hara's and Essential Formulas has made. It's Dr. O'Hara's postbiotic fermented food extract. It's great tasting. It comes very easy to travel with. And the even my kids like it. So, Jane, I want to get back into this conversation. Before the break, you mentioned that postbiotics are metabolites. So I want to dig into that just a little bit deeper for our listeners. I want you to let our listeners know, where do postbiotics come from?
1: They basically come from the beneficial bacteria that's already in your colon, that's already in your digestive tract. And when you consume different foods that contain various types of dietary fibers, polyphenols, your beneficial bacteria will actually utilize them, consume them to call, again, these different postbiotics into play. They actually manufacture them. And so this fermentation process is really what converts those dietary compounds into the postbiotic metabolites. So it's really important in the diet to have a wide variety of different types of beneficial fibers and to allow this fermentation process to occur. But again, as we talked earlier, a lot of people either can't or don't consume a wide variety of these different types of fibers, and the fermentation process just really isn't there. So this is where inflammation, loose stools, constipation, bloating, gas, even sometimes can affect, again, overall feeling of inflammation in the body, either up in the sinuses, in the joints, in the digestive tract, in the muscles. This inflammation can occur when you don't have enough of these postbiotic metabolites to help repair the immune system.
0: Yeah, and I know that you mentioned before we came on air today that according to this article, this fiber gap in how the gut microbiome is disappearing, you were talking about the authors reported this 90% of children and adults in America do not consume the recommended amount of daily dietary fiber. And so to me, that statistic is huge. And we're talking about a postbiotic deficiency crisis, if you will. So we're not eating enough fiber, and let's be honest, most of us, we're not getting that good bacteria, enough of it in our system the way it is. So if we're talking about these postbiotic metabolites, if the postbiotic metabolites are normally produced in the colon, how are these postbiotic metabolites in the new Dr. O'Hara's postbiotic concentrate, how is that produced?
1: And that's what's so cool about this, is the Essential Formulas has this unique fermentation process over 5 years of giving these different probiotics, the different fruits, 14 different types of fruits, vegetables, mushrooms, seaweed, a diverse range of food that creates this in this fermentation process, these postbiotic metabolites, over 500. So it's diverse. It's not just one or two postbiotic metabolites. It's 500, which are all these beneficial micronutrients for the brain, for the blood-brain barrier, help with heart, muscle. It helps in so many different variety of ways. But I found particularly for people with digestive issues, if you're not creating these postbiotic metabolites, then it's like the whole immune system goes down. And this is where they're finding, again, this is the most important part of the microbiome, is not just putting probiotics in, because that's good, but you need those prebiotics, the wide variety of prebiotics, in order to get the wide variety of postbiotics. It's the end result which is the most important.
0: So if we're looking at this and we look at this new Dr. O'Hara's postbiotic concentrate, it's packaged in these little packets called sachets, and each of these contains this postbiotic metabolite that's equivalent to five capsules that of what's in the postbiotics in Dr. O'Hara's probiotics, the professional formula. And so on this, I want to make the recommendation that's so easy to take and to travel with. You just simply, you can just, it's got a little tear packet on there, open the sachet packet and squeeze that postbiotic paste just into your mouth or mix it with a food or beverage. And so again, it's great. It's easy. It tastes good. It's great for the children. So again, this is why I love this Dr. O'Hara's method. So if you think about that, that's 5 years of fermentation. And most products that are on the shelves, they're lucky to get maybe 5 weeks. By doing this fermentation outside of the body, Dr. O'Hara is essentially handing you this finished product. And so for many of my listeners who travel or, again, have kids who refuse to swallow pills, these sachets are a great and easy way to take this. So you're getting that power of 5 professional grade capsules in this just really easy packet. So I want you to talk more, Jane, about the benefits of postbiotic metabolites.
1: Well, there was even a study published recently in the Journal of Immunology, basically stating that, again, the depletion in the American diet of the postbiotic metabolites is so critical to staying healthy and for the immune system to function appropriately. And they found that, again, this depletion is in part the wide occurrence of so many health issues that, again, the microbiome is so important to overall health. And it starts with children at a very young age. And today, you know, you look at children's, you know, diets, it's chicken nuggets, pizza, macaroni mm-hmm. and cheese, and they're missing all these fantastic nutrients, which, again, it's really hard to get children to take a capsule or something like that. These sachets make it so easy. You can give it to them right directly into the mouth, or you can put it in a little bit of a beverage or their food. They won't even know that they're taking it, and you're going to help them for the longevity of their health. It's so important to start young, but it's great for adults as well. Even, you know, if you're 80 years old, again, you're getting this final product that otherwise you're going to wait for your body to create. It's already created and you're putting it instantaneously into the system and can help start immediately the repair aspect of your overall immune system, but particularly your digestive tract.
0: Yeah, I really like that, Jane. And this is what I call maybe that longevity key, one of the keys to longevity. And what Jane is mentioning is this, that she's talking about this fuel for your gut lining. And if your gut lining is healthy, your brain, your heart, everything is protected. Your chronic inflammation starts to lower. And if your gut lining is leaky, your brain is got all this inflammation. So does the rest of your body. So these postbiotics are circulating in your blood, acting like a cleanup crew for that whole system and starting in the gut. So it's a comprehensive type of a care pattern. So Jane, we got to take a short break, but when we come back, I want to get into this this conversation even further. So again, we're talking with Jane Jansen and we're talking about Essential Formulas, Dr. O'Hara's Postbiotic Fermented Fruit Extract. 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
0: Dr. Adam Brockman here. 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

0: 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All right, let's get back into today's conversation with Jane Jansen. And we've been talking again about Dr. O'Hara's postbiotic fermented food extract. It's a great tasting way to get in what you need. And in what Jane just discussed last segment was that it is five capsules equivalent of Dr. O'Hara's professional formula. Okay, so Jane, we were talking again. We've been throwing a few terms around, and I want our listeners to know we've thrown this around on the show quite often, the term dysbiosis. So I want you to just explain briefly what that is for our listeners.
1: Dysbiosis is when there's an imbalance, particularly of too many bad bacteria in the digestive tract and not enough of the good bacteria. And you end up with a, you know, excess amount of this bad bacteria causing inflammation in the digestive tract, particularly the colon. And this is where people will develop, you know, different types of, you know, pathology in the digestive tract. And so you want to keep the digestive tract, the colon, as healthy as possible. Unfortunately, for a lot of people, you know, they don't get to, you know, eat appropriately, or they have these chronic health issues. And sometimes they can be caused by also some of the medications people are taking, this dysbiosis, this imbalance in the digestive tract. Certain medications like the acid inhibitors or taking different antibiotics. This throws the balance of good bacteria and bad bacteria off. And so now taking this postbiotic metabolites, this concentration of food beneficial, you're just putting it instantaneously into that digestive tract and start beginning that healing process right away. And that's what makes this so exciting. Now, this does not contain, Dr. O'Hara's postbiotic metabolites do not contain actual live probiotics. So for some people who can't take probiotics for whatever reason, or, you know, they're already taking one, but it does not have, they should be taking the Dr. O'Hara's, but even there, you can still take the Dr. O'Hara's probiotic and take this postbiotic metabolites, and it's going to get you beneficial health as far as insulin resistance. You know, working patients with diabetes often have dysbiosis in the digestive tract, as well as people who are chronically having to go on antibiotics or, again, other medications, again, throws that whole balance off. And now taking Dr. O'Hara's postbiotic metabolite formula, the concentrate, is such a quick and easy way. And you only need to do it like, you know, two or three times a week. I suggest to my patients who have significant problems and they want to try and get there a little bit quicker, if they have loose stools or constipation, you know, you can actually take it every day and you're going to get great benefits from it. But for most people, two or three times a week is sufficient. And the best thing is, not only can you give it to your kids, but you can also give it to your pets. And so, you know, how many pets, you know, as they get older, their digestive tracts get a little bit off. This is a great way to, again, improve their overall health, too.
0: Mm-hmm. I really like that, Jane. So again, I want to go back over, if you can, go back over what is that recommended dose of this, the Dr. O'Hara's new postbiotic concentrate. And then also, I want you to recommend what you usually do as far as the Dr. O'Hara's probiotic in conjunction with the postbiotic concentrate.
1: I think the, you know, two or three times a week for most people is sufficient, again, to get those 500 different postbiotic metabolites into your system instantaneously, but they day. So this is why you don't necessarily need to take them every day. Whereas with a probiotic, you actually do want to take every day because they only stay around for a short period of time and then they're out the door. For people, again, who have digestive issues that have been ongoing for a while, I usually suggest them take it every day or, you know, base it on how you feel. But three times a week for most people is sufficient. And then with Dr. O'Hara's probiotic, I usually suggest taking it every day. Probiotics only stick around for a short period of time. And you need that continual feeding of them to produce the postbiotic metabolites, which again are what's keeping you healthy, helping your immune system function, to help the brain function, to help with your blood sugars to be more, less insulin resistant. Take down the inflammation that's going on. So many people have chronic inflammation right now. So it's a great way to add in to your lifestyle. And your doctors are going to be totally amazed. You know, give it a few months and you'll be amazing them like you wouldn't believe.
0: Mm-hmm. I agree with that, Jane. Again, we're talking with Jane Jansen. She's a natural and holistic practitioner. We're talking about Dr. O'Hara's postbiotic fermented food extract today. And if you want more information on that, head

today. You're listening to the Dr. Bob Martin Show, and we'll be right back. Do you know about your body's most important signaling molecule? It's called nitric oxide, and without it, you lose energy, endurance, and circulation from head to toe. That's where Dr. Nathan Bryan's N101 comes in. 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

0: Welcome back. You're listening to the Dr. Bob Martin Show, and I'm Dr. Adam Brockman. Today, we've been talking with Jane Jansen. She's a natural and holistic practitioner, and she has been discussing Dr. O'Hara's postbiotic fermented food extracts. And, of course, you know, we've been recommending Dr. O'Hara's probiotics on the show for years, and I encourage all listeners to check out some of the research and information that they provide at on their website, which is essentialformulas.com. That's essential, E-S-S-E-N-T-I-A-L, formulas.com. Again, there you can find the research. You can find retailers nationwide, natural health retailers nationwide that carry Dr. O'Hara's and Essential Formulas full line of products. And Jane, so today we've been discussing this new breakthrough, the postbiotic metabolites. And I just want to know, we got a couple minutes left in this hour of the show. Is there anything else you'd like to share with our listeners about this new postbiotic concentrate?
1: I think, again, they have to know that this is unique. This is something that is revolutionizing the way the digestive tract is going to be taken care of in the future. And again, so many different articles, research articles are saying the microbiome is the key to your longevity and quality of life. And now Dr. O'Hara's postbiotic concentrate is, again, it's not a probiotic. It is a postbiotic that provides the system of a five-year fermentation process that gives you the vast majority of 500 bioactive postbiotics that is

0: key essential nutrients for getting healthy and keeping your digestive tract functioning appropriately, and also your whole body. I've been using it in my practice. I am amazed at the, you know, even for me, I am amazed at the feedback that I am getting from my patients, how much better they are feeling, not only digestively, but overall, within even just a few weeks of starting. Now, everybody's different. Some people, things are going to take a little bit longer, but the results are there. And I am so pleased that Dr. O'Hara's postbiotic metabolites are making me look really good as a practitioner.
1: Yeah, I agree with that. And I use it myself. And this is great when you're traveling or you're feeling run down or just to stay healthy. It's so easy. You don't need a refrigerator. You just toss some of these sachets in your bag and go. And again, you said, don't forget your pets, your kids, everybody could benefit from this. And so anything that has a gut microbiome that could probably benefit from this, but let's focus on ourselves, our kids, our pets. And, everybody gets the same environmental stressors. So this is important information. So again, thanks, Jane, for the great information. And I'm going to remind again our listeners where they can find Dr. O'Hara's postbiotic fermented food extract. It's available at nationwide through natural health retailers. And I encourage you to head over to their website, which is essentialformulas.com. And folks, remember, your health is your greatest wealth. If you arm yourself with the right nutrients, you protect your gut microbiome, it helps you take...
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6: News this hour from Town Hall. I'm Jason Walker. Nationally known evangelist is gone.
7: James Robison, founder and president of Life Outreach International, has died at the age of 82. Robison rose to become one of the more prominent and popular conservative religious leaders in politics during the early 1980s. He was known for his television program Life Today that he hosted with his wife Betty, which aired around the world. Evangelist James Robison, dead at the age of 82. John Scott reported.
6: What a day at the nation's capital. Thousands attending the Rededicate 250 National Jubilee of Prayer, Praise, and Thanksgiving.
8: These leaders who loved our country and loved our God would be called Christian nationalists today. And it is a title they would have gladly embraced. By the way, if being a Christian nationalist means loving Jesus Christ and loving America, count me in.
6: That's the Reverend First Baptist Church in Dallas. Trump administration moving forward with a new effort to verify voter eligibility nationwide, checking millions of registrations against federal databases. That, in an effort, supporters say, will strengthen election security. More on the story from correspondent Ken Lorman.
9: At least 67 million voter registrations have already been processed under the program. The initiative is designed to identify individuals who may be ineligible to vote, including non-citizens or people who have died but remain on voter rolls. Officials say the early stages of the program have flagged tens of thousands of registrations for further review, prompting supporters to say that running voter rolls through federal databases is a necessary step to protect protect the integrity of elections.
6: More on these stories at townhall.com.
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6: Federal investigators are releasing preliminary findings in last month's deadly crash of a small plane in Texas.
11: The Cessna 421C, carrying five people to a pickleball tournament near Austin, broke apart in midair. It took off from Amarillo on April 30th, about 9:10 p.m., crashed 2 hours later, roughly 40 miles southwest of Austin. The pilot and all four passengers died. The investigation found the pilot had reported problems with the plane's anti-icing system during the flight. Investigators say they found pieces of the plane across a 1.25-mile debris field. Rich Thomason reporting.
6: Investigation underway in Idaho after four crew members ejected safely from a pair of Navy jets that collided during an air show at Mountain Home Air Force Base. Officials say all four are in stable condition and the remainder of that show was canceled. No one on the ground was hurt. Breaking news and analysis, townhall.com. It is, to say the least, a massive vessel. The USS Gerald R. Ford is now back home in Virginia. Here's Bob Agnew.
12: The world's largest aircraft carrier is back at port at Naval Station Norfolk after an 11-month deployment. That's the longest since the Vietnam War. The Ford supported the U.S. war with Iran and the capture of Venezuelan President Nicolas Maduro. Defense Secretary Pete Hegseth was on hand for the arrival Saturday of the carrier group, which included the destroyer USS Bainbridge as well. Bob Agnew reporting.
6: Three people have been killed, five injured, when a motorist slammed into numerous people in an intersection in Oakland, California, Saturday night. Crash remains under investigation.
13: California is facing difficult times. 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
17: 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The information presented on this show is educational in nature. 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
1: Welcome to the Dr. Bob Martin Show, presented by Health Talk America. I'm Dr. Adam Brockman, and if you're just joining us, you've stepped into the vanguard of health. You know, I was thinking this morning about why our audience, why you are so different from the folks listening to those other health shows. Most people are walking around in a bit of this medical fog. They wait for that check engine light to come on before they even think about their health. They wait for that diagnosis and a prescription and a permission slip from their insurance company to feel better. But not you. You're the health pioneers. You're the ones who realize that your health isn't something that happens to you. It's something you build every single day. Now, we don't wait for the wheels to fall off the wagon. We're the ones upgrading that engine while we're driving. We're here to stay ahead of that curve, to look for those root causes and to challenge that status quo of a system that's often more interested in managing your symptoms rather than curing your body. And so you're the active participants in your health. You are your own best doctor. And we appreciate your feedback and your questions. So here's the number to write down to ask your own health-related question. It is 800-606-8822. Again, that's 800-606-8822. Or you can visit our website and ask a question there at drbob.com. And that's spelling out the word doctor, D-O-C-T-O-R-Bob.com. And folks, this hour is going to go by quick. We're going to start with our health headlines, move into women's health, and fellas, you need to listen up here too, and finish strong with our health alternative, our health outrage, and our health mystery. So today's health headlines, we're going to be talking about everything from molecular shredders to blood tests that act like a crystal ball for your longevity. It's a great new world, and I'm going to make sure you have that roadmap. So let's go ahead and dive into this week's health headlines. Our first headline is happening right now in the labs at the University of Utah. We've all heard of CRISPR, that genetic scissors that can snip out a bad gene and replace it. It's been that darling of the biotech world for about a decade now. But researchers called Cas12a2 that doesn't just snip. This acts like a molecular paper shredder. And instead of delicately editing a strand of DNA, when this protein finds a specific target, it's say it's a cancer cell or a viral invader, it goes into this shredder mode. It starts ripping apart all the DNA and RNA inside the cell, and it's essentially a self-destruct button for these sick cells. And this is shocking because for years, that shotgun approach of chemotherapy has been our only real weapon against this systemic issue. And chemo kills everything in its path, the good, the bad, the ugly, leaving you often depleted and exhausted. But this CRISPR shredder is targeted. It's like a smart bomb for your biology. So it ignores these healthy cells, which is what you want, and it obliterates the ones that shouldn't be there, that make you sick. This is that definition of what we talk about on the show, the precision medicine. And it's a total game changer for how we might treat stubborn viruses and aggressive cancers in the very near future. Okay, let's go ahead and move on to longevity. And we all want to know, how am I really doing? You get your cholesterol checked, you look at your blood pressure, maybe you even look at your calcium score. But this new study coming out of Duke University has found something more profound. They are calling it the crystal ball blood test. So researchers found that tiny fragments in our own blood called piRNAs can predict short-term survival in seniors with an 86% accuracy. So think about that. These little biological markers are better at predicting your health than almost any other test we currently use in a standard physical. And most of the medical establishment is hyper-focused on LDL cholesterol, which, as we know, is a very small part of a much larger story. Meanwhile, these pi-RNAs are acting like a biological clock, and it's whispering that truth about how fast you're aging on the inside. So this is an incredible tool for those of us focused on life extension. If we can see that storm coming before the symptoms appear, we can change that weather. We can adjust your nutrition, your supplementation, and your lifestyle to flip the switch on these markers. The next headline is one that hits home for what we talk about often on the show. For years, we've talked about this infection hypothesis with Alzheimer's. We've argued that dementia isn't just wearing out the brain, but it's often a reaction to a hidden chronic infection. And this landmark new study, this case study published in the Journal of Alzheimer's Disease Reports, has provided this smoking gun. They took a patient with chronic Lyme disease and that was showing these Alzheimer's biomarkers and cognitive decline. And instead of just giving them the standard memory drugs that arguably do very little, they used a specific dapsone combination therapy. And dapsone is an old school drug, but it's incredibly effective at one thing, and that's penetrating biofilms. And you see with Lyme, the Lyme bacteria are smart. They build these biofilms, essentially biological shields, that hide them from your immune system and also standard antibiotics. And by targeting these biofilms in the brain, they were able to show a reversal of Alzheimer's biomarkers. So let that sink in. This isn't just about showing or slowing that decline. This is about moving that needle in the opposite direction. It proves that for many people, dementia might actually be an untreated hidden infection living in the shadows of the brain. So if you've been told that there's no hope for a loved one with cognitive issues, it's time to ask about that root cause. So don't just settle for a label when you could be looking for a reason. So this next one is for my plant-based listeners out there, because this is a good one here. For decades, the conventional wisdom was that spirulina, that beautiful blue-green algae, contained pseudo-B12. We were told that while it looked like B12 on a lab test, the human body couldn't actually absorb it. Well, this pseudo-B12 myth has officially been busted. Scientists have discovered that by using specific light frequencies in growth tanks, mimicking the exact spectrum of the sun at different times of the day, they can trigger the spirulina to produce 98% bioavailable B12. So that's this beef level B12, folks. So this is a massive breakthrough for natural nutrition. It means that we can get high potency, high absorbable vitamin B12 from a sustainable whole food source rather than just relying on synthetic lab-made choices. So it's a perfect example of how technology can help us get back to nature's original design. The bioavailability is the name of the game. So if you can't absorb it, it doesn't matter how much you take. So we're always looking for the most human-compatible nutrients, and this spirulina upgrade is at the top of the list. And finally, let's talk about a new approach to Lyme's disease. Usually when we talk about vaccines, we're talking about sticking a needle in a human arm. But there is a new field trial that's completely changing this path. They're launching an oral vaccine for mice. And you ask, why mice? Because mice are the reservoir here. They are the primary hosts that carry the Lyme disease and the Lyme bacteria. Ticks bite the mice, get the bacteria, and then they bite you. So instead of trying to fix the human after the bite, researchers are going directly to the source, which are mice. They're putting out treated bait for mice. And by vaccinating the mouse population, they are seeing a significant drop in the number of infected ticks in the wild. So that is medicine at its finest. It's about fixing the environment to protect the person. It's proactive, it's outside the box, and it's exactly the kind of root cause thinking that we need to see more in public health. So there you have it. Those are the health headlines for the week. If you have any questions about any of these headlines we cover today, or if you want to know how to apply this to your own health journey, head over to drbob.com and send us a message or look through our links. Stay tuned, stay informed, and we'll be right back after this quick break. 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

Welcome back to Health Talk America presents the Dr. Bob Martin Show. I'm Dr. Adam Brockman, and if you're just joining us, you missed our health headlines for the week last segment. But don't worry, we're just getting warmed up this hour. 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Or you can call our hotline, which is 800-606-8822. Again, that's 800-606-8822. Now, I want to start talking to the women in our audience and also the men who love them. We're going to start to try to pull back this curtain on a condition that has been pigeonholed, it's been mismanaged, and frankly, it's been underestimated by the white coat establishment for decades. And I'm talking about PCOS, that's polycystic ovarian syndrome. And for the longest time, if you were diagnosed with PCOS, your doctor likely put you in a very specific box. They told you it's a fertility issue. They told you it's about irregular periods or maybe some unwanted hair growth. And they handed you a prescription for birth control, maybe some metformin if you were struggling with your weight. And then they sent you on your way with a good luck and come back when you want to try to get pregnant. And that was just a simple pat on the back. So folks, that approach isn't just outdated. I think it's a little bit dangerous. So we're seeing this new data that's just hitting the wires from a massive Nordic study. We aren't talking about a small pilot study with 12 people. We're talking about a review of over 700,000 women. And researchers tracked these women for decades. And what they found is one of the reasons why I wanted to introduce this story today. It's a front page type of a headline. Women with PCOS were found to have a 32 to 40% higher risk of developing heart disease compared to women without the condition. So I want you to think about that number for a second. That is a massive spike in cardiovascular risk. But here's the kicker. The part that really gets my blood boiling and should yours too, it exposes the average health advice for the trap that it is. The study found that this risk exists even for women of normal weight. So we have been conditioned to believe that if your BMI is in the green zone, you're safe. But for the women with what we call that lean PCOS, the danger is lurking beneath that surface. You can look fit, you can run the marathons, you can eat salads, but your systemic fire of PCOS is burning in your vascular system and your heart is in that crosshairs. And this is where the conventional model fails you. They look at PCOS as a localized problem in the ovaries. But as a longevity expert and somebody that's looking for those root causes, I'm here to tell you PCOS is not just a problem in your ovaries or a period problem. It's a systemic, metabolic, and now it's a vascular wildfire. So imagine your body is this high-performance vehicle. PCOS is like having a glitch in the fuel injection system that's causing the engine to run too hot all the time. And eventually that heat doesn't just stay in the engine, it starts to melt the wires and it warps the frame and it wears down the tires. And in your body, that heat is in insulin resistance and chronic inflammation. Even if you aren't overweight by the standard charts, your cells might be still struggling to handle the glucose load. And this leads to high levels of circulating insulin, which acts like a acid on that delicate lining of your blood vessels, that endothelium. And when this lining gets damaged, your blood vessels start to lose that bounce. They lose their vascular flexibility. They become stiff and they scar and they're prone to plaquing. So that is the hidden heart risk that no one is telling you about in the OBGYN's office. So let's talk about that standard of care for a minute. If you go to a typical clinic today, the solution for PCOS is always hormonal birth control, right? And
And that's the question is why? Because it forces the bleed. It makes the numbers on a blood test look prettier. But does birth control fix that insulin resistance? Does it extinguish that vascular fire, or does it lower the 40% increased risk of that heart attack? And the answer is a resounding no. In fact, in some cases, the synthetic hormones can actually worsen insulin sensitivity and increase that risk of blood clots. It's like putting a piece of black tape over that check engine light and telling you that your car is fixed. And so then you look at metformin. And when it's needed, but metformin is often used as a crutch to avoid tackling that real issue, which is how your body processes energy and manages the inflammation. So we need to stop playing that whack-a-mole with the symptoms and start protecting the pump. We need to focus on vascular integrity. And if you want to protect your heart, you have to address the pillars of the PCOS heart, which is insulin sensitivity, and this is beyond carbs. It's not about going keto. It's about making your cells hear that signal of the insulin again. So we look at things like berberine and specific movement patterns that unlock the muscle cells to soak up sugar without needing a massive insulin spike. And then we look at quenching that inflammatory fire. And what I'm talking about here is that oxidative stress. This is why I'm always harping on the antioxidants and the high-quality omega-3s. We have to stop the cellular rust from forming inside your arteries. And then we need to look at nitric oxide and the flow with that. So we want those blood vessels to be like silk, not like the old PVC pipe. So we need to support the production of nitric oxide to keep these vessels dilated and flexible. So if you're listening to this and you've been diagnosed with PCOS and you have the symptoms, or maybe it's adult acne, thinning hair, stubborn weight around the middle, I don't want you to panic. I want you to feel empowered after this conversation. Knowledge is that ultimate prescription. Now that you know that PCOS is a cardiovascular smoke alarm, you can start to take those steps to make sure that that fire never really starts. You don't have to be a statistic. You don't have to accept a 40% higher risk as that cardiovascular destiny. So this is about longevity. This is about making sure that you're here not just for the next 5 years, but for the next 50 with a heart that is strong, resilient, and clear. And if your doctor isn't talking to you about that heart health when you go visit the OBGYN, or your lipid particles, and I mean the advanced lipid testing, not just the basic stuff, and also endothelial function, then you need to ask those questions. And stop settling for that average care. Average care is why heart disease is still the number one killer of men and women. So you're not average, and your health shouldn't be either. So I don't want you to go anywhere, because when we come back, we're going to shift gears from the problem to a very specific, a very natural solution that you might already have in your spice rack. And we're talking about a common herb that new research suggests might be a heavy hitter for balancing these PCOS hormones and putting out that vascular fire. All right, folks, you're listening to Health Talk America Presents the Dr. Bob Martin Show. I'm Dr. Adam Brockman. If you got questions about PCOS, heart health, or anything that we're discussing today, head over to Dr. Bob and drop me a line. Now, I want you to stay tuned, because when we come back after the break, we're going to get into our health alternative of the week. You don't want to miss what's coming next.

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Welcome back to Health Talk America presents the Dr. Bob Martin Show. I'm your host, Dr. Adam Brockman, and today we're diving deep into the mechanics of longevity. And if you've been listening to the show for any length of time, you know that we're just not going to look at the symptoms, we're going to look at the systems. Before we get into our health alternative of the week, I want to talk about a battlefield you're carrying around with you every single day, and it's right under your nose, literally. And it's in your mouth. Let's be honest. Most of us treat oral hygiene like a chore we have to do so our dentist doesn't yell at us twice a year. But your mouth is a gateway to your entire systemic health. We're talking about a direct link to heart health and brain health and inflammation levels throughout your entire body. Now, most people reach for toothpastes that are filled with harsh detergents and chemicals that sound like they belong in a floor stripper, but there's a smarter way. I want to talk to you about the Spry Dental Defense System. The secret weapon here is xylitol. Now, don't let the name intimidate you. It's found in many fruits and vegetables, but for the bacteria in your mouth, specifically the nasty Streptococcus mutans, xylitol is like a Trojan horse. You see, these bacteria, they love sugar. They eat it, they produce acid, and they create a biofilm that the fuzzy feeling that is on your teeth that allows them to stick to your enamel and cause tooth decay. And when you use Spry, these bacteria try to eat the xylitol, but they can't metabolize it. They essentially starve to death while trying to have a snack. But here's the real kicker, and that is non-adherence. Xylitol actually changes the quality of the bacteria so they can't stick to your teeth or gums. It's like putting a shield on your pearly whites. And to get the most out of this, I follow a 5 exposures a day rule. It's not enough just to brush in the morning. You want to keep xylitol present in that oral environment. So I start with Spry toothpaste, and I start with Spry oral rinse in the morning. Then throughout the day, after coffee or after lunch or while I'm driving, I'm also popping Spry gum or Spry mints. It's a natural, it's a non-GMO way, and it helps balance your oral pH so that your mouth isn't a breeding ground for acidity. So stop treating your mouth like a waste bin and start treating it like the entrance to your temple, which is your body. You can find the entire Spry system at CVS, Target, Natural Grocers, Sprouts, or your local health food store, or online at clear.com. And that's spelled X-L-E-A-R.com. It's from the makers of Clear nasal sprays that are made with xylitol as well. So folks, your heart, your brain, and your dental hygienist will thank you by using the Spry Dental Defense System. All right, let's go ahead and shift to our health alternative of the week.

Today we're going to talk to the ladies, but guys, don't tune out because the women in your life need to hear this as well. We've been discussing polycystic ovarian syndrome, or PCOS, and it's this reality that nearly 1 in 10 women of childbearing age suffer from this. In our previous segment, we talked about the alarming link between PCOS and heart disease. And traditionally, the medical model just throws birth control at it and says, good luck, and let us know when the time to get pregnant is. And that's not good enough. We want to find that root cause, and sometimes the root cause finds a solution in the spice rack. So enter our health alternative of the week, which is marjoram. And you probably know it as a cousin to oregano, the herb that makes your Sunday night pizza smell amazing. But new preclinical research is showing that marjoram is a powerhouse when it comes to hormonal modulation. And marjoram is spelled M-A-R-J-O-R-A-M. So we're seeing this data that suggests marjoram can significantly improve the hormonal profile of women with PCOS. And we're talking about this helps to lower the elevated testosterone levels, and that's the stuff that causes the hair loss and the acne in PCOS. And it helps to balance progesterone. And then it also helps to regulate the FSH, which is follicle stimulating hormone. But it doesn't stop at the blood work. The research showed that marjoram actually helped with ovarian morphology. And that's a fancy way of saying it helped to reduce the number of cysts and restored the health of the ovarian tissue itself. And you might ask how? It's by lowering and smashing the oxidative stress. It acts like a massive antioxidant shield for the ovaries, which are often under this state of constant inflammatory fire in PCOS patients. So if you're struggling with hormones and you're having this roller coaster of PCOS, marjoram, again, it's spelled M-A-R-J-O-R-A-M, can be a tool that you need to add into your kit. So again, that's marjoram. It's your health alternative of the week. You can find it at places like natural grocers or finer health food stores, or maybe even in your spice rack currently. All right, folks, it's time for a break, but I don't want you to go off too far. Before we take that pause, here's your action plan to follow us on Instagram or Facebook, or even look for our YouTube channel, and that's for your daily health hacks that you don't want to miss. And if you've got questions about your health right now, you can grab that phone and call us at 800-606-8822. That's 800-606-8822. We'll be back in just a moment with more ways to take charge of your wellness. 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

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Now let's get back into today's conversation with our health outrage of the week.

With a quiet afternoon, a child's curiosity in a device found in 90% of American kitchens. You think your home is a sanctuary, but right now a viral hack is turning harmless stress-relieving toys into a household napalm. We aren't just talking about a minor oopsie or a small blister. We're talking about a health outrage that is sending children to the ER with life-altering third-degree burns and permanent facial scarring, all in the name of a few seconds of satisfying video content. I want you to welcome to the latest installment of our Health Outrage of the Week. I'm going to dive into a trend that has doctors, parents, and safety advocates absolutely reeling. It's a molten toy crisis, and if you have children or grandchildren with those squishy, gel-filled sensory toys, you need to stop what you're doing and listen closely. This is a conversation you won't want to miss because it involves a danger and defies common sense and exploits the way our brains and our microwaves work. If you haven't heard of Nido or similar silicone stress balls, they are designed to be squished, they're pulled and manipulated to help with focus and anxiety. But on TikTok, a trend has emerged suggesting that if you microwave these toys for 30 to 60 seconds, they become extra squishy, warm, and provide a superior sensory experience. The truth is that these videos have garnered millions of views, and they're often presented with upbeat music and satisfying captions. But what the creators don't show you is the physics of what happens inside that silicone shell. It's a recipe for disaster that is 100% preventable, yet it continues to spread faster than the flames it ignites. Here's what you should know. The outer shell of these toys is typically made of silicone or a similar synthetic rubber. And silicone is an incredible insulator. And when you pop one of these toys in the microwave, the waves, they pass through the outer shell and begin violently agitating the molecules of the gel or liquid inside. And because the shell is an insulator, the outside of the toy feels only slightly warm to touch when it first comes out of that microwave. There lies the trap. A child reaches in, touches the toy, and thinks, oh, this is fine. But inside, the internal temperature has skyrocketed to over 200 degrees Fahrenheit, and the gel has turned into a pressurized molten slurry. And when the child gives it that first satisfying squeeze, the integrity of the heated silicone fails and the toy explodes. And because of that pressure, this molten gel doesn't just drip, it sprays. It sticks to the skin like lava, and it continues to burn through this dermis and the epidermis long after that initial contact. And doctors at Loyola Burn Center have reported that this gel is particularly insidious because it's designed this way and it adheres to the face and the hands, and it makes it impossible to wipe without taking skin with it. And we have to ask ourselves, how does a platform like TikTok allow this content effectively teaching the children how to make a homemade bomb? We're seeing a huge increase in trend-related household injuries among adolescents, yet these algorithms, they continue to feed these hacks to impressionable minds. Meanwhile, take a 9-year-old in Illinois. A lifetime of skin grafts and trauma is in front of him because he thought he was just making his toy better. This isn't just a lapse in parenting. It's a failure of our digital gatekeeping. We are essentially letting a digital stranger into our homes to dare our children to play with fire. And I often talk about this biological stress. Nothing creates biological stress like a major burn. A third-degree burn triggers a massive inflammatory cascade throughout the entire body. It taxes that immune system. It puts the kidneys under stress as they try to process the breakdown of damaged tissue, and it leaves our body vulnerable to infection for months. So, folks, it's easy to feel overwhelmed by the sheer volume of crazy coming off the internet, but you're not powerless. By staying informed and questioning the science behind these viral trends, you are taking control of your family's health. And we've seen it time and time again that the real truth is often buried under the pile of likes and shares. So don't let your household be the next statistics. And if you've seen a trend that has worried you, or if you want to share your own health outrage, just reach out to us by our 800 number, 800
606-8822, or by asking us a question through our website at drbob.com. All right, folks, stay safe. And for heaven's sake, keep the toys out of the microwave. We'll be right back on the Dr. Bob Martin Show.

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Welcome back. You're listening to the Dr. Bob Martin Show. I'm Dr. Adam Brockman, and as we're wrapping up this hour of the show, I want to leave you with a health mystery of the week. Imagine, if you will, the pristine Australian wilderness. You're foraging for greens, in this case, a native succulent that's becoming a darling of the farm-to-table movement. You're doing everything right. You're getting outside, you're sourcing organic nutrients, and you're avoiding the processed junk that clutters the aisles of many grocery stores. And you feel like this picture of health. Then the shadows begin to creep in. It starts with a persistent nagging cough. Then come the night sweats that soak through your sheets. Your memory slips and a heavy, inexplainable depression settles over your mind like a thick coastal fog. You visit doctor to doctor. You're searching for an answer to a riddle that seems to have no solution. This was the harrowing reality for a 64-year-old woman in Australia. For over a year, she was a medical enigma. She was a mysterious patient whose symptoms defied every standard diagnostic test in the book. It wasn't until a neurosurgeon peered into the structures of her brain that the shocking truth was pulled into the light, literally. When the medical team at Canberra Hospital decided to perform a brain biopsy to investigate a strange lesion in the patient's right frontal lobe, they expect to find a tumor or an abscess or perhaps a rare fungal infection. What they found instead will make your skin crawl and your pulse quicken. As this neurosurgeon explored the tissue, she spotted something that didn't belong in a human brain. It wasn't a growth, it was movement. Using forceps, she pulled out a live 3-inch long, bright red worm. It was wiggling. It was healthy. And it had made a home inside this woman's mind for months. This was a round worm typically found in the digestive tracts of carpet pythons. This wasn't just a medical anomaly. It was a global first. Never before in the history of medicine had this specific parasite been found inhabiting a human being, let alone a human brain.

0: Now, how does a snake parasite end up in the frontal lobe of a human? The answer lies in our desire to return to nature and our occasional forgiveness about how raw and unforgiving nature can be. The patient lived near a lake inhabited by carpet pythons. While she didn't have direct contact with the snakes, she frequently collected warrigal greens from the surrounding area to use in her cooking. And scientists believe that the python must have shed parasite eggs through feces into grass. And when the patient harvested the greens, she likely inadvertently touched the contaminated plants, or she failed to wash them thoroughly enough to remove the microscopic eggs. And then once ingested, the eggs hatched and the larvae began this mission throughout her body. In a natural host like snakes and small mammals, this larvae migrates through various organs. In this tragic first in human case, the larvae took a wrong turn and ended up crossing the blood-brain barrier. So as you head into your week, keep your eyes open, your greens washed, and your heart full. Take control of your own well-being, protect your family, and never settle for good enough when it comes to your health. This is Dr. Adam Brockman signing off for Health Talk America presents the Dr. Bob Martin Show. Hi, it's Dr. Adam Brockman. We talk about health every week. 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
3: News this hour from Town Hall. I'm Jason Walker. Veteran TV pastor has died.
4: TV evangelist James Robison died on Sunday. Reverend Robison leaves behind a decades-long legacy that reached far beyond the pulpit. Robison and his wife Betty founded global charity Life Outreach International that feeds needy children worldwide. Robison is also best known for his daily syndicated TV talk show, Life Today. Reverend James Robison was 82 years old.
3: That is correspondent Andrew Stewart. A sacred piece of the 9/11 steel making its way across the country ahead of the 25th anniversary.
5: They don't know what happened that day, and that's part of the foundation's mission, is to never forget and to remind them that this is what happened that fateful day. It's the seminal moment for us as Americans in this century, like World War II was for the 20th century, 9/11 is for the 21st century. So we got to keep that memory alive and not let it fade away into oblivion.
3: Spokesman Dan DeLeon.
5: Steel weighs about 16,000 pounds. It's the memories of people who lost their lives on 9/11. It's considered sacred because the bodies were never recovered. So it's literally a graveyard. It's important to the foundation, and it's very moving to see it and to be able to be a part of it.
3: Police in Austin, Texas say it was just simply a violent weekend. 10 random shootings, leaving 4 people wounded. No fatalities have been reported. 2 people have been arrested. A 3rd suspect is being sought. Police say the suspects apparently were stealing vehicles as they moved about and were shooting people. 3 people have been killed, 5 others injured, when a motorist slammed into numerous vehicles and pedestrians at a busy intersection in Oakland, California, late Saturday night. More on these stories, townhall.com.
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3: It might sound just a bit unusual, and what we have here is a very talented, not to mention very dedicated young lady. Correspondent Donna Warder reports on a college student becoming a first.
7: Michaela Spicito is a student at Washtenaw Community College in Ann Arbor, Michigan, and she's really good at welding. So good, she'll be the first female welder to represent the United States at a worldwide competition in China in September called the World Skills Competition. Spicito said when she was a kid, she had a dream of being the first female to accomplish something.
8: I just figured everything was already taken. So when I got to this position, I figured out that this is kind of my shot to be make history in a way.
7: She says she's getting a lot of practice.
8: I'm currently welding 80 hours a week, and in between now and September, I'll be doing a series of practice competitions.
7: I'm Donna Warder.
3: Breaking news and analysis, townhall.com. A North America's largest commuter rail system shut down as workers have gone on strike.
9: Hundreds of thousands of commuters in and around New York are left figuring out how they will get around without the Long Island Railroad after a strike by workers shut down the nation's busiest rail system Saturday. Union rep Kevin Sexton.
10: We're far apart at this point.
9: They were negotiating pay and other benefits with the Metropolitan Transportation Authority, Chairman Jana Lieber.
11: We cannot responsibly make a deal that implodes the MTA's budget.
9: The first LIRR strike in decades comes as many were relying on the system for the Yankees and Mets subway series and a Bruce Springsteen concert at Madison Square Garden. Julie Walker, New York.
3: AI apparently leading to fights in some states over utility profits. Leaders in several states are bitterly complaining about rising electricity bills. More on these stories, townhall.com.

0: Welcome to This Week on Capitol Hill, your insider's guide to the stories shaping Washington and the world. I'm your host, Tony Perkins. Well, this week, President Donald Trump traveled to China for a summit with Xi Jinping, the General Secretary of the Chinese Communist Party and President of China.
1: This has been an incredible visit. I think a lot of good has come of it. We've settled a lot of different problems that other people wouldn't have been able to settle. And the relationship is a very strong one. We've really done some wonderful things, I believe.
0: It was President Donald Trump following the two-day summit in Beijing. Arkansas Congressman Rick Crawford, chairman of the House Permanent Select Committee on Intelligence, will join us with a readout on the summit and what it means for U.S.-China relations moving forward. And speaking of China, a Senate hearing this week featured testimony from CIA whistleblower who alleged Biden administration officials, including Dr. Anthony Fauci, influenced assessments regarding the origins of COVID-19 and downplayed evidence pointing to a possible laboratory leak in Wuhan.
2: Dr. Fauci's role in the cover-up was intentional. Dr. Fauci influenced the analytical process and findings by leveraging his position to ensure the IC consulted with a conflicted list of curated subject matter experts, public health officials, and scientists.
0: That was CIA whistleblower James Erdman III. Newsmax chief Washington correspondent James Rosen will join us. House Speaker Mike Johnson will also be here with a wrap-up of the week and a look ahead at as Congress works to finalize federal funding legislation. And as the nation marked National Police Week, FBI co-deputy director Andrew Bailey joins me to discuss the state of law enforcement in America and the challenges facing those who wear the badge. All of that and more coming up on This Week on Capitol Hill.
3: Today's edition of This Week on Capitol Hill is being presented by AARP.
0: The U.S. Supreme Court on Thursday temporarily blocked a ruling from the Fifth Circuit Court of Appeals that would have halted the Biden administration's policy allowing the abortion drug mifepristone to be distributed by mail without in-person medical oversight. Louisiana, joined by other states, had sued the FDA over the policy, arguing it undermined state laws protecting unborn life and women's health. The Fifth Circuit concluded the states were likely to succeed on key aspects of their case and had temporarily paused the policy while the litigation continued. The Supreme Court ordered that pause be lifted for now, allowing the mail distribution policy to remain in effect as the legal battle proceeds. Joining us now to discuss this and more is Newsmax chief Washington correspondent James Rosen. James, welcome back to This Week on Capitol Hill.
4: Thank you, Tony.
0: Now, many expected the conservative majority Supreme Court to rule differently on this abortion drug case. What's your assessment of the court's decision this week?
4: So it's an order, technically speaking, not a decision, and which means that really it's procedural in nature, and it doesn't signify necessarily that the abortion manufacturers are headed for a victory at the Supreme Court. What happened here essentially is that the justices issued an order that allowed the manufacturers of this male abortion medication to continue doing business while their appeal at the Fifth Circuit Court of Appeals, one rung below the Supreme Court, continues. So we've seen many instances in a wide array of areas of the law, not just abortion law, where the Supreme Court will issue an order that allows a policy or a program to continue while appeals are pursued, but ultimately will rule against that policy or program. And one suspects that given the makeup of the Supreme Court today, 6-3 conservative supermajority, conservatives being much more, in general, much more likely to respect federalism, that is the prerogatives of the states and local state governments, one imagines that when this eventually reaches the court in a substantive way, not just a procedural matter, that the Supreme Court will take a dim view of the continued distribution of this abortion medication despite state laws banning it.
0: You know, James, as you pointed out, it is an order, not an opinion or decision. However, pretty strong statements coming from the dissenting viewpoint on this from Thomas and Alito, almost echoing, it sounds like, the former Justice Scalia.
4: Justice Thomas, in his dissent from this order, stated in essence that he couldn't see what harm could possibly come to an entity such as the abortion manufacturers, the abortion drug manufacturers, who are engaged in what Louisiana has already condemned and codified as criminal behavior, and therefore that the manufacturers are not entitled to any kind of judicial intervention that enables them to continue perpetrating a criminal scheme. And it could well be that eventually elements of these dissents, as often happens in procedural matters, become the substance of a majority ruling when the case is addressed substantively.
0: All right, I want to jump across the street. Let's go to the Capitol. The Senate Homeland Security Committee held a significant hearing this week on the origins of COVID-19. And, you know, I played a clip at the opening of the program about a whistleblower that put the finger right on Anthony Fauci for a cover-up. What do you make of that?
4: So this is an official from the Central Intelligence Agency who appeared before the Senate Homeland Security Committee as a whistleblower, and who alleged CIA misconduct in a variety of areas. You referenced, quote, the origins of COVID-19. I've done some work on this as a reporter, and just as a technical matter, I don't refer to the origins of COVID-19 because that suggests multiple origins, or at least a plurality. I refer to the origin of COVID-19. When I was at the Sinclair Broadcast Group in 2021, I broke an exclusive story about the existence of a previously unreported document. It was it was the results of a top secret inquiry, and it was a top secret report that was prepared by something called the Z Division in 2020. Just as the outbreak was really gathering steam. And the Z Division is the intelligence arm of the Department of Energy's Lawrence Livermore Nuclear Laboratory. It was created in the Cold War. That's why it has that wonderful Cold War name, the Z Division. And the Z Division at the Energy Department at the Lawrence Livermore Nuclear Laboratory undertook its own inquiry into the origins or the origin of COVID-19. And in May of 2020, just when everyone was scattering and everything was being shut down, the classified conclusion of the Department of Energy was that the zoonotic theory that the COVID-19 virus jumped from a bat to an intermediary animal that's never been identified to human beings, which is what Dr. Fauci was pressing, was equally plausible to the lab leak theory, the idea that that the Chinese authorities, probably as part of their weapons, their chemical and biological weapons program, were experimenting with the sequences of the COVID-19 virus, and somehow where safety was lax and documented to have been lax at that Wuhan facility by our own State Department officials, that the virus leaked from the laboratory. The Department of Energy report that was classified in May 2020, and which my reporting found out was withheld from its usual full distribution to the interagency task forces in the first Trump term. In other words, this finding was suppressed within the Department of Energy, that both, you know, as early as 2020, we had classified investigations that were finding that the lab leak and the zoonotic theory were at least equally plausible. So now you have a CIA whistleblower saying that various officials at CIA and Dr. Fauci conspired to suppress the lab leak evidence. The other interesting aspect of, and I have to say that I found Mr. Erdman to be a credible witness, measured in his claims, specific in his use of terminology and so forth. The chairman of the Senate Homeland Security Committee, Senator Rand Paul, Republican of Kentucky, is going to take this further. We've already seen a former top aide to Dr. Fauci indicted last month on charges, federal charges of concealing evidence in this very matter, the investigations into the origin of COVID-19. So it's entirely conceivable that at some point a referral might be made for Dr. Fauci, or that his former top aide might, as they say in 10,000 mob movies, flip on his boss. We will see. The other interesting aspect to the testimony from the whistleblower was that he alleged that the Central Intelligence Agency took 40 boxes of documents relating to the assassination of President Kennedy, the formerly covert MK Ultra program within CIA that formed one of the most horrendous of the CIA's mid-century abuses of power. 40 boxes of documents on these issues and others, that CIA took those boxes from the possession of the Office of the Director of National Intelligence, And my reporting tells me that there has been a tug of war, if you will, between ODNI, which technically oversees CIA, and the Central Intelligence Agency over access to these documents, and that CIA is holding on to them. This week, we saw a delegation of lawmakers head over to Langley to meet with CIA officials about this, making clear that this is a new era and that President Trump is demanding accountability and that they want to see these files returned and ultimately released as mandated by law.
0: All right, we just got about 10 seconds left. Why the reluctance?
4: It's hard to say, not knowing exactly what's in the files, but it's suggested that among the papers would be the documents of the Assassination Review Board that was set up by law in 1992 to process the remaining JFK files. One large segment of files still being withheld are the files belonging to the Assassination Review Board itself.
0: All right, James, to be continued. Thanks so much for joining us. Folks, stick with us. We're back with more after this.
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0: Welcome back to This Week on Capitol Hill. I'm your host, Tony Perkins. Well, this week, as we were discussing earlier, President Trump held a two-day summit with Chinese President Xi Jinping in Beijing, marking the first visit of its kind by a U.S. president since 2017. While the talks covered trade, technology, and the war in Iran, President Xi issued a pointed warning on Taiwan, stating that any misstep could lead to direct conflict between our two nations. Joining us now to discuss this and more is Congressman Rick Crawford. He serves as the chairman of the House Permanent Select Committee on Intelligence. He represents the 1st Congressional District of Arkansas. Chairman Crawford, welcome to This Week on Capitol Hill. Thanks for joining us.
15: You bet. Thanks for having me.
0: I think Razorbacks would take that as a challenge from President Xi, would they not?
15: Yeah, I think that's true. Look, nobody really wants to have any kind of standoff over Taiwan. We certainly don't want a military conflict with China. But I think there has to be a sort of a different perspective on what exactly this means for the United States. The United States, we don't have the luxury of strategic patience along the lines of what you see in China. And there's a reason for that, because our political system isn't designed for strategic patience. For example, I have to get elected every 2 years and reelected every 2 years. The president is elected, reelected every 4 years, Senate every 6 years. It's designed to be responsive to the people at a moment in time, whereas President Xi is present for life. When they start talking about long-term strategic planning, they're looking out 100 years. When the president goes into the White House, everybody is interested in his first 100 days. That's the agenda. What can I get done in the first 100 days? So our long-term strategic planning in the business world isn't even close to that. We've got a five-year plan, you know, for these Fortune 500 companies that are looking, you know, long-term. It's like, what can we do in the next 5 years? Or how do we need to position ourselves in the next 5 years? And we're up against an adversary that has all kinds of time, because they don't have to worry about a political system that constrains their ability to operate. Yeah. So essentially got a dictator over there that he can make all kinds of plans and it's good to go until he dies, until they achieve biological regime change. So, and that's the difference.
0: That's a tremendous point to be made. And I appreciate you bringing that up, because most people don't realize that, but they are playing the 100 year long game. And as you point out, we play the first 100 years of our first 100 days of a president's administration. But given that, and that is a reality, no question about it. How do we compensate for that when it comes to our longer-term alliances with countries like Taiwan that we have we've made a commitment to?
15: Well, I think what we have to do is look at the significance of Taiwan as it applies to it's not just a technology hub; it is pretty much ground zero for the production of chips at the highest levels, the most technologically advanced, and unless and until the United States is ready to or provide the space for or the economic conditions for our own ability at home to reshore our capability, then we're going to be reliant on Taiwan. And that's going to require, from a policy perspective, that we engage in what we mostly call strategic ambiguity. And that is to say, we don't want an armed conflict over Taiwan with China. But we also don't want to give up Taiwan to China. What does that look like from one administration to the other? And that's where the strategic patience comes in, because we could engage in a strategic patience type campaign against China. But that means that one administration to the other has to be equally yoked in that endeavor. So if we see that change, if we get to a point where we see a new administration that doesn't see the value in Taiwan, nor sees the value in our continued investment in technology to remain above and out in front of China, then this can all come undone. And so I long for the days of the Cold War when we could all agree on who the enemy was.
0: So Was there not some ambivalence in the previous administration toward Taiwan?
15: Yeah, I mean, it was really not clear what their goals were with regard to Taiwan and how that impacts our relationship with China. And so, okay, a little bit of ambiguity there. Again, not real clear, not clearly defined positions on Taiwan. That actually, in the context of the previous administration, that provided a little bit of wiggle room, a little bit of space for China to work in. That's what I'm talking about. That it's going to, that strategic ambiguity looks different from one administration to the other. Ambiguous as it may be, there may be perceptions on the part of China where they see opportunities in one administration that don't exist in another, even though it may not be clearly stated.
0: Chairman Crawford, along those same lines, Congress spoke this week in a very bipartisan way when it came to the issue of human rights of China. The president, we don't know, he may have, but there's no evidence that he brought that up in the meeting. But this is another area where we've gone from administration to administration, some paying more attention to this than others. And I think you're absolutely right. Where there's gray area, that's where China makes a move.
15: Absolutely. And they're very astute observers of our political machinations that take place here in the United States. They understand our systems very, very well. They have people here in this country that are part of our system. I mean, look at the mayor of an LA County community just last week that pleaded guilty to being an agent of a foreign power, and she was relaying information back to China, her handlers in China. This is the level of penetration that they have here in the United States, which gives them the kinds of insights that we don't have into China. We have, you know, the ability to observe, say, at 30,000 feet, but I'm not sure that we have, as good as our intelligence is around the world, one of the most challenging areas that we have is China. It's what we would consider to be a denied space, and what we have in the United States is we are an open society. And countries like China have for generations have taken advantage of that. We see this happening with Russia, Iran, and Cuba as well. And they're all really good at it. And they really use our open society against us. And what that has done is has turned our own homeland into contested space.
0: I mean, that is a really good point. We could spend an hour talking about that, because how do you maintain that open society, which we all want, because we have freedoms as Americans that are very unique in the history of the world, but at the same time protect it from those who want to use the freedoms against us to take the freedoms?
15: It is one of the ongoing things that we wrestle with. It's a problem set that has been part of, you know, this great experiment that started in 1776. How do we retain the freedoms enshrined in our Constitution and at the same time make sure that we are here to enjoy them? That's a tough question, because how many people do you see trying to escape capitalism, fleeing to communism? That never happens. They're trying to do exactly the opposite. They're escaping the regimes that they're under. They're escaping a governance model that precludes them from enjoying the freedom to pursue life, liberty, and happiness. They come to America for that.
0: Right, right.
15: And when they do, it's important that they assimilate. Yes. So that's the key point here.
0: It comes down to our immigration policy.
15: Because the Constitution is inadequate to govern those people who refuse to be governed under it.
0: Right. Mr. Chairman, we're out of time. Great conversation. Appreciate you joining us today, and always look forward to having you on the program.
15: Yes, sir. Thanks for having me.
0: Absolutely. Congressman Rick Crawford of Arkansas. All right, folks, don't go away. We've got more to come, including the Speaker of the House. So don't go away.
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0: Welcome back to This Week on Capitol Hill. I'm your host, Tony Perkins. Thanks so much for tuning in. Well, this week marked the National Police Week, a time when our nation pauses to honor the brave men and women in law enforcement, especially those who made the ultimate sacrifice. As someone who served in law enforcement and with a son and a daughter who are now serving in law enforcement, this week is particularly meaningful to our family as we're mindful of the cost of keeping our community safe. Well, joining us now to reflect on the importance of this week and the current state of law enforcement in America is FBI co-deputy director Andrew Bailey, the former attorney general of the state of Missouri. Andrew, good to see you.
22: Good to see you, my friend.
0: It's good to have you back in the studio with us.
22: Good to be here.
0: It's been a big week for law enforcement, and talk about the importance of, especially at this time where we've gone through a season where law enforcement has really been marginalized by a lot of leaders.
22: Yeah, Tony, I would go even further and say that left-wing violent extremists have normalized attacks on law enforcement, and the mainstream media has been complicit in covering it up. This week is about honoring the sacrifice that the brave men and women in uniform and law enforcement demonstrate every day by putting their lives on the line to keep our community safe. I think that the public needs to understand that last year, over the past 6 years, there were more than 2,000 instances of shooting at police officers.
1: Wow.
22: That is a cultural problem that requires cultural change.
1: It's like a combat zone.
22: It is. And if there was any other profession on earth that experienced that kind of violence targeted against them,
1: right,
22: the public would be up in arms.
1: Well, I've got a frame of reference. My daughter, who is a sheriff's deputy, same agency I was with, same substation that I served in 40 years ago. And the contrast between then and now, and this is even in a conservative, you know, area of Baton Rouge, Louisiana. But still, what our officers face today, so much different.
22: So much different, and it's dangerous out there. Look, there were more than 500 ambushes of law enforcement officers over the past 6 years in one period of time.
1: Now, Andrew, I know that you understand the totality of this problem. Part of it is the political. It's the cultural, but it really goes back to the underlying moral condition of our country.
22: I think that's absolutely right. We used to respect the rule of law and respect law and order, elevate the rules of the game above the players and the outcomes, and too much of our society has rejected that approach. And we see that in the numbers that I've cited here today, and it's frightening. And we need to stand up and have cultural change in this country and reinvigorate our love and admiration for law enforcement, for police officers, for sheriff's deputies, for state troopers, for anyone who's willing to make that sacrifice and put their lives on the line to keep our community safe. This week, my thoughts and prayers, my heart goes out to the families of the fallen. Just yesterday, we had the Wall of Honor ceremony at FBI headquarters where we honor the more than 100 FBI agents who have lost their life in the line of duty. And I think about our state and local partners who experienced the same thing over this week, and thinking about the families that live on with that pain and loss. And I grieve with them, and I pray for their comfort and their security.
1: I was talking with one of my other daughters who's an attorney, works with Department of Public Safety in Louisiana, and the state police in Louisiana did a ceremony this week. And there were family members of officers that died even back in the 1940s in the line of duty that are still carrying forth both the pride but also the recognition of the sacrifice made.
22: Yeah, I think that's right. I mean, the sacrifice, you know, to put one's life on the line, to give up one's life for others. Certainly, we see that the ultimate sacrifice was made on our behalf, as demonstrated in the Bible. And we see that played out every day by men and women in law enforcement. And it's so important that we understand their commitment, their dedication, their professionalism, and what they go through. We understand the pain those families suffer. And look, the officers that are serving today, when they leave the house and their spouse doesn't know if they're coming home, and those sleepless nights, that elevated anxiety that those families who support the support network for our heroes in law enforcement, we need to wrap our arms around them and elevate them and lift them up in our thoughts and prayers.
1: And I think one of the greatest things we can do, and we start within our listening audience, primarily a Christian moral-based community, that we need to begin teaching our children home. As you go back, I go back to what you said at the beginning, law and order, the lawlessness. We need to go back. There is accountability that everyone's going to give. Might not be to an officer wearing a badge, but it is to the God who created us, and we need to go back to that understanding.
22: Absolutely. And here in earthly terms, you know, the president has charged us with making America safe again. At the FBI, we're committed to that as a first priority. You can see it in those numbers as well. We've seen more than 6,000 children victims rescued. We've seen a 19% decrease in the homicide rate and more than 20% decrease in robbery. So we're doing everything within our power to partner with those state and local officials and fulfill our proper and appropriate role within the criminal justice system to hold wrongdoers accountable and keep our community safe.
1: And we will pray for your success and well-being as you do that. Andrew Bailey, co-deputy director of the FBI, thank you so much for joining us.
22: Thanks, Tony.
1: And folks, stick with us, because on the other side of the break, we're going to be joined with the House Speaker Mike Johnson for our weekly conversation. So don't go anywhere. More of This Week on Capitol Hill straight ahead.
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1: Welcome back to This Week on Capitol Hill. I'm Tony Perkins, your host. Glad to have you along. Well, another active week on Capitol Hill as full government funding remains a major focus in the midst of a number of other issues as the midterm elections draw near. Joining me now for our weekly conversation is House Speaker Mike Johnson of Louisiana. He represents the 4th Congressional District of the Bayou State. Mr. Speaker, welcome back to This Week on Capitol Hill.
27: Hey, Tony, I would like to have a boring day in the nation's capital, but things don't exist anymore.
1: No, they don't. I mean, it has really been a very, very fast pace. And, of course, the president over in Beijing this week for a summit with Xi Jinping. But here at home, a lot of activity that has been generated by the court's decision recently on redistricting. And that's having an effect, obviously, about the midterm elections, but even leading into the midterm elections.
27: It has. There were really seismic developments, and we've talked about it a bit already. But when you had the Virginia Supreme Court correct the hyper gerrymander that they were trying to hoist upon that state and correct it, and then they had the U.S. Supreme Court hand down the decision in the Calais case, the Louisiana case, that said Section 2 of the Voting Rights Act can't be misused to draw congressional lines based on skin color, which is, has always been a rather obvious prospect. It really did make a major change. And so you have as many as maybe six or seven states who are in the some stage, some process of redrawing their lines to make sure they have constitutional congressional districts. In our case, as you know, in our state, Louisiana, the Supreme Court specifically said your current map is unconstitutional. So the legislature had to convene a quick special session to correct it, because you obviously can't have an election based on a blatantly unconstitutional map. And then that court decision then had a reverberating effect across several states because they had similar situations as Louisiana. So we're still awaiting the final sort of the dust to settle over all that. But of course, the midterm election is right upon us. And, you know, November is a fateful decision day coming up for the American people. And you have primaries that have to be determined before that. So a lot going on right now. People have asked me every five steps here in Washington, what does this mean for the outcome of the midterms? As you know, I've been very bullish that House Republicans would keep and grow our majority in the House, and we'll keep it in the Senate. And of course, President Trump will stay in the White House for 2.5 more years. I think that it does make those prospects even greater. And by most analyses now, Republicans will probably have as many as 7 more seats that are drawn that would be more favorable for us when all those unconstitutional lines are corrected, and as many maybe as double digits, maybe 15 or more. I don't know. We'll see. But I have to win on whatever maps are produced, Tony. So I'm ready to go either way.
1: So as you pointed out, you have been bullish on this. So now I guess I would describe you as a bull on Red Bull. given this news from the court and how the states are responding to it.
27: That's one way to say it, yeah.
1: I mean, it does change the prospects quite a bit. And it looks like there's some waving on the other side, kind of waving the white flag, recognizing that the hill now is higher for them to climb than it is for the Republicans, as that is historically the case for the ruling party, the majority party. I want to get you to weigh in on something that's been in the news a lot, and even recently this week in one of the Senate hearings about files related to UFOs. And that's been a focus. And my concern a little bit about that, Mr. Speaker, is that that becomes a distraction to some of the more pressing issues and real issues. And you have the highest levels of security clearance. What should we be looking at?
27: You can trust your Bible, Tony. I don't think there's any room for alien beings on other planets, okay? I mean, that's our worldview, and I think that's backed up by the facts. I've never seen anything that made me question any of that. There are, now that everybody's seen the videos, and they've been prominent and rather famous or infamous for some time, where there are things that are difficult to explain, you know, pilots way out over the sea, and you see something moving quickly on the horizon, et cetera. Most of those things can be explained by somebody's perspective with science and the tech, but obviously there are other countries doing other things that we're not doing, and sometimes we see technology that can't be easily explained by what we're working on. It causes concern, because you want to look at a nation like China or Russia or one of our adversarial nations and be concerned about what they're doing. But I think it's all explainable that way, and I don't think there's any big need for concern or chaos out there. It's interesting to see things like this take off online and conspiracy theorists run wild with it. But look, I can assure you, if there were little green men somewhere within the federal government's possession, you would have known about it long before now. Okay.
1: Well, speaking of looking into the heavens, let's talk about what's happening this weekend in Washington, D.C. I think a quite significant event as folks from across the country gather for prayer on our nation's mall to rededicate our nation to God on this 250th anniversary, and you're going to be leading the way in the finale of that event in rededicating the nation to God.
27: Yeah, I love the idea. It's a great one for us to gather on the 250th anniversary of the country to just be reminded about the deeply spiritual roots of our country. We're extraordinary and different and exceptional because of that foundation. And it all began, of course, with the nation's birth certificate, the Declaration, and as it's all articulated so well, summarized basically our statement of faith as a nation, so to speak, in the second paragraph, that we hold these self-evident truths that our rights come from God, our Creator, and He is the one to whom we owe our thanks and gratitude and responsibility. And that transcends the civil authorities. So, I mean, that's the basic premise of America. It's what set us on the course to be the most successful, most powerful, most benevolent nation in history, the most free. We're going to celebrate all that together on the National Mall, an appropriate place to do it. The nation that humbles itself and before the Lord and seeks His guidance is the one that gets it. And this is a good time for us to be doing it together.
1: Yeah, you and I have talked about this frequently on the program over the last couple of years, especially leading into this year. This is the perfect moment to rediscover those foundations. And I know that some in the media are calling this controversial, that this is a part of Christian nationalism. But this goes back to the founders, the very things that the founders said. It's just rediscovering our historic roots. We got 40 seconds left, Mr. Speaker.
27: We'll be doing exactly what Washington and Adams and even Jefferson and the others did at the beginning of the country. So if this is Christian nationalism, then they're all guilty of the same thing. It's ridiculous. We should do what our founders did, rededicate the country, and it's great for the next generation to see that.
1: Well, Mr. Speaker, I want to thank you for joining us today, but again, want to thank you for your leadership in this front, because I know that you've been leading out on this, driving this, and it just in your public display of acknowledging that what God has been doing as you've been praying and leading the Congress, that it is, in fact, a nation that looks to the Lord, that is the blessed nation, and that's what we're going to see this weekend. Mr. Speaker, good to see you. Have a great weekend.
27: Thanks, brother. Good to see you.
1: Stick with us, folks. We're back with more after this.
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1: Could the fate of the world, of humanity itself, be somehow tied to this place?
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3: Israel and Christians are coming together in a way they have never been before, since the Book of Acts.
0: But is this the end of Hamas and radical Islam? What does the Bible say?
3: We have to become fighters in the spirit for God. We don't accept what the enemy wants to do with our culture. We don't accept what he wants to do with the nation. If we keep fighting, we win.
0: Powerful, prophetic, a must-see movie based on Jonathan Cahn's international bestseller, The Dragon. 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The Dragon's Prophecy, a new film by Dinesh D'Souza, now available on Amazon, YouTube, and iTunes.
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5: Welcome back to This Week on Capitol Hill. I'm Tony Perkins. This weekend, Americans from across the country made their way to our nation's capital for a special rededication of our country as one nation under God. The event is part of a series of observances during America's 250th anniversary, organized by Freedom 250 and promoted by the Trump administration. The psalmist wrote in Psalm 33, "Blessed or happy is the nation whose God is the Lord." Yet not everyone is happy about the gathering. The Associated Press published a story ahead of the weekend with the headline, quote, "Trump administration to participate in controversial prayer gathering on National Mall," end quote. What's controversial about 8 hours of prayer? Well, according to critics, the gathering is, quote, "an attempt to hijack U.S. history by advancing a Christian nationalist narrative, potentially undermining the constitutional separation of church and state," end quote. Praying for the nation and rededicating it to God is now considered Christian nationalism. Was James Madison, the father of the Constitution, a Christian nationalist? He said, quote, "the duty and interest of the United States require that they should acknowledge the overruling providence of God." What about Samuel Adams, often identified with the Boston Tea Party? He wrote, quote, "May every citizen in the army and in the country have a proper sense of the deity upon his mind and an impression of that declaration recorded in the Bible, them that honor me, I will honor." And what about President Dwight Eisenhower? At the height of the Cold War in the 1950s, when school children practiced the duck and cover drills in preparation for a nuclear attack, the Reverend George M. Dougherty, pastor of the New York Avenue Presbyterian Church here in Washington, D.C., delivered a sermon in February 1954 on the absence of the words "under God" in the Pledge of Allegiance. President Eisenhower was seated in the front pew. Dougherty argued that America's answer to godless communism was not merely military strength, but moral and spiritual conviction, a public acknowledgement that America's freedom rested upon its dependence on God. 3 days after that sermon, legislation was introduced in Congress to add the words "under God" to the pledge. Then on Flag Day of June 14, 1954, Eisenhower signed that bill into law, declaring this, quote, "From this day forward, millions of our school children will daily proclaim the dedication of our nation and our people to the Almighty," end quote. Was he a Christian nationalist? What is happening in Washington this weekend has nothing to do with so-called Christian nationalism. It is a recognition that America has been blessed and sustained by God over these 250 years and that we still need his blessing today for our families, our communities, our churches, our businesses, and yes, our nation. Now, this recognition

This is Seth Leibson for townhall.com. Recently, a professor of politics at Princeton wrote an op-ed pointing out how many of his students and students at other colleges simply are unfamiliar with the Ten Commandments. He writes, quote, they lack religious literacy and their ignorance of religious ideas means they struggle to understand a wide array of Western art, literature, and philosophy, close quote. They also wouldn't understand a great deal of history, never mind political philosophy, from Marx to Rousseau, or recognize lines from Shakespeare to our founding, to Frederick Douglass, to Lincoln, to Martin Luther King Jr. This is what the late Richard John Newhouse worried about decades ago. An America with an increasingly naked public square, bare of any religiosity or recognition of religious faith or culture. What Newhouse feared is now nearly complete, when students at major universities are now illiterate in the cornerstone of Western civilization. Many states right now are debating posting the Ten Commandments in K-12 classrooms. This wouldn't be a parochial decision. It would rather constitute necessary, basic, and remedial education. I'm Seth Leibson.

0: With SRN News, I'm Jason Weicker. One of America's leading evangelists has died. James Robison was 82. Continued bloodshed between Moscow and Kyiv. Ukrainian forces conducting large-scale strikes on Russia.
1: Over the weekend, one of Ukraine's largest drone strikes on Russia killed at least four people, including three near Moscow, and wounded a dozen others, according to local authorities. Debris also fell on Russia's largest airport without causing damage. Ukrainian President Vladimir Zelensky saying his country was entirely justified. Russia has repeatedly launched similar attacks on Ukraine's capital and other cities during the war. Ukrainian authorities saying Russian drone strikes over the weekend wounded eight people. I'm Julie Walker.
0: Well, thousands of people descending upon the National Mall Sunday for rededicate 250, a national jubilee of prayer, praise, and thanksgiving, a gathering aimed at celebrating 250 years of independence, as well as calling believers across America to unite in worship, repentance, and prayer. Among those praying for America during the event, House Speaker Mike Johnston.
2: Almighty God, we ask that you hear these solemn petitions. Just as we, in the beginning, dedicated this land to your most holy name, today, here, Lord, in this 250th year of American independence, we hereby rededicate the United States of America as one nation under God.
0: In Austin, Texas, 10 random shootings over the weekend, leaving four people wounded. Two other people now are in custody, and a third suspect is being sought. Police say the suspects were apparently stealing vehicles as they moved about. This is SRN News. Well, the Trump administration promoting motherhood, Michael Harrington explains.
3: The new website, moms.gov, offers a variety of resources, including locations of pregnancy centers, nutrition and dietary guidelines, as well as information about adoption and mental health. HHS Secretary Robert Kennedy Jr. says, quote, "The Trump administration is strengthening its commitment to America's families by equipping mothers and fathers with the resources and information they need to build healthy, prosperous lives." Michael Harrington reporting.
0: A new debate over the separation of church and state developing in the U.S. The phrase separation of church and state does not appear in the Constitution. It can be found in a letter written by Thomas Jefferson, who described the First Amendment as creating a wall of separation between church and state. Courts have since wrestled on how to balance freedom of religion and freedom from government-sponsored religion. This is SRN News. New York lawmakers moving closer now to changes in the state's public pension system for newer government workers.
4: The spotlight is on Tier 6, covering public employees hired since 2012. It was created to cut costs by raising the retirement age, increasing worker contributions, and trimming benefits. Now lawmakers and unions want changes, lowering retirement age, boosting payouts, and reducing contributions. Supporters say it aids hiring, but critics warn it would be unfair to employees expected to find benefits, cost billions, and strain tight budgets.
0: Federal officials imploring unions whose workers serve North America's largest commuter rail system to return to the negotiating table. The two sides have been talking for several months without seeking a new contract. More details, srnnews.com.

0: With SRN News, I'm Jason Walker. Continued bloodshed between Moscow and Kyiv.
1: Over the weekend, one of Ukraine's largest drone strikes on Russia killed at least four people, including three near Moscow, and wounded a dozen others, according to local authorities.

0: The Russian drone strikes over the weekend wounded 8 people. I'm Julie Walker.
1: Thousands of people descending upon the National Mall Sunday for Rededicate 250, a national jubilee of prayer, praise, and thanksgiving, a gathering aimed at celebrating 250 years of independence, having believers come in from all over. SRN News.

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6: Well, former Vice President and 2024 presidential candidate Kamala Harris.
5: Yeah.
6: She went viral this week with some of her comments during a webinar for the progressive nonprofit Emerge America. I think it's her nonprofit that she formed, I believe. But look, she had this webinar, and she called it basically that it was a no bad ideas brainstorm webinar.
5: Oh,
6: so
5: yeah.
6: So basically,
5: yeah,
6: no bad ideas.
5: That and turned out to be wrong.
6: At some point, oh, very wrong. At some point, though, somebody really should have interrupted her during the seminar and pointed out, this is not a no bad ideas brainstorm. It is an all bad ideas convention is really what is going on. And what she said, what went viral, I mean, the deeper problem is what she's actually proposing here. During this webinar, she says that Democrats should openly discuss abolishing or restructuring long-standing constitutional systems and institutions, you know, like maybe the Electoral College.
5: So
6: doing away with the Electoral College.
5: Yeah, that's one of the things. Go through the list.
6: Expanding the Supreme Court.
5: Yeah.
6: So packing the Supreme Court.
5: Right.
6: Creating multi-member congressional districts. So you would have more than one representative from within each of the congressional districts.
5: Now, that's one, a new one I have not heard before. That makes no sense.
6: It makes absolutely no sense.
5: When you could just draw another line and have another
6: Well,
5: district.
6: That's what they're... That's,
5: I mean, if they're wanting to expand Congress, you don't put multiple people inside a district. You just make more districts. That one's just dumb.
6: Oh, here's another one.
5: Yeah.
6: During the no bad ideas brainstorm.
5: Oof.
6: Granting statehood to Washington, D.C.
5: Okay.
6: And to Puerto Rico.
5: All right. Now, here's the thing. She says that Democrats should finally start talking openly about all of this.
6: They've been talking openly about all
5: Kamala,
6: of this.
5: Kamala, not only are these bad ideas, these aren't new ones. This has been what the Democrats have been wanting to do, really, this entire century.
6: Okay, well, just take abolishing the Electoral College.
5: There are Democrat states that are currently working on that. Virginia, this last couple months, they just signed on to the Popular Vote Compact, which is an attempt by Democrat-run states to go around the Electoral College. They've been doing that this entire decade, this entire century. That's not a new thing.
6: Look, if you abolish the Electoral College, you are fundamentally transforming presidential elections by shifting the system towards basically a raw national popular vote, dramatically reducing the influence of smaller and rural states, you know, flyover country, basically, in presidential politics.
5: You could essentially win the presidency of the United States of America only campaigning in maybe 20 cities.
6: And if you expand, here's another one of her no bad ideas brainstorm, if you expand the Supreme Court, commonly called court packing, I mean, that would allow whichever party holds, you know, unified federal power in D.C.
5: Yeah.
6: To reshape the judiciary through sheer numerical expansion.
5: All right. And so in the courts, this is something that they've been trying to do since FDR. And that was shot down back in the 1930s. And it's been refused by people ever since. This is not, again, this is not a new idea. And it's not a good one. This is another one of those bad ideas that Kamala Harris is pushing for.
6: And that's part of the reason Venezuela is in the situation that it is in. They did the same for their you know, equivalency of the Supreme Court. And so basically the dictators there just got the Supreme, you know, they would pack the court with enough justices that would just basically agree with the dictatorial, you know, intentions.
5: They also killed some people.
6: Yeah,
5: they disagreed
6: that's,
5: with them.
6: That's also.
5: But that's where this goes.
6: Okay.
5: All right, now, there's a theme in all this, too. There's a theme in all this. If you don't get your way with the system with the way it is,
6: destroy it.
5: Destroy the system and
6: taking you down with me.
5: And if I can't win the election, all right, you ever play rock, paper, scissors?
6: Yeah.
5: Okay.
6: Sure.
5: And you go, okay, hey, best 2 out of 3.
6: Yes.
5: Right? Okay. And if you lose the first two, you go, okay, best 3 out of 5.
6: You just keep keep expanding.
5: Best 5 out of 7. That's what the Democrats are doing here. They can't win with 100 members of the Senate. So they're like, well, you know what? Let's add 4 more. Let's add Washington, D.C., and let's add Puerto Rico. That's 4 more
6: well,
5: for us. Okay, so now
6: exactly.
5: So now we're going to do best 54 out of 108.
6: No,
5: right?
6: No, yeah, right, because the whole Washington, D.C. Expansion or granting statehood to D.C. would certainly add 2 reliably Democratic Senate seats. Puerto Rico's political alignment is a little more complicated.
5: It's a little bit
6: and
5: more
6: debated, but Democrats increasingly, I think they believe that it leans more towards them than to Republicans.
5: You know, if you really want to help Puerto Rico, the number one thing you could do in Puerto Rico is make them exempt from the federal minimum wage. Because Puerto Rico is having to compete with every other nation in the Caribbean. They're not competing against Kansas. They're not competing against Alaska. They're competing against Barbados,
6: against
5: Jamaica, against Cuba, against Haiti. Haiti does not have a minimum wage. And Puerto Rico's having to compete against them at $7.25 an hour, and they can't compete in that marketplace. Take that. If you really want to help the people in Puerto Rico, get rid of the federal minimum wage and let the island compete against other islands.
6: Okay. Now, these are all conventional arguments that we've heard and we've discussed, and we can, you know, certainly give you the pros and the cons. But this part, this line from Kamala's No Bad Ideas brainstorming session, really should alarm you,
5: okay?
6: Regardless of your party affiliation. She said, Democrats must, and I quote, neutralize these red states from cheating and, quote, fight fire with fire. Now, that is not merely campaign rhetoric anymore. That is the language of institutional escalation.
5: Hakeem Jeffries, total war everywhere all
6: yes.
5: the time.
6: And taken individually, you know, advocates would argue that each proposal mm-hmm. has constitutional justification or democratic rationale. But taken together, right, everything that she says, it forms this a very clear political strategy.
5: It's not about we're going to win more elections by persuading people. It's about we're going to just keep adding our people to it until we win. And that is not democratic. That's domineering.
6: No, that corrodes a republic.
5: It does.
6: And America's constitutional framework, because that's what we're really talking about destroying here.
5: Right.
6: I mean, the constitutional framework was intentionally designed to decentralize or to diffuse power geographically and institutionally and procedurally.
5: It was designed to protect those who might not be in the majority. That is why the states insisted upon the Senate being based upon the number of states, not the number of population within the states. The House of Representatives comes from population. The Senate comes from just the states themselves. And every state is equal to every other state because they're all sovereign.
6: Now, to be clear, none of Kamala Harris's proposals
5: were good.
6: Or are close to any immediate enactment, right?
5: That constitutional compact. They're just a couple of states away from being able to try and usurp the Electoral College. And their control of the House and Senate from being able to stack the Supreme Court. That's dangerous and scary. Let's get to the top 3 things. First thing you need to know, the head of the CIA landed in Cuba on Thursday for talks with Cuban leaders. John Ratcliffe met with the grandson of former Cuban President Raul Castro, Raulito Castro. The meeting was called in an effort to end the U.S. blockade of Cuba, which has stopped oil imports into that island nation. Cuba is reportedly dealing with a severe lack of fuel and is running blackouts for more than 20 hours a day. Director Ratcliffe said the Trump administration wasn't necessarily seeking regime change in Cuba, but was demanding a major shift in how the nation operates, insisting Cuba must stop being a safe haven for nations that are hostile to the U.S. and its interests.
6: Well, the question is, how long can Cuba hold out? Yeah. And I mean, I guess that depends on what you mean by, or what I mean by hold out.
5: Yeah, it's not good there right now. Second thing you need to know, Tennessee Democrat Congressman Steve Cohen has dropped out of his race for re-election. Cohen was the only Democrat elected from Tennessee in Congress. The Tennessee legislature redrew the congressional districts in the state to eliminate the minority-majority district and give Republicans another seat advantage in Congress. Cohen said, quote, last week, Tennessee Republicans silenced the black vote here in Memphis to make Republican victories likely. However, Cohen is white, and the leading Republican candidate to replace him happens to be black. Cohen is the 59th member of Congress to retire this year, the second highest total of retirements since 1930.
6: Where are the Democrats in all of this? I mean, they should be supporting the Republican candidate because...
5: Oh, it's because she's black?
6: Yes.
5: Yeah, the Democrats are being removed from their state committees because of the disruption they did in the state house with bullhorns and nonsense. So that's where the Democrats are, off the committees. Third thing you need to know, former Hollywood mogul, media mogul Harvey Weinstein's rape trial ended and another hung jury. Weinstein was on trial accused of raping actress Jessica Mann in a New York City hotel in 2013. Weinstein, who was married at the time, said the encounter was consensual. The jury deadlocked after several days of deliberation and was not able to get a unanimous verdict of either guilt or innocence. This is the third time Weinstein has stood trial for allegedly raping Mann. The first case was overturned on appeal. Second case also ended in a hung jury mistrial. Weinstein is currently serving prison time for a rape conviction in a separate case out of California.
6: Boy, I tell you, what a story.
5: He's the poster child for the Me Too movement. But he was also one of the largest donors to the Democrat Party throughout his time in power in Hollywood. And everybody's screaming Epstein, but you also got him convicted of rape.
6: Yeah, 100%.
5: And you don't hear the Democrats going, well, let's release the Weinstein files.
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10: Hello, ladies. Look at your man. Now look at me. Now look at your man. Wait, he's not a man anymore. He's a man identifying as a woman. Now look at me. Back to him. I mean, her. She's a man again. Confused? Me too. Ladies, you want a man who stands up for what matters in this country. Be a man and listen to American Ground Radio. Ladies, look at me. You're welcome. Now he's a man again who listens to the truth at American Ground Radio.

0: 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Stephen Paul with Louis Sar Abalone.
1: I mean, Kamala Harris, an idea. I just can't get over it. I mean, she... Tell me something that she has said. And she is apparently no longer the front runner for the Democratic nominee for president in 2028.
0: Kamala Harris?
1: I believe it's AOC, according to some polls.
0: That was only one poll. Okay. AOC was at the top of just one poll. For almost all the other polls, it has been Kamala, no bad ideas, get to the root problem of immigration, Harris.
1: But I'm just saying, tell me something that she has ever said that you're like, you know what? That makes sense. I'll wait. Go ahead. Just anything. I mean, something.
0: All right. We should be able to imagine.
1: No, that does not make any sense. I'm cutting you off. No. That doesn't work.
0: It could be based upon what has.
1: No. I mean, there's folks listening right now that are going to think, well, because she's a woman.
0: Joe Biden has never been more on top of his mental.
1: No, I'm just saying, name me something that just seemed coherent. I mean, seriously. And we can get to the dishonest part.
0: No, JD, I won't let your children tour the vice president's house.
1: Really?
0: That was coherent. It wasn't nice.
1: She said that?
0: Oh, yeah.
1: What did she say?
0: She would not let the Vances bring their children to the vice president's residence over there in Maryland before she moved out.
1: Why?
0: The Vances wanted their young kids to be accustomed to the new house they're going to be in. And she wouldn't let them come.
1: Huh.
0: Okay. I don't know why.
1: I mean... Some of the things that she was, you know, packing the court, getting rid of the Electoral College. I mean, some of those things, I mean, again, would face enormous constitutional, political, procedural obstacles. But the significance here is ideological. You know, you've got a growing segment of the American left that is openly arguing that longstanding constitutional structures themselves are the problem.
0: I would argue the majority of the Democrat Party these days believes that.
1: Well, I mean, look.
0: The majority of the Democrat Party believes the Electoral College is a problem when it's actually the solution to a lot of problems. That's what they just don't understand. The Electoral College is actually genius, and the left does not get it.
1: Well, let me just tell you something. When we start going down that road, then all we do is retaliate against one another in terms of when one party is in office.
0: If we start going down the road, aren't we already there? We got a question for American Mamas. Dear Mamas, did you hear what a mom did to her son after he slammed the family cat to the ground?
1: Well, let's ask our American Mamas. Mama.

0: And joining us now are American Mamas Terry Nettleville and Kimberly Burleson. I almost don't want to continue with this discussion because, I mean, you got somebody, one, harming a cat that way. Animal cruelty is off. I've had way too many cats in my life to think that that's okay in any way, shape, or form. So I'm assuming this is an online viral story that I've missed somehow.
1: Yeah, the mom actually filmed herself talking to her kid. So she has a son. He looks like he's probably like 9, 10 years old.
0: Mm-hmm. Mm.
1: He slammed the family cat on the floor.
2: You don't see that, though.
1: You don't see it. You just see her, the punishment. But he slammed the family cat on the floor, I guess, several times. So this mother made him take his PS5 and slam it on the ground. And then she made him pick it up, slam it again over and over until it was completely destroyed.
2: And he's in tears.
1: He's crying. And I'm, of course, just like, oh, my gosh. Go to the comments to see what people are saying. And people were very much rallying behind the mother.
0: Yeah.
1: Like, you know, this is great. But I feel like they should take it a little step further. And he needs to do some volunteering at a animal shelter or something. Because when you are harming an animal like that, this is a disturbing thing.
2: Yeah.
0: It's a precursor to serial killers.
1: Yeah.
0: Like, I mean, you get a lot of these.
2: Very telling.
0: If you look at the history of mass murders and stuff like that, a lot of times there is animal abuse before they get to human abuse. And so I'm just wondering if, hey, great, let's do the punishment, but I also wonder how much counseling do we do?
1: That's what I mean. There needs to be some more steps just besides destroying a game. There needs to be more that takes place because this is beyond disturbing.
2: Yeah, that was actually my thought about it was this child needs some sort of help because harming animals is a precursor to something really, really bad. We've all seen those shows. We've all heard the stories. So if you have a child who's harming the family pet,
0: right?
2: Yeah, take away, ruin his toy, his favorite toy, his favorite gaming system, bring him to tears. But there has to be some sort of reason why he felt inclined to harm an animal or a human being,
0: right?
2: A little brother, a little sister,
0: right?
2: So it was disturbing to even imagine because you don't see it, thank God. But it was very disturbing to imagine it. And the way she was doing it, she's very harsh. You know, she was like, do it again, pick it up. You know, you're going to throw our cat on the ground. You're going to do that. You know, I don't know what the family home life is. I don't know, you know, what's going on there.
0: Yeah, there's obviously a story that we don't know just from
2: But this video. Is not a kid that I would want any of my children hanging out with if they were that age, 9 or 10. And I get wind of it. Let's say that this kid is my son's best friend.
0: Yeah.
2: And I get wind of this. I see a video and I'm like, he continually just crashed his family cat in the ground. You're not going over there.
0: Yeah.
2: I don't want you around this kid. You know, it just the ramifications of something like that. I don't know what's happened since because his face is out there.
0: Right.
2: The story is out there.
1: True.
2: I don't know what the school's going to do about this.
0: Well, and that is another thing this day and age with social media. I mean, before, you know, if a family has a situation going on like this, the family can take care of it. But now with the mom posting this video
2: on
0: social media,
2: he's going to be the cat. Yeah.
0: He's the cat PS5 kid.
2: That's right.
1: Well, actually, I was encouraged by her response to it. It was encouraging because I feel like right now we're in a day of age where so many kids, there are no consequences. Parents are bailing them out, making excuses for them. And I feel like a lot of time parents need to see how other parents parent to teach them what to do in the same kind of situation.
0: Yeah.
1: So her response was encouraging, even though it was hard, even though there's like so many more.
2: And also the whole gaming thing, it's desensitizing these kids. They're shooting people on these games and the blood's flying and they crash and they're in their own world. And so they don't understand that there's real harm in real life situations. They are so numb to actual consequences to things like that because they're in this gaming world talking to real people on their headset.
0: Yeah.
2: That I'm like, you know what? If this gaming system kind of contributed to this boy feeling like he could do that, even if at 9 years old he didn't realize it would really hurt the cat,
0: right?
2: Get that game away. Don't let him watch it. Go outside, touch grass, go explore, pick up pine cones. I mean, I don't know what the answer is, but I do, in a way, I feel badly that this little boy is forever out there, no matter how old he gets.
1: Mm-hmm.
2: Let's say he becomes a preacher and he's removed from all of this. he's still going to be remembered by a lot of friends in his community as the one that harmed the cat in that way. So I love the way that she handled it. I just don't know how I feel about it being out
0: on
2: there
0: social media
2: for all of us to, you know, digest.
0: And to follow them forever, because people,
2: yeah.
0: I mean, the Wayback Machine goes
1: so
0: pretty
1: true.
0: Far back.
1: Yeah,
0: so
1: true.
0: Okay. Well, yeah, that's a difficult story all the way around. If you'd like to ask our American Mamas a question, go to our website, AmericanGroundRadio.com/mamas, and click on the Ask the Mamas button. Terry Netterville, Kimberly Burleson, thank you so much.
1: Thank you.
0: And coming up next here on American Ground Radio, we are digging deep. Stick around. We'll be right back.
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5: I'm from Destrehan, Louisiana, suburban New Orleans. 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Bye-bye.
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1: Well, Jeanine Pirro is setting the right tone here.
0: I think she's doing a very good job, actually.
1: Well, she is. I do. She is. And what she is planning to do is seek the death penalty for Elias Rodriguez, who was indicted on federal counts, including multiple terrorism-related offenses, in the death of those two Jewish young people that were, I forget when they were.
0: They're out at an embassy party,
1: They were Israeli embassy staffers, right. I think it was outside the Capitol Jewish Museum in D.C. That was last year.
0: Last year, right.
1: Anyway, so Jeanine Pirro says that she is seeking the death penalty because this was clearly premeditated.
0: Clearly.
1: And they were murdered because of their faith.
0: Right.
1: And he shouted out, "Free Palestine." He said he did it for the people living in Gaza. I mean, are you out of... Well, obviously, you're out of your mind. But I think this is important.
0: That's what actually started October 7th in the first place. Hamas convinced themselves that they were murdering and raping and butchering babies and concertgoers and civilians. And they thought that murdering and butchering and raping... And by the way, if you read the report that came out this last week, it wasn't just they were raping women. They were raping men. They were raping children. They were forcing family members to rape each other. And Hamas seemed to think that that was somehow doing good.
1: No, but I think Jeanine Pirro's statement, you know, it's the right note. It's the right tone. And she says, and I quote, "D.C. is not the place. You will be held accountable. You will face the full wrath of the law." Talking about violence of any kind.
0: D.C. under Trump is not the place. If you had done this during the Biden administration, it would have been fine. But under Trump, under a Republican leadership, under Jeanine Pirro, no, it's not going to go unpunished.
1: But Jewish Americans, Israeli diplomats, should not have to fear becoming targets because of anti-Semitism in our country.
0: Right.
1: I mean, although it has become very fashionable in certain extremist circles, again, I mean, this is one of the ugliest developments of recent years.
0: It is.
1: And history repeatedly shows that when societies start tolerating hatred toward Jews,
0: right,
1: things deteriorate fast.
0: And at some point, don't you think people should ask, given how small, compared to the rest of the planet, the Jewish population is, why is it there's so much hatred directed just towards that one small group? Maybe when you start asking yourself that question, you might need to go read some of the Old Testament to find the answer. If you're on the side opposite of God, you're on the wrong side. Let's dig deep.
2: Working in a coal mine, going down, down, down. Working in a coal mine.
0: There's a new acting director of the FDA. Kyle Diamantis is the FDA Deputy Commissioner for Food and is serving as the acting director for the FDA after Marty McCarry stepped down last week. President Trump commented on Dr. McCarry's leaving. He said, quote, "He was a great doctor. He was having some difficulty, but he's going to do well. He's going on to do well." Okay. So I think one of the things that President Trump wasn't liking and that supporters of President Trump were upset about was the slow progress the FDA has been making in undoing the Biden era rule, allowing abortion drugs to be prescribed across the state through telestreams, through telehealth and things like that.
1: Well, it's all so contradictory because under Dobbs, I think, or after Dobbs, a lot of Americans, especially pro-life Americans, believed that it was the states that were going to determine whether or not abortion was going to continue to be legal in this country or not.
0: Right. And that was what Dobbs was trying to say. That is what the objective of Dobbs was. That's what the Constitution actually says. Abortion is not something that's covered in the Constitution or in the amendments to the Constitution. And the 10th Amendment says anything not expressly covered in the Constitution is the right of the people or the states.
1: So the fact that you've got this federal agency, the FDA,
0: right,
1: that is essentially deciding for all 50 states
0: that you can do abortion drugs over the phone and over video.
1: And in contravention of state law.
0: Well,
1: because many of these legislatures in these red states have I mean, they've gone through the whole process, the legal process of passing a law, of enacting a law, signing a law into
0: effect.
1: And yet you've got the FDA saying, you don't really have to pay attention to that.
0: But what's worse is the FDA violated its own rulemaking processes to say that you can sell abortion drugs across lines. And by the way, this was the Biden EPA that did this after the Dobbs decision. Before the Dobbs decision, if you wanted to get mifepristone, you had to go meet a doctor in person, and it had to be administered in person in the doctor's office, at least the first part of it. After Dobbs, the Biden administration went, wait, if we let red states, they'll stop abortions. And gosh, we got to let people keep killing babies. So let's do this rule, even though it violated the rulemaking process for the FDA. And that's what Louisiana is suing about right now, because Louisiana has outlawed abortion, and yet abortion has actually increased in Louisiana because doctors in other states are prescribing abortion drugs in contravention to Louisiana law into patients in Louisiana. And Louisiana patients, not just are babies dying, but there are women who are being hurt by this and ending up in the ER time and time again. And to make matters worse, the U.S. Supreme Court is allowing this flawed rule to remain in place while lower courts are going through the process of the lawsuit. There have been lower courts that put injunctions on the on the FDA's rule, and the Supreme Court went, we'll let you do that.
1: And while all of that is occurring, let's be very honest here. The unborn continue to die in this country.
0: Right.
1: That is so profoundly important. It is so profoundly important that America remain a pro-life nation.
0: Right.
1: And, you know, oftentimes I would say during the first Trump administration that life was winning. I don't know that today. I don't know that I could say life is winning today, because when you can mail these abortion-inducing drugs
0: across state lines
1: to a young woman,
0: to a 14-year-old you've never actually seen in person, and you don't actually know how far along she is in her pregnancy because you haven't examined her. You don't even know if she's got an ectopic pregnancy. You can't tell that over the phone.
1: So whether it's for the unborn or whether it's for the mother,
0: right,
1: is that emblematic that human life has inherent value and dignity?
0: Well, here's where Diamante steps in as the new acting FDA commissioner. This is from the Daily Signal. The acting commissioner of the Food and Drug Administration has promised to prioritize a safety review of the abortion pill after his predecessor was accused of delaying it, pro-life leaders say. Within hours of Diamantis' appointment, he called pro-life leaders, including Live Action President Lila Rose Hawkins and March for Life President Jeannie Litcher. Hawkins told the Daily Signal that Diamantis admitted the agency needed to be more transparency about the abortion pill review. He said that the FDA would soon provide the pro-life movement with more information about the status of the review. Similarly, Diamantis told Rose that reviewing the abortion pill is a top priority for him and his administration.
1: Okay, more information. And in the meantime, babies are dying.
0: Yes, but for the FDA to go through this process, the FDA has to go through the process in the right way.
1: But why are we giving so much legitimacy to the FDA when we have states that have already passed laws?
0: Because that's up the courts.
1: Banning abortion.
0: That's the courts, but that's going to take forever. That's going to take a long time. This can be done faster if the FDA will undo what Biden did. But just because Biden did it in a flawed way doesn't mean you can now do it in a flawed way. You have to undo it in the right way, or else the courts will strike that down too.
1: So the FDA is trying to bring back in-person dispensation of these abortion pills.
0: That's what it looks like. We'll have to wait and see.
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6: 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Bye-bye.
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1: Well, you know, the thing is, President Trump and President Xi of China, they really seemed to hit it off.
0: They did.
1: I mean, I know a lot of folks are going to say, oh, how naive is that? But you know, the Chinese, they are ideological, but more than ideologically, you know, their ideological bent, they are very practical. They're always going to choose, you know, what is good for them. You know what I'm saying? It's like in Iran, for example, you contrast this with Iran.
0: Okay.
1: Right? They're not choosing what's good for them. They are choosing what is ideological for them. Does that make any sense? They're going to choose their ideology over everything else.
0: Okay, but it's a matter of how you view what's good for you. So the Iranian mullahs view what's good for them through an ideological bent that prioritizes
1: the starvation of their people?
0: No, it prioritizes
1: the murdering of folks with free speech.
0: We'll try one more time. They prioritize, I expect you to jump in. They prioritize the coming of Islamic Armageddon. That's what they, I mean, they say you value life, we value death. I mean, and they think that's good for them because they're doing what they think Muhammad wants them to do. So it's not that they don't want to, it's not that they aren't always doing what they think is good for them. It's just that the filter they use to decide what's good for them is very different and very flawed.
1: But as a leader, you have to really think of the larger picture. Yes, I agree with you with regards to one's faith, right? I mean, there are a lot of folks that would die.
0: Or just ideology. For example, in China, there's no way they think that forced labor is good for the Uyghurs. They don't care. They think it's good for the country as a whole. They prioritize all of society over individual freedoms, and they think that's good.
1: That certainly is true. But that's why what I'm saying to you is that the Chinese will always choose what they believe is best for their people, right?
0: It's a practical approach to things.
1: Rather than an ideological, you know, this fanatical allegiance to some ideology.
0: Yeah, they're still pretty fanatical about their communism. They're still pretty fanatical about their government control.
1: Yeah, but when push comes to shove, they're going to choose food and security and heating and air conditioning, that sort of thing.
0: Taiwan better hope so. And that's not fake news.
2: You are fake news.
0: Okay, kids, here's how we play our game. I'm going to read you a headline. You tell me whether it's real news, fake news, or really fake news.
1: Okay, so real news, it was reported, and it's true.
0: That's right.
1: Fake news, it's reported, but it's not true.
0: That's right.
1: And then really fake news, well, that's just us making it all up.
0: And we're giving away a whole bunch of trinkets from the expedition to China for our
1: That's winners. Fake news. Okay. Right. We don't have any trinkets.
0: All right. Anyway, here's the first one. Tell me whether this is real news, fake news, really fake news. President Trump gave President Xi a replica of Winnie the Pooh's honeypot. Real news, fake news, really fake news?
1: What?
0: President Trump gave President Xi a replica of Winnie the Pooh's honeypot.
1: That's fake news.
0: That's really fake news.
1: Really fake news.
0: It's really fake news.
1: Okay.
0: Because the joke is that Xi Jinping looks like Winnie the Pooh.
1: Ah, okay.
0: And China has outlawed Winnie the Pooh.
1: I got you.
0: The American delegation that flew to China for the summit threw away every gift the Chinese gave them before getting back on Air Force One to return home. Real news, fake news, really fake news.
1: I will go with real news on that.
0: That's real news. They didn't want any bugs on the plane. The CEO of United Airlines flew first class on American Airlines. Real news, fake news, really fake news?
1: That's real news.
0: That's real news. He used to be the top executive for American Airlines, so he still has miles left. So
1: there you go.
0: Them.
1: Why not?
0: Los Angeles City Councilwoman and Democratic mayoral candidate Nithya Raman wants to ban backyard barbecues in the city. Real news, fake news, really fake news?
1: That's real news.
0: That's real news. Men are worse for the planet than women. Real news, fake news, really fake news?
1: Men are worse for the planet?
0: Yeah.
1: That's fake news.
0: Yeah, it's fake news.
1: 100%.
0: Democrat talking point. Lightning struck in the middle of a group of people who were protesting Erica Kirk. Real news, fake news, really fake news.
1: Oh, I'm going real news on that one.
0: Yeah, it's real news. Fortunately, no one was injured, but you might want to take that as a sign. I remember that comedian, here's your sign. Yeah, there it is. Lawyers for the state of Virginia misspelled the name of their state in their appeal to the U.S. Supreme Court. Real news, fake news, really fake news.
1: That's real news.
0: That's real news.
1: They're probably using AI.
0: They spelled it Virgina. Virginia.
1: Oh, well, of course. Yeah. Why not?
0: Sean Duffy has been filming a reality TV show while serving as Secretary of Transportation. Real news, fake news, really fake news.
1: He's a reality television show?
0: Yeah. Sean Duffy.
1: Sean Duffy?
0: He's been filming a reality TV show while also serving as...
1: I have not heard this. I'm going with fake news.
0: That's real news. It's called The Great American Road Trip. As Secretary of Transportation, he's trying to promote taking
1: really?
0: His family on a trip across
1: okay.
0: country. But,
1: all
0: of course,
1: right.
0: Sean Duffy rose to fame as a member of MTV's Real World and met his wife on the Real World crossover. So they both were reality TV stars in the past.
1: Oh, wow.
0: James Tallarico.
1: Learning so much today.
0: I know. James Tallarico, the Democrat running for Texas Senate, ordered a potato, egg, and cheese taco. Real news, fake news, really fake news?
1: I'm going to go with real news on that.
0: Yeah, that's real news. That's reason enough not to vote him to be senator from the state.
1: Potato,
0: egg, and cheese taco?
1: What's a breakfast taco?
0: But he was ordering it at dinner.
1: Okay. Well, some folks like to have breakfast food at dinner.
0: That's not Texan. The Associated Press complained this week that muskets weren't regulated by most federal firearm laws. Real news, fake news, really fake news?
1: That's real news.
0: That's real news, yeah. State of Washington banned aimless driving. That would include cruising around or joyriding. Real news, fake news, really fake news?
1: That would be real news.
0: No, that's fake news.
1: That's fake news.
0: An article got posted on social media, got a lot of people mad, but it was all completely
1: made up. In what state?
0: Up. Washington State.
1: Oh, that's completely believable.
0: Yeah, it is. That's why it was making people mad. And last one, President Trump is turning the reflecting pool at the National Mall into Trump's tremendous tsunami national water park. Real news, fake news, really fake news?
1: That's really fake news.
0: Yeah, that's really fake news. But hey, man, I'd ride that thing, right?
1: Well,
0: there's no goose poop in it. You know that.
1: Well, shouldn't be.
0: Let us know what your score was. Go to our Facebook page, facebook.com/American Ground Radio. We'll be right back.
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4: 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More powerful than a locomotive. Able to leap tall tales from Joe Biden in a single bound. Look, look up in the sky. It's a bird. It's a weather balloon from China.
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1: I don't know if you've heard of this trend, but there are more and more teenagers today who are voluntarily switching to dumb phones. Dumb phones, not smartphones.
0: Okay,
1: but dumb phones,
0: like the old flip phone.
1: Like the old flip phones.
0: All right,
1: and I think this is remarkable. I think there is a generation that's coming up that has watched their older siblings live on their phones
0: and went, I don't want to be like that.
1: Exactly. The pendulum. I mean, I say the pendulum is swinging the other direction. It's almost impossible to put that genie back into the bottle. But I do think there are ways that we can, or that perhaps this next younger generation is going to disconnect more often, perhaps. Because, you know, there are a lot of folks that are, we're on 24/7. You know, with those smartphones.
0: Right. You can listen to American Ground Radio on Facebook. You listen to our clips on Instagram and YouTube. We're
1: absolutely
0: also on Twitter. We're on TikTok.
1: No, that's true. And look, I think for kids especially, the longer they stay glued to the screen, the more ads that they see, the more, you know, the more their influence, there's a higher suicide rates, depression.
0: Yeah.
1: I mean, I'm not saying you do away with it altogether. I'm just saying that I think there is a real desire, a genuine need for us all to connect.
0: For these kids to go, whoa.
2: Oh, wow! When I say whoa, I mean whoa!
0: Back in 2015, Corey bought a farm in Fairfax County, Virginia. He started raising baby doll southern sheep, cute little fluffy sheep, and he noticed just how efficient they were at trimming down grass. They were better than

0: than lawnmowers, he thought. And that led Corey to another idea. Why not start a sheep mowing business? Well, now, for $195 for a two-hour visit, Corey will bring his entire flock of sheep to your house while they will mow your yard by grazing. What's more, they are excellent about de-weeding yards, eating up unwanted vegetation. Corey says our sheep are just really friendly, sweet animals that love to say hi to people and just kind of lower your blood pressure when you get to be near them.
1: Well, there's some animals.
2: KKXX Paradise.
3: How do you do? Why do people gamble, taking chances when the odds are against them? The man in this story knows why he gambled. He wanted attention because he felt unwanted. He lost more than he won until he took the biggest risk of his life, one that turned out to be a sure thing when his heart and mind and very life were unshackled.
4: Did the doctor look at Floyd today?
5: Yes. He has infantile paralysis.
4: Polio? Oh, I'll bet little Joey had it too.
5: What are we gonna do? I don't want to lose another son.
4: Where is he?
5: Quarantined.
4: It's for the best.
5: If we lose Floyd, I don't know what I'll do.
3: Bringing hope to a troubled world, this is Unshackled. True life stories dramatized and produced in Chicago by Pacific Garden Mission. To a homeless person who piles up leaves for a bed, a real bunk with a pillow is the height of luxury. To sleep between clean sheets and wake up to a hearty breakfast can stir up the desire for change. That's why Pacific Garden Mission welcomes each guest, providing shelter to hundreds of men, women, and children each day. Fresh clothing, as well as medical and dental treatment, are also available without charge, thanks to caring friends who send financial and material gifts. The mission offers classes and counseling to improve their ability to function in the world. Pastors and counselors share the truth that will set them free of past failures. And that same message goes out to the world through this program. Now for broadcast around the earth, here is episode number 3931 in the series Unshackled, the program that makes you face yourself and think.
5: Floyd! You better get home right now, you hear? Floyd!
4: Is he gone again?
5: Yes. He took off when I wasn't paying attention.
4: Hard to believe we used to worry about him not being able to walk again.
5: Now he runs away every chance he gets. I even tried hiding his shoes, but he ran off barefoot.
4: A 5-year-old shouldn't be out after dark.
5: Try telling him that.
4: I'm not telling him anymore. I'm going to beat his behind when he gets back, and I'm going to get a dog chain and a padlock, see if he runs away again.
3: Why would a 5-year-old run away from home? Turns out it was the same reason he ran off at 25, but with different results. This is the true testimony of Floyd Plum. Right now, from the classic files of Unshackled.
6: I was 4 when I contracted polio and lost my speech. It returned with a stutter. We were very poor. No friends, no toys, so I started running away at 5. My parents tried to keep me home, but as soon as they removed the dog chain, I was gone again. Rowdy companions taught me to smoke cigarette butts we picked off the ground. I spent 2 years in second grade because I was too sleepy and too ornery to care. We moved around as Dad took various jobs. In Michigan, a train dispatcher took an interest in me, got me to quit smoking, and I did better in school. Then we moved again.
4: Where's that son of mine now?
5: I don't know. He was here right after school.
4: Oh.
5: Said they put him back in third grade, and he was real upset.
4: It's where he belongs. He just finished second grade. Twice.
5: But he told them he was in fourth grade.
4: And they believed him?
5: He was doing better, honey. Even you noticed. He wasn't stuttering as much, and he was home at night more. Now he's ashamed and doesn't even want to try. You going out to look for him?
4: No, I'm going to go shoot some pool. I'll keep an eye out for him.
6: Maybe if Dad hadn't spent so much time in pool halls and card rooms, he wouldn't have been so poor. My parents quit trying to keep me home when I was 10. We moved from Michigan back to Defiance, Ohio, where a gang of boys welcomed me with a fight. My opponent nearly broke my jaw, but I got even with a baseball bat and became one of them. I set pins in a bowling alley until 11, then played poker with friends, staying out until midnight or even 2 o'clock in the morning. When I was 11, my dad tried to help me.
4: Floyd, stop right where you are. Straighten up, you walk all hunched over.
6: But I can't.
4: Yes, you can. Throw out your chest. Go on. Aha, that's better.
6: Do you know...
4: Stop right there. Anytime you talk and start stuttering, stop. Don't try to say another word because you'll only get worse, you understand?
6: Yes.
4: Don't hurry. Each time you stutter, go back and start all over again, but take it slower. Now, what did you want to ask me?
6: I want you to help me find some old skates. I want to make a scooter.
4: See? That time you said it much better.
6: I liked all sports and could out-wrestle most boys my age. My favorite was pitching horseshoes, and I became an expert. But I was very insecure and bluffed to cover my feelings of inferiority. When I was 11, my aunt and uncle invited me to spend the summer on their farm. They were very religious.
1: Did you understand what we read in the Bible this morning, Floyd?
6: I think so.
1: You come to God in humility. Do you know what humility is?
6: I think so.
1: It's the opposite of pride. You acknowledge that he's God and you're not. No, I'm serious. Most people think they control their own lives. They don't realize that it's the goodness of God that leads to repentance. They get away with doing bad things and think it's okay, but someday we must give an account to God for our lives, for the way we use the talent he gave us.
6: I don't have any talents, except horseshoes.
1: You have more? You just haven't discovered them yet. The Bible says, "For we are his workmanship, created in Christ Jesus unto good works, which God hath before ordained that we should walk in them." But, and this is important, first you have to come to God in repentance and ask him to save you. And that's where most people stumble. They can't get past their pride. Do you ever read the Bible?
6: I tried once, but I can't understand it.
1: Well, keep trying. God's word is truth, and you'll have a much better life if you follow Jesus. Okay?
6: Okay.
1: The Bible says, "For by grace are ye saved through faith, and that not of yourselves, it is the gift of God, not of works, lest any man should boast."
6: I was interested, but I thought I couldn't do what he wanted me to do. My dad stayed on me about stuttering and walking tall. I overcame the stutter, unless I was excited. By the age of 13, I was like other boys my age. That same year, I got drunk for the first time, and whenever I drank, I got mean. At 15, I was helping my brother-in-law paint a barn when the ladder slipped and I fell 40 feet.
5: Floyd! They called and told me about the accident.
6: Yeah. I thought sure I was gonna die.
5: Thank God you're okay.
6: The doc said I'll be on crutches for a while.
5: It could have been a lot worse, son. What happened?
6: I had scaffold hooks, pulleys, and ropes over my shoulder. Just as I got over the hip of the barn, the ladder slipped. Hit the ground feet first, and then I hit my face.
5: Oh, I can see you're all bruised up. I was praying for you about the time you fell. Somehow I felt the need to pray for you. God is merciful. You might have been killed.
6: During that fall to the ground, I knew I was headed for hell. But as my body healed, I put those thoughts behind me. I stayed on course, getting drunk, constantly in trouble at school, playing hooky and pranks. I spent 3 years in the 7th grade, and the principal paddled me many times. But I also played football and baseball. Just before final exams, when I was 16, I was expelled from the school system. The next 4 years, I found and quit many jobs. At 20, I met Mildred, and we dated for 4 months, and then we decided to marry. Bad news, Millie. I was laid off at the factory today.
7: Oh, no. Our wedding's in 2 weeks. Do you think we should call it off?
6: No. We're getting married.
7: Some wedding present, huh?
6: Yeah. I'll have to sell my new car and pay off the loan. I can buy a used one.
7: Can we afford to get an apartment?
6: Not unless I find another job.
7: We can live with my folks for a little while.
6: Mine, too. But that'll get old fast.
7: I'll pray that you get another job soon, Floyd.
6: I'm glad you're religious, Millie. You're like my mom. But I'm not into that church stuff. Work was scarce after we married in late July. We lived with Mildred's folks for a while and then mine. I worked odd jobs, but the depression got worse and jobs were even harder to find. Our son was born 2 years after we married, but I still drank and gambled with the little money I made when I had work. Playing checkers was free, so I played until I was sick of it. One night, I had a paycheck and played poker for money, hoping to score.
8: Okay, the ace bets. Everybody gonna stay in for another card? The ace still looks good. What are you gonna do?
6: That's what I'm gonna do.
8: Well, I'll see then. And I'll raise it.
6: Mighty thoughtful of you.
8: I'm kind-hearted. I want to give you a chance.
6: Let's see how good a chance.
8: What do you got, kid?
6: Enough to win the pot. Aces full of tens.
8: Oh, good hand. But not good enough. Look at this.
6: I don't believe it.
8: You don't believe it? There's four kings in every deck. Sorry, kid. That didn't take long, did it?
6: I lost my whole paycheck and came home drunk. I even tried to give our 2-year-old son some beer. Mildred and I got into an argument about it, and I choked her. Guilt dogged me after that, making me even more volatile. Mildred went to live with her parents for several months, and I moved in with Mom and Dad. But Dad was unemployed, too. One night, he and I got into a terrible fight, and he stormed out of the house.
5: Your dad didn't want to have a fist fight with you, so he's going to your sister's place.
6: Let him walk 5 miles. I don't care.
5: Floyd, the Bible says, honor thy father and mother. That doesn't mean yelling at your dad that way.
6: He yelled at me, didn't he? Anyway, who cares what the Bible says?
5: It's God's word, son.
6: God's word? Don't you know there is no God?
5: Floyd, please.
6: Floyd, please. The Bible was written by men to keep people under their thumbs. It's all a myth. Adam and Eve in the garden, the flood.
5: I believe all of that, son. Along with everything else that's written in the Bible.
6: Then you're nuts! Men came from monkeys, you know.
5: Floyd, we were made in the image of God, not animals. Animals have always been animals, and we've always been humans.
6: I don't want to hear that. I'm leaving and I'm not coming back. Mom didn't say anything, but her quietness pierced my heart. I left, taking everything that was mine, which wasn't much. I wrote to an uncle who was a minister and told him I needed a change of life, but he didn't invite me to come because he and Dad had been at odds for years. He wrote, however, with this advice: the day you don't feel like praying is the day you should pray. I sat alone and miserable in a pool hall, ashamed of what I'd become.
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6: 2 months after my fight with Dad, I sat in that grubby pool room and examined myself. A thought came to me. You have tried other things and failed. Now try God. But how? I was so bad. God wouldn't want me. Even so, I was determined, so I went to see my wife.
7: Are you drunk, Floyd?
6: No.
7: What did you want to see me about?
6: Will you go with me to Toledo?
7: What's in Toledo?
6: A church I want to go to.
7: You were never much interested in church.
6: This one's different.
7: How'd you hear about it?
6: Two of my aunts live there. They keep talking to me about it. I've heard the preacher on the radio, too.
7: It's a long way to go for church.
6: I want to change my life, honey. And I hear that this church helps you do that. A man I met last year told me people get saved all the time.
7: You won't give our little boy beer again, will you?
6: No, honey. I told you, I want to change.
7: Why don't you read the Bible, then?
6: I can't read, Millie.
7: Oh, Floyd.
6: I don't even know most of the words.
7: Oh, sweetie, I'm so sorry. I didn't know that.
6: Please go with me.
7: How are you going to get there? It's 80 miles to Toledo.
6: I bought this touring car. It'll get us there.
7: Where can we stay when we get there?
6: I have family there.
7: All right. We'll go with you.
6: Even though my wife was expecting again, we set out for Toledo on a cold day in March. My touring car had no side windows, so it was cold. Today it would be worth a fortune. Then, it was just transportation. First, the radiator froze up, so I thawed it and filled it with water again. I had enough money for only 1 gallon of gas to go 80 miles. I sure hope there's a good long slope from the top of this hill.
7: What good's that gonna do, Floyd?
6: Save us some gas, I hope. Use enough going up the hill. At least we can save some going back down. When we get over the top, I'm gonna shut off the engine and let her coast.
7: That'll save gas?
6: The slope is a long one. It is! Here we go.
7: So what kind of welcome do you think they'll give us in Toledo?
6: To be honest, they might tell us to turn around and get out.
7: Why?
6: Because they know me.
7: What'll we do then?
6: I don't know, Mildred.
7: You're down to 20 miles an hour, honey. Might as well start the engine.
6: Not until she's down to 5 miles an hour. We gotta get to Toledo.
7: Floyd! Behind you!
6: We got to the outskirts of Toledo on the fumes of gasoline and coasted into a gas station a mile from our destination. There I traded a lock and key for a gallon of gas and we headed out again. A couple of blocks away, smoke began pouring out from under the hood of the car.
7: Stop the car, Floyd! It might explode!
6: There's only a gallon of gas in it. That isn't much.
7: Can you believe it? We're right in front of a fire station!
6: And here comes a fireman.
9: Well, we don't normally give curb service, but the boys will be right out with extinguishers. Why don't you go on and raise the hood?
6: God was with us, providing every need. The firemen quenched the fire, fixed the short, and we drove to my relative's house. They knew about my past, but welcomed us anyway because God had touched their hearts. I wanted God to change me more than I'd ever wanted anything before. And that night I prayed. God, I want my life to change, but I don't know how. Please show me the way. If you give me directions, I promise to accept your truth. The following Sunday night, we went to the church my aunts had told me about. My dear mother had taken me to church several times, but never had I heard preaching like this.
10: People talk about searching for God, but God's not lost. You are. In the Gospel of Luke, chapter 19, verse 10, Jesus said, "For the Son of Man is come to seek and to save that which was lost." We lost our relationship with God in the Garden of Eden when Adam sinned by disobedience. The prophet Isaiah wrote in chapter 59, verse 2, "But your iniquities have separated between you and your God, and your sins have hid his face from you that he will not hear." You are lost. You can't approach God with all those sins on your soul. He is holy. He dwells in light, and you dwell in darkness. The Bible says, "All have sinned and come short of the glory of God. There is none righteous, no, not one." Just as he promised, God sent his only begotten Son, Jesus Christ, to light the darkness, to show the way back to him. The Bible says, "In him was life, and the life was the light of men. But men loved darkness rather than light because their deeds were evil." God came looking for you. What a savior! He made himself of no reputation and took upon him the form of a servant and was made in the likeness of men. And being found in fashion as a man, he humbled himself and became obedient unto death, even the death of the cross. My friend, Christ died for your sins, not his. He lived a sinless life because he was the Son of God. If he could humble himself like that, you can humble yourself by coming forward to ask his forgiveness. Trust him.
6: I went to the altar and my wife came too. Some ladies offered to hold our son, but I wanted God's blessing on him too. At the altar, I prayed, repenting of my sins and asking Jesus to be my Lord and Savior. He gave me instant peace and joy as well as direction, but I had much to learn. They gave me a pamphlet that contained the Gospel of John. I began trying to read it with a dictionary. A week later, I visited some worldly friends and I yielded to the temptation to drink with them. I felt horrible because I failed the Lord. That night I repented. Lord, forgive me for taking that drink. I want so much to follow you, Jesus. Help me be strong to resist temptations. Please change me. My aunt gave me a Bible that encouraged me in the Lord, but I still had no job and the depression was getting harder. We stayed with relatives on the outskirts of Toledo while I searched for work. I'd get up at 4 in the morning and, having no gas for the car, I walked to town singing In the Garden. By evening, I was tired and decided to walk back to my relatives. And he walks with me and he talks with me.
11: Hey, can you tell me where the Stewart building is?
6: I don't know, but I know you, Bill. You teach Sunday school at my aunt's church.
11: I sure do. I know you, Floyd. Hop in. Let me give you a ride. I was glad to see you at the prayer meeting this week.
6: I'm gonna go every week. God sent you along, Bill. I was feeling a little discouraged.
11: These are tough times. Are you reading the Bible?
6: Yes. I have a hard time understanding it all, but I finished the Gospel of John.
11: Good. The Lord will guide you.
6: I have joy and peace. There's so much I don't know.
11: God says, my grace is sufficient for thee, for my strength is made perfect in weakness.
6: Tell me something, Bill. What happens if I sin again?
11: The Bible says if we confess our sins, he is faithful and just to forgive us our sins and to cleanse us from all unrighteousness.
6: That's a relief.
11: You're saved once and for all when you're born again. Jesus is your sufficiency. It's not only new life, it's a new way of life, trusting and obeying him.
6: I read the Bible every night after looking for a job all day. I finished the New Testament in 3 months. One day I applied at a rubber plant. The manager said he needed a good mill man. And because I had experience in a mill back in Defiance, he hired me. I worked there 3 years, even though we had periodic layoffs. Our daughter was born, and we got our own apartment. During one layoff, I went back to see the boss.
12: You looking for work, Floyd?
6: Sure am.
12: You're a good worker, but the men, they don't like the way you talk about your religion. After all, they're religious too.
6: They complained?
12: Well, not in so many words. Don't get me wrong, we like your work, but we don't want you to talk about religion on the job.
6: I would sooner walk the streets than stop talking about the Lord. Jesus is the eternal Son of the living God.
12: Okay. Come to work in the morning.
6: A few years later, he let me hold Bible study with the men. When I was laid off again, I resumed my habit of looking for work in the morning and then coming home to read the Bible and pray every evening. A neighbor lady noticed and talked to Mildred about it.
7: She thinks you're strange.
6: Because I talked to her about the Lord?
7: No, because you don't stay out all day looking for a job.
6: God will provide. I've done my part and I'm trusting the Lord to help me.
7: She said, if I had a husband that would sit and read the Bible and pray every evening, I would boot him out because nobody is going to bring a job to your front door.
6: You never know, honey. Who was at the door? Somebody offering me a job at a manufacturing plant. That same day, our neighbor's husband was laid off from his job. So never doubt God's provision for his children. I bought a dump truck and started a business working 10 or 12 hours a day until my debts were paid. Then I sold the truck. But one debt that I could never have paid was for my sin. Only Jesus could pay that debt by his death on the cross for me.
3: Floyd and Mildred had 3 sons, 2 of whom were pastors and 1 a missionary in Africa. 2 daughters also serve the Lord in their churches. Recently, we had an email from his grandson asking for copies of the original drama, so we decided to redo Floyd's story as a classic to demonstrate the power of godliness passing down through the generations. This power is available to you, listening friend. The Bible promises in 2 Corinthians chapter 5, verse 17, "Therefore, if any man be in Christ, he is a new creature. Old things are passed away. Behold, all things are become new." To begin your new life in Christ, will you pray with us? There are no special words. This prayer is simply meant to reflect the attitude of a humble heart. Dear God, I confess that I am a lost sinner and cannot save myself. I repent of my sins against you. I believe Jesus died for my sins on the cross. I believe he rose again and lives forevermore. Thank you for his sacrifice. Thank you for saving me. Come into my heart and life, Lord Jesus, and change me. In your name I pray, amen. If you need help with this life-changing decision, we urge you to call 1-888-NEED-HIM or visit chataboutjesus.com. 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This is program number 3931. Heard in the classic true story of Floyd Plum were Patrick Thompson, Jennifer Dimmitt, Kurt Nabig, Mara Kate Burns, Ed DiSalo, and David Zarbach. Original music, Don Badorf. 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Script, Kenitha Gabler and Jack Odell. 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So until next time, unless our Lord returns before then, I'm Timothy Gregory, reminding you that the doors to Pacific Garden Mission are open night and day. 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

0: Do you rely on your children's Sunday school teachers to teach your kids about the Bible and train them in godly living? Today on Truth for Life, Alistair Begg helps us think through the vital roles and responsibilities of the church and the parents in raising children in light of the fifth commandment.
1: Exodus 20 and verse 1. And God spoke all these words, saying, I am the Lord your God, who brought you out of the land of Egypt, out of the house of slavery. You shall have no other gods before me. You shall not make for yourself a carved image or any likeness of anything that is in heaven above, or that is in the earth beneath, or that is in the water under the earth. You shall not bow down to them or serve them, for I, the Lord your God, am a jealous God, visiting the iniquity of the fathers on the children to the third and fourth generation of those who hate me, but showing steadfast love to thousands of those who love me and keep my commandments. You shall not take the name of the Lord your God in vain, for the Lord will not hold him guiltless who takes his name in vain. Remember the Sabbath day to keep it holy. 6 days you shall labor and do all your work, but the seventh day is a Sabbath to the Lord your God. On it you shall not do any work, you or your son or your daughter, your male servant or your female servant or your livestock or the sojourner who is within your gates. For in 6 days the Lord made heaven and earth, the sea and all that is in them, and rested on the seventh day. Therefore the Lord blessed the Sabbath day and made it holy. Honor your father and your mother, that your days may be long in the land that the Lord your God is giving you. You shall not murder. You shall not commit adultery. You shall not steal. You shall not bear false witness against your neighbor. You shall not covet your neighbor's house. You shall not covet your neighbor's wife or his male servant or his female servant or his ox or his donkey, or anything that is your neighbor's. Now when all the people saw the thunder and the flashes of lightning and the sound of the trumpet and the mountains smoking, the people were afraid and trembled, and they stood far off and said to Moses, "You speak to us and we will listen, but do not let God speak to us, lest we die." Moses said to the people, "Do not fear, for God has come to test you, that the fear of him may be before you, that you may not sin." The people stood far off while Moses drew near to the thick darkness where God was. Well, we thank God for his word, and we make it the basis of our study. And I invite you to turn now to Colossians and to chapter 3. We come now to our fourth study in the Christian family. And once again, our text is brief and it's clear. Verse 20, children, obey your parents in everything, for this pleases the Lord. While we pray. Our gracious God, we ask now that you will summon us by the truth of your word, that you will teach us by the power of your Spirit, that you will bring us to faith and trust in your Son, that we might be enabled to live in obedience to your truth. For Jesus' sake, amen. All right, there we have it. Children, obey your parents in everything, for this pleases the Lord. We really have reversed into this little series and have, I think, fastened on something. And it is simply this, that we are recognizing that in a very realistic sense, it takes the church family to make it possible for each of us to be enabled to raise a Christian family. The challenges are immense, the privileges are terrific, the responsibilities are vast, and the help that exists amongst others around us who've tried it before, who've done it before, who are living it now, and so on, is a massive resource. And so we're trying to help us to recognize the fact that it is not that our physical family life exists, as it were, as a citadel. And if there's other things that we want to add into it, then including church life, all well and good. But no, in actual fact, in Christ, the real family is the church family. And the question is not, how do we fold church life into our physical family life, but how do we fold our physical family life into all that God has for us in the church? Now, it is in light of that that we've looked, first of all, at wives and then at husbands, and now we come to children. And the Bible is really clear, not just in the epistles here in the New Testament, but throughout the Bible, that parental authority is absolutely vital. It is actually indispensable for a stable society. And that is why when we read the Bible, we discover that from the very beginning, God established mankind within the structure of family life, a structure in which the roles between husbands and wives were delineated, and a structure in which children were to submit to the authority of their parents. And this is, if you like, a natural law. It is in the instinctive dimensions of human existence, and it is also part of the law of God, as we read in the Decalogue earlier. It is therefore no exaggeration to say, as I now do, that the well-being of a person or of a nation begins then in the home. And whenever a culture turns its back on God, whenever a culture turns its back on the moral framework that God has established for the well-being of society, when the destruction and disintegration of family life begins to take place, then it is clear that God's design has simply been set aside. And it's not that God's design is hard to understand. In fact, it is because it is so clear that it is rejected so forcibly. One man and one woman in a monogamous, heterosexual, lifelong commitment that provides the opportunity to fulfill the privileges of parenthood. And it is surely noteworthy that on two occasions, when Paul, in writing to various places, actually writing to the church in Rome and writing to Timothy and to Titus, when he addresses a collapsing culture and he describes the constituent elements that would be represented when the culture begins to fall in upon itself, included in both of the two key lists that we have is one simple phrase, disobedient to parents. Disobedient to parents. In the midst of all the various things that are described, horrendous things and the moral collapse and so on, there you find it, disobedient to parents. Now, what this then means is a number of things. First of all, it provides the Christian church and Christian parents in particular with an opportunity for the gospel, a chance to adorn the gospel of the Lord Jesus Christ, as Titus puts it, a chance for the Christian family to become a living testimonial to the truth of the Bible, to the teachings of the Lord Jesus Christ himself. And I've labored in these brief studies to set this in this context every time, and I want to do so again this morning. It's relatively easy to simply say, now here's what wives are supposed to do, here's what husbands are supposed to do, here's what children are supposed to do. We're familiar with all of that. Our problem is not that we are untaught in relationship to these things. Our problem is a far deeper problem. Our problem is a gospel problem. Our problem is a biblical problem. Our problem is an obedience problem, and it starts with an understanding of who Jesus is. So our first point will be to consider the identity of Jesus. Secondly, to consider the responsibility of parents. And thirdly, and only then, to consider the duty of children. Well, you say, well, why would you begin with the identity of Jesus? Well, simply because that is how it is handled here by Paul. Paul was aware, and we've become aware of the fact through our study, that there were all kinds of ethical codes that were present in Judaism and in the Greek and Roman world. Those people realized by way of natural law that for society to function, there had to be order, there had to be structure, and it had to be there in the family life. So what was it then that Paul was introducing, or what, if you like, does the Bible introduce that takes it forward from there? Well, specifically, the fact of who Jesus is, the fact of the lordship of Jesus Christ. And so what he's saying is the specific responsibilities within the Christian home for the various roles assigned have to do with Jesus as Lord. And that's why here in verses 18 through to the end of the chapter, you find the phraseology recurring. In verse 18, the wives are submitting to their husbands in the Lord. In verse 20, children are to do this because it is pleasing to the Lord. In 22, we obey our earthly masters, fearing the Lord. And in verse 24, and in part A, knowing that from the Lord you will receive the inheritance as your reward, you are serving the Lord Christ. So the summary of the responsibilities of various family members is actually the application of their theology. So in other words, we have to understand the Bible, we have to understand who Jesus is, we have to both believe it, and we have to live in the light of it if we're going to actually make any sense of practical instructions such as this. And that is why, for example, in chapter 2, and in the middle of chapter 2, verse 6 there of chapter 2, he says to them, therefore, as you have received Christ Jesus the Lord, this is the distinguishing feature of these people. You have received Jesus as Lord. He is your king. He is the sovereign one. He's in charge of your finance. He's in charge of your future. He's in charge of your family. He's in charge. You received him. He's the Lord. Now, he says, in light of that, the imperative is that you now must walk in him. Indicative, you received him. Imperative, walk in him. You see how the indicative always precedes the imperative. So you see, if somebody listens to me talk this morning and thinks that what I'm simply doing is seeking to reinforce a Christianized version of an ethical code, then I've done a dreadful job. That's why I'm laboring to make the point at the beginning that what is being entrusted to these believers in Colossae is being entrusted to believers. They have understood God's grace in all its truth. They realize that they could not earn God's salvation. They realize that Jesus is the Savior that they require. They have received him as Lord. Now, that is indicative of what is true of them. Now, he says, it is the imperative that continues from there. I want you then, he says, to live your lives in this way. And I won't continue to read it, but you can read it on there in chapter 2. And what the point is straightforward. Because you see in verse 9 of chapter 2, in Jesus, the whole fullness of deity dwells bodily. In him, the whole fullness of deity dwells bodily. In other words, he is God. He is God. He is God. He is the one then who establishes our values. He is the one who guides our thinking. He is the one who directs our conduct. And in a very realistic way, poor parenting can be traced actually not to an absence of information, but a failure in application. A failure, first of all, to believe what the Bible says, and then to behave in light of who and what Jesus is. Now, Paul is concerned in writing to the Colossians here that they will not be swept away by the thinking of the surrounding culture. And actually, he says, and we're still in chapter 2, actually, and in verse 4, he says, I'm saying these things to you. I'm saying these things to you in order that no one may delude you with plausible arguments. Down in verse 8, he says, see to it that no one takes you captive by philosophy and by empty deceit that concerns human traditions, that works according to the elemental spirits of the world and not according to Christ. Now, Paul has in mind there specific challenges as it relates to the identity, the person of Jesus. False teachers were pressing upon the church. They were teaching doctrine, and they were demanding practices of people that did not depend on Christ. And all I am saying in referencing these two exhortations is that while that was an express issue, a peculiar issue, that was there in the Colossae Valley, and commentators debate the nature of the issue and so on, but the principle remains. It is for the Christian person living under the lordship of Christ to see to it that we are not deluded, to see to it that we do not succumb to specious arguments and to philosophies which have no basis at all in reality. And goodness gracious, if there's not an area in which that is a challenge other than family life at the moment, I don't know what is. Because he said earlier, in Jesus, all these things hold together. Now, all of that said, to reinforce this foundational premise, that obedience of children is the only proper response to the instruction of parents who acknowledge Christ as their Lord. Obedience of children is the only proper response to the instruction of parents who submit to Jesus as Lord. Well, let me say a word or two about the responsibility of the parents. You say, well, it's supposed to be about children. Yes, it is about children, but the children don't live in a bedroom by themselves. They live in a house all being well with parents. Parents are to bring their children up in the nurture and admonition of the Lord. But how can children be expected to know their boundaries if their parents are clueless? How can they be expected to know what they're supposed to do or what they're not supposed to do if their parents are neglectful of their responsibilities, clear responsibilities, as delineated in the Bible? And whatever decision Christian parents make about the ongoing education of their children, and there are many within our congregation that adopt all kinds of approaches, and we understand and recognize that, but whatever that decision is, one thing is true of every mom and dad in the congregation, and that is that they are responsible for the instruction of their children in the Word of God. It is their responsibility. It is not the nursery's responsibility. All of that may be supplemental, but none of that will be able to take the place of what happens in the routine, sitting down, standing up, riding in the car, and so on. The task is to be exercised by the parents in the face of all of the challenges of a world that doesn't agree. The insinuations of the evil one that come to us and say, you know, you shouldn't listen to all this stuff. It's old-fashioned. The Bible, if somebody had written the Bible at this point, they would never have included this. That's the kind of thing you hear. Or they'll say, but you need to be a pragmatic person. You just need to be as realistic as you can. And frankly, this doesn't work. Or you have them saying, you know, what you really need is self-help in this. You don't need Bible help. You don't need the Spirit's help. Psychology will be of far more help to you than theology. And at the heart of all of those kind of insinuations, which come ultimately from the evil one, at the heart of it all is the undermining of the Word of God. Undermining of the Word of God. The design of the evil one is to get God's people to live their lives paying scant attention to the truth of the Bible, being prepared to affirm its authority, as we said at the end last time, being prepared to say we believe it entirely, and then to do absolutely nothing with it when it comes to the issues that we're dealing with now. Instruction begins at home, whether it's formal or informal. It has to do with the bedtime questions. It has to do with the travel discussions. It has to do with creating a climate in which our children recognize that we are depending on the Bible and depending on the help of the Holy Spirit to try and do our level best to raise them according to the structures and definitions of the Bible, that we are on our best days sinful as well. And we do so in the awareness of the fact that, for example, let's take the demythologization of evolutionary theory. And your children come home from school. And I remember, as we just gathered around the table, one of the children said, "You know, I learned something funny at school today." Oh, I said, "Well, what was that?" He said, "The teacher told me that I came from an ape." He said, "How funny do you think that is?" I said, "I think it's really funny, too." And then we had a talk about whether you came from an ape or not, or whether God's word is true, whether what it says actually describes what happened, or whether we're living with a mythology, whether we're involved in the greatest religious contract that the world has ever seen, or whether we're dealing in the realm of reality. I guarantee you that the child nurtured by a biblical view of the origin of life will enjoy in life a security that can never be experienced by the youngster schooled, for example, in evolutionary theory. How happy the son who can say, "When I was a boy in my father's house, still tender and an only child of my mother, he taught me and said, lay hold of my words with all your heart. Keep my commands and you will live."
0: 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Perhaps you've even read parenting how-to books together. And while those can be helpful, some of them leave you feeling more discouraged or confused. We want to recommend to you a book that offers a refreshing alternative. It's called Good News for Parents: How God Can Restore Our Joy and Relieve Our Burdens. 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By the way, Alistair is in North Carolina this weekend. He's speaking at the Billy Graham Training Center at the Cove. Please keep him and those attending in your prayers as they gather in Asheville for a weekend of Bible study, worship, and fellowship at this sold-out seminar. And don't forget that Alistair is hosting Basics 2026 in Valencia, California this year. The conference will take place September 29th through the 30th. If you're in pastoral ministry or church leadership, join Alistair together with Herschel York as they come together with pastors from around the country to learn from the Bible, enjoy a time of fellowship, and encourage one another to do the basics of ministry well. For more information or to register, visit basicsconference.org. I'm Bob Lapine. We're glad you've joined us this week. Hope you're able to worship with your local church this weekend. Join us on Monday when we'll learn why godly discipline is more loving than hands-off parenting that's free from any kind of rules. The Bible teaching of Alistair Begg is furnished by Truth for Life, where the learning is for living.
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Doing wickedness is like sport to a fool, and so is wisdom to a man of understanding. What the wicked fears will come upon him, but the desire of the righteous will be granted. When the whirlwind passes, the wicked is no more, but the righteous has an everlasting foundation. Like vinegar to the teeth and smoke to the eyes, so is the lazy one to those who send him. The fear of the Lord prolongs life, but the years of the wicked will be shortened. The hope of the righteous is gladness, but the expectation of the wicked perishes. The way of the Lord is a stronghold to the upright, but ruin to the workers of iniquity. The righteous will never be shaken, but the wicked will not dwell in the land. The mouth of the righteous flows with wisdom, but the perverted tongue will be cut out. The lips of the righteous bring forth what is acceptable, but the mouth of the wicked what is perverted.

0: Proverbs chapter 11. A false balance is an abomination to the Lord, but a just weight is his delight. When pride comes, then comes dishonor, but with the humble is wisdom. The integrity of the upright will guide them, but the crookedness of the treacherous will destroy them. Riches do not profit in the day of wrath, but righteousness delivers from death. The righteousness of the blameless will smooth his way, but the wicked will fall by his own wickedness. The righteousness of the upright will deliver them, but the treacherous will be caught by their own greed. When a wicked man dies, his expectation will perish, and the hope of strong men perishes. The righteous is delivered from trouble, but the wicked takes his place. With his mouth the godless man destroys his neighbor, but through knowledge the righteous will be delivered. When it goes well with the righteous, the city rejoices, and when the wicked perish, there is joyful shouting. By the blessing of the upright, a city is exalted, but by the mouth of the wicked it is torn down. He who despises his neighbor lacks sense, but a man of understanding keeps silent. He who goes about as a talebearer reveals secrets, but he who is trustworthy conceals a matter. Where there is no guidance, the people fall, but in abundance of counselors there is victory. 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
2: To believe your brain could have evolved by random chance takes a lot of blind faith. The human brain is the most complex organ in the known universe. It contains more than 30 billion special cells known as neurons. And there are another 250 billion special cells that facilitate communication between the neurons. And incredibly, every one of the 30 billion neurons is connected to the other neurons in a staggering degree of complicated connections. In less than a second, your brain can calculate the trajectory of a football thrown at 30 miles an hour toward you without warning. In a moment, your brain calculates your position and the ball's ultimate trajectory and sends detailed electronic messages to the muscles in your arms and legs at more than 300 miles a second to move you into position to catch the ball. No computer on earth can do that. With that kind of evidence, what do you think? Could the human brain have evolved simply by random chance? Documentation found in the book, The Signature of God, by Grant R. Jeffery. 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
4: You need to tell them you find them beautiful. You need to tell them you appreciated the meal. You love what they're doing with the house. You see them being such a great mother to your children. Or whatever it is, you know, you need to be building one another up. Far too often in marriage, we tear each other down and we

0: Well, we're glad you're joining us today here on A New Beginning. We've got a special program planned for today. Pastor Greg and I are here in the studio. And Pastor Greg, we want to talk today about relationships. It's all based on a brand new book of yours called Am I Doing This Right? It's the subtitle is God's Design for Relationships That Last. And that's an important topic for many people, isn't it?
1: It really is, Dave. And I came from a broken home. So I saw how not to do it for the first, 21 years of my life. My mother was married and divorced 7 times, and these were very messy relationships, if you even want to call them that. A lot of fighting, a lot of drinking, a lot of chaos. So I knew as a kid, I don't want that for me. I'm going to find the right girl, and I want a marriage that will last a lifetime. And I found that right girl, and her name is Kathy. And we've been married for 52 years now. We built our marriage on a biblical foundation. And you know, when you go back to the book of Genesis, we know that, of course, God created Adam, placed him in the garden, just a paradise. And his job was sort of tending the garden and coming up with names for all the animals. But Adam was lonely, but because woman didn't exist yet, he didn't know what was missing. And the Lord actually says, it's not good for man to be alone. After the Lord had created all the things around us and said, it is good, it is good. He looks at the loneliness of Adam and says, it's not good. It's not good for man to be alone. And so as Adam was sleeping, the Lord created from his rib woman because she was taken out of man. Jesus commenting on this said, for this cause shall a man leave his father and mother and be joined to his wife, and the two shall become one flesh. So there's two operative words in marriage that need to always be in play. And those operative words are leave and cleave. First, there's leave. So when you get married, you change your other relationships. You're still a son to your parents. You're still a brother or a sister to your siblings. But now you're starting a new family, and now this new family, when you're married, takes precedence over everything else. So you're leaving other relationships, and then you're cleaving. The word cleave means to cling together, to hold on to each other. Have you ever messed around with super glue? When I was a kid, I used to like to build models, and I never was very good at it. And then super glue came along, and I was very excited because supposedly it would be a better way to get my models to hold together than the glue I was using up to that point. But I remember reading on the back of the little tube, don't get it on your skin. Well, I got it on my skin. I got some super glue on my index finger and my thumb, and they were stuck together. So I was basically giving the okay sign for the next week. Maybe not a week, but, it's like... But the idea of being glued together isn't being stuck. It's holding on to each other for dear life. Sometimes in marriage relationships, they haven't taken the first step of leaving. Maybe the husband is still mama's boy, or the girl gets upset. I'm going home to mother right now. And you need to build this new relationship. You can have friendships outside of your marriage, but your best friend needs to be your spouse. And you need to give that priority. So leaving and, of course, cleaving. So Dave and I are going to talk about this a little bit in short little vignettes. And this is from a talk we did recently about this new book called Am I Doing This Right? That we'll make available to you. But the point of this is we wanted to share some of these principles from the book and from marriage in general that I think will be helpful to you.
0: All right. Well, we begin these special insights as Pastor Greg comments on why his own marriage has gone the distance.
1: We just spend a lot of time together, Dave. Every morning, obviously, we have coffee, we have breakfast together. But then as we're out and about doing what we do, we're in constant communication. We have dinner together every night. But, I like to just be with my wife. She is my most valued counselor. She always has an interesting perspective on things. And so I think it's just, really, what is marriage all about in the very beginning? God said it's not good that man should be alone. And so the Lord brought woman to him. So it's really about companionship, first and foremost. yes, there's love, and yes, there's sex, and yes, there's children, and all the beautiful things that come as a part of that marriage. But the thing that really is at the very basis of it is friendship. And friends love each other, and friends like to be around each other.
0: Pastor Greg addresses why so often "I do" becomes "I'm done."
1: You know, Dave, I heard a stat the other day that said that the more you spend on your wedding, the higher the chances are that your marriage could end up in divorce. I think that sometimes people think more about the wedding than they do the marriage, or they put more attention on their house than they do on their home. You know, when Kathy and I got married back in the early 70s, it was a classic hippie wedding. I'm still embarrassed by the horrible tuxedo that I chose to wear, though Kathy was a vision of beauty wearing the same bridal dress her mother wore when she was married. Huh. We didn't spend much on the wedding. I think the whole wedding cost, I don't know, $80 or so. But 52 years later, our marriage is strong and vibrant, and I love my wife more today than I did on the day that I married her. But it's because we built our marriage on Christ, and we built our marriage on biblical principles.
0: Being senior pastor of a large church, Pastor Greg has officiated at many, many weddings over the years.
1: I can think of some crazy things that happened during wedding ceremonies. I remember one where the bride literally fainted in front of me. I was going over the vows, and I saw her eyes sort of roll back a little bit, and she literally fell, and I dropped down to one knee and caught her, being the heroic pastor that I am, and slowly lowered her to the ground. And then her family rushed up with smelling salts. Who carries smelling salts around? They said, oh, she faints all the time. Well, someone should have told me that. So anyway, we finished this ceremony with bride and groom sitting in metal folding chairs. You know, you just never forget something like that. But but I think that, you know, no matter how your marriage ceremony went, really, it's choices that you make every day that makes a strong marriage. You know, it's how you treat each other. It's if you follow what the scripture says, and it's something you do constantly. One definition I heard of the Christian life is it's long obedience in the same direction. I think the same is true of marriage. It's just doing the same things over and over again, loving your wife as Christ loves the church, respecting your husband, making sure you're putting the needs of your mate above your own. The Bible says, husbands, love your wives. And it also says, wives, see that you respect your husbands. Let's just think about that for a moment. Women need love and men need respect. That's not to say that women don't need respect and men don't need love. But it is to say the Bible specifically tells us as husbands to love our wives. You need to express your love to your wife. You need to verbalize your love to your wife. They need to be told you love them. They need to be told you find them beautiful. They need that affection. Men, they need respect. Sometimes women will undermine the man, tell him all the things he's doing wrong, tell him the things he isn't getting right. You need to just stop periodically and say to your husband, you're such a good provider. You're such a great husband. I love you so much.
0: You're listening to a special edition of A New Beginning. Pastor Greg Laurie is commenting on relationships today as we celebrate the release of his new book, Am I Doing This Right? More on that in a moment.
1: I feel like I've been married to 7 different women, ironically, all with the same name, Kathy. Funny thing, they even spell their name the same way, C-A-T-H-E. You know, you can spell Kathy a lot of ways. And so Kathy has changed over the years, and so has Greg. And so you have marriage is, it's constant adaptation. You know, you're growing together, you're maturing, you're learning. And I think the main thing is that you both have each other's back, that you both are there to help your spouse to be the best version of them that they can be. And so that means constant communication. You know, I read that Most marriages fall apart and end up in divorce because of deficient communication. Mm. So you got to constantly talk about it. And if this is happening in the home and the husband isn't around enough, wife has to talk to him and he needs to flex. He needs to have his priorities in order. Yes, he needs to have a career. Yes, he needs to provide for his family. But there are times when they could maybe spend more time intentionally with the family. And I would add this, when you're with your family, be with your family. In other words, put that phone away and look each other in the eye and talk together and go outside together and take walks and enjoy meals and be together and work on that. You know, if you neglect a marriage, it will begin to get weaker. It's sort of like going to the gym. You go to the gym to build your muscle, to strengthen yourself. If you neglect these things, your muscles will begin to atrophy. The same could be said of marriage. You have to constantly be working at it to keep it strong and to even make it stronger. If you go into neutral, you're going to end up going downhill pretty fast. And so work at your marriage, communicate with your spouse, and if you need some counseling, go visit with your pastor at your church and let them help you sort through these things. Sometimes that can be very helpful. But keep moving forward. Never rest on your laurel.
0: We decided to do a little lightning round. Fast-paced questions and answers about marriage relationships. All right, first question.
1: Yes.
0: Married couples, joint bank accounts or separate bank accounts?
1: Oh, joint bank accounts. You need to know what's going on there.
0: Okay. All right, husband and wife in the car together. Who drives?
1: Well, I think the guy should drive. Now, I do see women driving their husbands around, and I'll be honest, I think a little less of that husband. But however, when I see how badly some husbands drive, maybe it's a good thing the wife is driving. But general answer, let the guy drive the car so the wife can criticize him the whole time.
0: Okay.
1: It gives her something to do so the trip won't be boring.
0: Send your cards and letters to Greg Laurie.
1: I told you. I'd say something weird.
0: Okay, next question. Who picks when you go to dinner?
1: Well, the guy thinks he picks, but the woman really does. It'll be like, oh, Kathy, where do you want to go to dinner? Do you want to go to A, B, or C? And she'll say, well, you choose. I'll say, great, let's go to A. Then she'll go, I really wanted to go to B. Why didn't you just say that? I gave you a choice. Okay, then we're going to be, that's where I want to go. So, guys, you may think you're choosing, but generally the wife will choose. Because if mama's not happy, ain't nobody happy.
0: That's right. Okay, here's a good one. Who holds the TV remote when you're watching TV?
1: Well, I try to. But Kathy will say, it's too loud. It's not loud enough. I don't want to watch this. And sometimes I'll say, just take the control and pick whatever you want. And then she'll choose her program, and I'll go to sleep.
0: Okay, so favorite marriage-related scripture. What do you think your favorite marriage scripture would be?
1: Oh, boy. Many waters cannot quench love, neither can floods drown it. Now, that is not exclusively given to marriage, but it certainly applies. Because I think if your marriage is built on the right foundation, it will stand the test of time. And actually, it will get stronger. So where do you singles out there? Maybe you think you're in love with some guy or some girl, and maybe you are. And maybe it's puppy love. And you have to be careful because puppy love can often lead to a dog's life. So here's a real good test of if your love is love that will last a lifetime. It will stand the test of time. 1 Corinthians 13 says love is patient. So don't rush the relationship. You know, Kathy and I courted. You haven't heard that word for a while, have you? We courted for 3 years. And by the way, we broke up 3 times. It became an annual event. And these were big breakups. These were like, I never want to see you again. If you saw the movie Jesus Revolution, which is the story of the last great spiritual awakening in America, and it's also the story of Kathy and I. And one of the things we wanted to do in the film was be honest about our tumultuous relationship. And it shows us disagreeing and resolving those conflicts. So we got all of those breakups out of our system, and we got married, and now we've been married for 52 years, and we're going strong. So I put a bunch of this down in a brand new book that I've written called Am I Doing This Right? God's Design for Relationships That Last. I think this book can really help you. And we'll send it to you for your gift of any size. So thanks in advance for whatever you can send. And we're going to rush you your copy of this brand new book, Am I Doing This Right? God's Design for Relationships That Last.
0: Yeah, you can get it by calling 1-800-821-3300 or go online to harvest.org. Remember, the title is a question. Am I doing this right?
1: I'd say it's a good thing to ask. You know, you want to constantly be improving. You want to be the best husband you can be. You want to be the best wife you can be. You want to be the best parents that you can be. You want to be the best version of you. And that means you need to be constantly growing spiritually. And also asking your spouse probably that question, am I doing this right? Is there room for improvement? Of course, we might be apprehensive to ask that because we might not like what we hear, but it's important to communicate. But I would say this, it's important to tell your spouse when they maybe are falling short or when they're not doing something right. But it's also very important to tell your spouse when they are doing it right. And don't wait for them to ask you. Dole out some compliments. Be generous with them. And I know they come to your mind. You'll just think to yourself, wives, oh, look at my husband. He's so handy around the house. That's not me, by the way. I'm the most unhandy handyman who ever lived. If my wife sees me walk into the house with a hammer, she's alarmed because I'll try to fix something and I'll break it. But most guys are pretty good with the tools and getting things fixed, etc. You know, you see your husband doing that or just taking the trash out or coming home from a day of work after he's done all he can to provide for you. And you just say, honey, I just love you so much. I appreciate you so much. Thank you for all that you do. You know, compliments go a long ways. And I would say, especially with men, you'd be surprised. But ladies, you know, they need to be complimented. You need to tell them you find them beautiful. You need to tell them you appreciated the meal. You love what they're doing with the house. You see them being such a great mother to your children or whatever it is. You know, you need to be building one another up. Far too often in marriage, we tear each other down and we never build each other up. There are times to critique, but there are times to compliment. So balance it out. Maybe have a little ledger there. For every criticism, I'm going to offer a compliment. That would probably help a great deal.
0: We asked Pastor Greg, what's something someone can do today, right now, to help undergird their marriage?
1: I would say strike the word divorce from your vocabulary. Wedlock should be a padlock. And even if you are having disagreements, you can work through them. People will often dissolve marriages over so-called irreconcilable differences. Listen, Kathy, my wife, and I have had irreconcilable differences for 52 years. She's neat and I'm messy. She's sometimes late, I'm usually on time. And the list goes on. But you can work through these things. And I have done a lot of marriage counseling over the years, and I can think of some marriages that were hanging by a thread. And I pleaded with the people, stay together. You can get through this. And they divorced. And I've had people come to me afterwards who said, we wish we'd listened to what you said. We could have fixed this. We could have gotten through this. And so just go into it with the mindset that we're gonna get this worked out. We're going to forgive where necessary. We're gonna forget where necessary. And we're going to get this marriage on a strong footing. Maybe it hasn't been up to this point, but now it will be. But go into it planning for success, not for failure. Don't even utter the word divorce when you're having a disagreement or an argument. Again, wedlock should be a padlock.
0: Pastor Greg offered some good counsel for those who feel like their marriage has become more of a roommate relationship.
1: If you want to bring romance back into your marriage, do romantic things. Don't wait for the feeling or emotion of romance to hit you. Just do romantic things. I heard a story about a woman that wanted to divorce her husband, so she went to an attorney, and she said, I don't want to just divorce him. I want him to be hurt. I want to destroy him. What do you suggest? He says, oh, okay, I've got an idea. For the next 6 months, I want you to smother your husband with affection. Tell him how much you love him, how valuable he is to you, how much you care about him. Just love him as much as you possibly can. And then when 6 months come, boom, you divorce him. He won't see it coming. He'll be devastated. She said, ooh, I like that. So 6 months passed, and the attorney had not heard from her. And he calls her up. He says, hey, what's going on? I thought we're going to get this divorce going. She said, divorce? Are you kidding me? We're on our second honeymoon. In other words, you're going back and just doing the romantic things. And guess what? Your emotions catch up with it. So what did you used to do when you were courting your wife? Well, you would pick her up. You would open the door of the car for her. You would take her to her favorite restaurant. You would bring her a little gift. So you need to get back and do those romantic things again. And that will help your marriage. Just start with practical things and start immediately. I've identified a lot of these important biblical principles about how to have a successful marriage and even how to have a successful single life as you're preparing for marriage. And the title of this new book is, Am I Doing This Right? Subtitled, God's Design for Relationships That Last. 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So whatever you can give, it may be just a little, it may be more, will be used to help us continue on in this program that we call A New Beginning. And as our way of saying thanks, we'll rush you your own copy of this brand new book, Am I Doing This Right? God's Design for Relationships That Last.
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7: A team of researchers in Finland did a six-month experiment and confirmed what we already know. Sitting less and moving more can reduce frequent back pain. In this study, they took middle-aged adults and divided them into two groups. The first group was instructed to reduce the time they spent sitting each day by 1 hour, while the other group was told to carry on as normal. At the end of 6 months, you can guess which side experienced significantly less back pain. So even if you're tempted to deal with pain through inactivity, get up and move. 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I'm Dr. Catherine Albrecht for StartMail.com, where we've got your back when it comes to privacy. 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

0: Do you rely on your children's Sunday school teachers to teach your kids about the Bible and train them in godly living? Today on Truth for Life, Alistair Begg helps us think through the vital roles and responsibilities of the church and the parents in raising children in light of the fifth commandment.
1: Exodus 20 and verse 1. And God spoke all these words, saying, I am the Lord your God, who brought you out of the land of Egypt, out of the house of slavery. You shall have no other gods before me. You shall not make for yourself a carved image or any likeness of anything that is in heaven above, or that is in the earth beneath, or that is in the water under the earth. You shall not bow down to them or serve them, for I, the Lord your God, am a jealous God, visiting the iniquity of the fathers on the children to the third and fourth generation of those who hate me, but showing steadfast love to thousands of those who love me and keep my commandments. You shall not take the name of the Lord your God in vain, for the Lord will not hold him guiltless who takes his name in vain. Remember the Sabbath day to keep it holy. 6 days you shall labor and do all your work, but the seventh day is a Sabbath to the Lord your God. On it you shall not do any work, you or your son or your daughter, your male servant or your female servant or your livestock or the sojourner who is within your gates. For in 6 days the Lord made heaven and earth, the sea and all that is in them, and rested on the seventh day. Therefore the Lord blessed the Sabbath day and made it holy. Honor your father and your mother, that your days may be long in the land that the Lord your God is giving you. You shall not murder. You shall not commit adultery. You shall not steal. You shall not bear false witness against your neighbor. You shall not covet your neighbor's house. You shall not covet your neighbor's wife or his male servant or his female servant or his ox or his donkey or anything that is your neighbor's. Now when all the people saw the thunder and the flashes of lightning and the sound of the trumpet and the mountains smoking, the people were afraid and trembled, and they stood far off and said to Moses, "You speak to us and we will listen, but do not let God speak to us, lest we die." Moses said to the people, "Do not fear, for God has come to test you, that the fear of him may be before you, that you may not sin." The people stood far off while Moses drew near to the thick darkness where God was. Well, we thank God for his word, and we make it the basis of our study. And I invite you to turn now to Colossians and to chapter 3. We come now to our fourth study in the Christian family. And once again, our text is brief and it's clear. Verse 20, children, obey your parents in everything, for this pleases the Lord. While we pray. Our gracious God, we ask now that you will summon us by the truth of your word, that you will teach us by the power of your Spirit, that you will bring us to faith and trust in your Son, that we might be enabled to live in obedience to your truth. For Jesus' sake, amen. All right, there we have it. Children, obey your parents in everything, for this pleases the Lord. We really have reversed into this little series and have, I think, fastened on something. And it is simply this, that we are recognizing that in a very realistic sense, it takes the church family to make it possible for each of us to be enabled to raise a Christian family. The challenges are immense, the privileges are terrific, the responsibilities are vast, and the help that exists amongst others around us who've tried it before, who've done it before, who are living it now, and so on, is a massive resource. And so we're trying to help us to recognize the fact that it is not that our physical family life exists, as it were, as a citadel. And if there's other things that we want to add into it, then including church life, all well and good. But no, in actual fact, in Christ, the real family is the church family. And the question is not, how do we fold church life into our physical family life, but how do we fold our physical family life into all that God has for us in the church? Now, it is in light of that that we've looked, first of all, at wives and then at husbands, and now we come to children. And the Bible is really clear, not just in the epistles here in the New Testament, but throughout the Bible, that parental authority is absolutely vital. It is actually indispensable for a stable society. And that is why when we read the Bible, we discover that from the very beginning, God established mankind within the structure of family life, a structure in which the roles between husbands and wives were delineated, and a structure in which children were to submit to the authority of their parents. And this is, if you like, a natural law. It is in the instinctive dimensions of human existence, and it is also part of the law of God, as we read in the Decalogue earlier. It is therefore no exaggeration to say, as I now do, that the well-being of a person or of a nation begins then in the home. And whenever a culture turns its back on God, whenever a culture turns its back on the moral framework that God has established for the well-being of society, when the destruction and disintegration of family life begins to take place, then it is clear that God's design has simply been set aside. And it's not that God's design is hard to understand. In fact, it is because it is so clear that it is rejected so forcibly. One man and one woman in a monogamous, heterosexual, lifelong commitment that provides the opportunity to fulfill the privileges of parenthood. And it is surely noteworthy that on two occasions, when Paul, in writing to various places, actually writing to the church in Rome and writing to Timothy and to Titus, when he addresses a collapsing culture and he describes the constituent elements that would be represented when the culture begins to fall in upon itself, included in both of the two key lists that we have is one simple phrase: disobedient to parents. Disobedient to parents. In the midst of all the various things that are described, horrendous things and the moral collapse and so on, there you find it: disobedient to parents. Now, what this then means is a number of things. First of all, it provides the Christian church and Christian parents in particular with an opportunity for the gospel, a chance to adorn the gospel of the Lord Jesus Christ, as Titus puts it, a chance for the Christian family to become a living testimonial to the truth of the Bible, to the teachings of the Lord Jesus Christ himself. And I've labored in these brief studies to set this in this context every time, and I want to do so again this morning. It's relatively easy to simply say, now here's what wives are supposed to do, here's what husbands are supposed to do, here's what children are supposed to do. We're familiar with all of that. Our problem is not that we are untaught in relationship to these things. Our problem is a far deeper problem. Our problem is a gospel problem. Our problem is a biblical problem. Our problem is an obedience problem. And it starts with an understanding of who Jesus is. So our first point will be to consider the identity of Jesus. Secondly, to consider the responsibility of parents. And thirdly, and only then, to consider the duty of children. Well, you say, well, why would you begin with the identity of Jesus? Well, simply because that is how it is handled here by Paul. Paul was aware, and we've become aware of the fact through our study, that there were all kinds of ethical codes that were present in Judaism and in the Greek and Roman world. Those people realized, by way of natural law, that for society to function, there had to be order, there had to be structure, and it had to be there in the family life. So what was it then that Paul was introducing, or what, if you like, does the Bible introduce that takes it forward from there? Well, specifically, the fact of who Jesus is, the fact of the lordship of Jesus Christ. And so what he's saying is the specific responsibilities within the Christian home for the various roles assigned have to do with Jesus as Lord. And that's why here in verses 18 through to the end of the chapter, you find the phraseology recurring. In verse 18, the wives are submitting to their husbands in the Lord. In verse 20, children are to do this because it is pleasing to the Lord. In 22, we obey our earthly masters, fearing the Lord. And in verse 24, and in part A, knowing that from the Lord you will receive the inheritance as your reward, you are serving the Lord Christ. So the summary of the responsibilities of various family members is actually the application of their theology. So in other words, we have to understand the Bible, we have to understand who Jesus is, we have to both believe it, and we have to live in the light of it if we're going to actually make any sense of practical instructions such as this. And that is why, for example, in chapter 2, and in the middle of chapter 2, verse 6 there of chapter 2, he says to them, therefore, as you have received Christ Jesus the Lord, this is the distinguishing feature of these people. You have received Jesus as Lord. He is your king. He is the sovereign one. He's in charge of your finance. He's in charge of your future. He's in charge of your family. He's in charge. You received him. He's the Lord. Now, he says, in light of that, the imperative is that you now must walk in him. Indicative, you received him. Imperative, walk in him. You see how the indicative always precedes the imperative. So you see, if somebody listens to me talk this morning and thinks that what I'm simply doing is seeking to reinforce a Christianized version of an ethical code, then I've done a dreadful job. That's why I'm laboring to make the point at the beginning that what is being entrusted to these believers in Colossae is being entrusted to believers. They have understood God's grace in all its truth. They realize that they could not earn God's salvation. They realize that Jesus is the Savior that they require. They have received him as Lord. Now, that is indicative of what is true of them. Now, he says, it is the imperative that continues from there. I want you then, he says, to live your lives in this way. And I won't continue to read it, but you can read it on there in chapter 2. And what the point is straightforward. Because you see in verse 9 of chapter 2, in Jesus, the whole fullness of deity dwells bodily. In him, the whole fullness of deity dwells bodily. In other words, he is God. He is God. He is God. He is the one then who establishes our values. He is the one who guides our thinking. He is the one who directs our conduct. And in a very realistic way, poor parenting can be traced actually not to an absence of information, but a failure in application. A failure, first of all, to believe what the Bible says, and then to behave in light of who and what Jesus is. Now, Paul is concerned in writing to the Colossians here that they will not be swept away by the thinking of the surrounding culture. And actually, He says, and we're still in chapter 2, actually, and in verse 4, he says, I'm saying these things to you. I'm saying these things to you in order that no one may delude you with plausible arguments. Down in verse 8, he says, see to it that no one takes you captive by philosophy and by empty deceit that concerns human traditions, that works according to the elemental spirits of the world and not according to Christ. Now, Paul has in mind there specific challenges as it relates to the identity, the person of Jesus. False teachers were pressing upon the church. They were teaching doctrine, and they were demanding practices of people that did not depend on Christ. And all I am saying in referencing these two exhortations is that while that was an express issue, a peculiar issue that was there in the Colossae Valley and commentators debate the nature of the issue and so on, but the principle remains. It is for the Christian person living under the lordship of Christ to see to it that we are not deluded, to see to it that we do not succumb to specious arguments and to philosophies which have no basis at all in reality. And goodness gracious, if there's not an area in which that is a challenge other than family life at the moment, I don't know what is. Because he said earlier, in Jesus, all these things hold together. Now, all of that said, to reinforce this foundational premise, that obedience of children is the only proper response to the instruction of parents who acknowledge Christ as their Lord. Obedience of children is the only proper response to the instruction of parents who submit to Jesus as Lord. Well, then let's say a word or two about the responsibility of the parents. You say, well, it's supposed to be about children. Yes, it is about children, but the children don't live in a bedroom by themselves. They live in a house all being well with parents. Parents are to bring their children up in the nurture and admonition of the Lord. But how can children be expected to know their boundaries if their parents are clueless? How can they be expected to know what they're supposed to do or what they're not supposed to do if their parents are neglectful of their responsibilities, clear responsibilities, as delineated in the Bible? And whatever decision Christian parents make about the ongoing education of their children, and there are many within our congregation that adopt all kinds of approaches, and we understand and recognize that. But whatever that decision is, one thing is true of every mom and dad in the congregation, and that is that they are responsible for the instruction of their children in the Word of God. It is their responsibility. It is not the nursery's responsibility. All of that may be supplemental, but none of that will be able to take the place of what happens in the routine, sitting down, standing up, riding in the car, and so on. The task is to be exercised by the parents in the face of all of the challenges of a world that doesn't agree. The insinuations of the evil one that come to us and say, you know, you shouldn't listen to all this stuff. It's old-fashioned. The Bible, if somebody had written the Bible at this point, they would never have included this. That's the kind of thing you hear. Or they'll say, but you need to be a pragmatic person. You just need to be as realistic as you can. And frankly, this doesn't work. Or you have them saying, you know, what you really need is self-help in this. You don't need Bible help. You don't need the Spirit's help. Psychology will be of far more help to you than theology. And at the heart of all of those kind of insinuations, which come ultimately from the evil one, at the heart of it all is the undermining of the Word of God. Undermining of the Word of God. The design of the evil one is to get God's people to live their lives paying scant attention to the truth of the Bible. Being prepared to affirm its authority, as we said at the end last time, being prepared to say we believe it entirely, and then to do absolutely nothing with it when it comes to the issues that we're dealing with now. Instruction begins at home, whether it's formal or informal. It has to do with the bedtime questions. It has to do with the travel discussions. It has to do with creating a climate in which our children recognize that we are depending on the Bible and depending on the help of the Holy Spirit to try and do our level best to raise them according to the structures and definitions of the Bible, that we are on our best days sinful as well. And we do so in the awareness of the fact that, for example, let's take the demythologization of evolutionary theory. And your children come home from school. And I remember, as we just gathered around the table, one of the children said, "You know, I learned something funny at school today." Oh, I said, "Well, what was that?" He said, "The teacher told me that I came from an ape." He said, "How funny do you think that is?" I said, "I think it's really funny, too." And then we had a talk about whether you came from an ape or not, or whether God's word is true, whether what it says actually describes what happened, or whether we're living with a mythology, whether we're involved in the greatest religious conflict that the world has ever seen, or whether we're dealing in the realm of reality. I guarantee you that the child nurtured by a biblical view of the origin of life will enjoy in life a security that can never be experienced by the youngster schooled, for example, in evolutionary theory. How happy the son who can say, "When I was a boy in my father's house, still tender and an only child of my mother, he taught me and said, 'Lay hold of my words with all your heart. Keep my commands and you will live.'"
0: Listening to Alistair Begg on Truth for Life, and we'll hear more about biblical parenting on Monday. If you're a parent, you know how important it is to be on the same page with your spouse when it comes to raising the kids. Perhaps you've even read parenting how-to books together. And while those can be helpful, some of them leave you feeling more discouraged or confused. We want to recommend to you a book that offers a refreshing alternative. It's called Good News for Parents: How God Can Restore Our Joy and Relieve Our Burdens. This is a book that teaches you how to walk in step with the Spirit so that the fruit of the Spirit guides you through your parenting. 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By the way, Alistair is in North Carolina this weekend. He's speaking at the Billy Graham Training Center at the Cove. Please keep him and those attending in your prayers as they gather in Asheville for a weekend of Bible study, worship, and fellowship at this sold-out seminar. And don't forget that Alistair is hosting Basics 2026 in Valencia, California this year. The conference will take place September 29th through the 30th. If you're in pastoral ministry or church leadership, join Alistair together with Herschel York as they come together with pastors from around the country to learn from the Bible, enjoy a time of fellowship, and encourage one another to do the basics of ministry well. For more information or to register, visit basicsconference.org. I'm Bob Lapine. We're glad you've joined us this week. Hope you're able to worship with your local church this weekend. Join us on Monday when we'll learn why godly discipline is more loving than hands-off parenting that's free from any kind of rules. The Bible teaching of Alistair Begg is furnished by Truth for Life, where the learning is for living.

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1: A Japanese businessman was invited by his American host to go to church with him. He quickly agreed. At the end of the message, which was delivered by the Methodist clergyman Ralph Sockman, his host asked him what he thought about it. In his discreet, polite manner, the Japanese friend commented, "Well, to hear him tell it, Jesus was an American, a Methodist, and an Arminian," quickly adding, "But we know that is untrue, because Jesus was actually a Japanese, a Baptist, and a Calvinist." Question: was Jesus white, dark-skinned, or slightly dark, as are many today of Jewish descent? Was his appearance more like a white Anglo-Saxon, as much of the religious art of the centuries has portrayed him? If Jesus appeared today, would he look as if he had just stepped out of a Holman Hunt painting? And what of his world outlook? Was he for business or the working class? Would he have been a Marxist or a champion of

0: descendants of Shem. With respect to time and place, color and race, his position will always remain central in the history and life of mankind. He was born midway between East and West, that he might be savior of both. We have difficulty imagining Buddha, Confucius, Socrates, or Muhammad awakening equal devotion in people who live as far apart as the South Sea Island, Sweden, Brazil, Japan, and Uganda. Yet this is precisely the attraction which Jesus Christ has. Today, his followers are found in every country. They have come from every religion, every culture, every race, every language family, even stratum of society, because Christ and he alone is the Savior of the world. The fact is, Jesus Christ was born at the crossroads of three great continents, Asia, Africa, and Europe. He learned to walk in Africa where Mary and Joseph had fled to Egypt. Born in Asia, he was neither a European nor an American. His cross was placed outside the gates of the city where anyone who traversed from north to south had to pass by it. It was in the marketplace he taught and preached, thereby showing us that he should never be confined to the cathedral or church, embellished by stained glass windows, an art which makes him appear as someone always different from us. He challenged the great and the mighty, but he fed the multitudes of common people who labored with their hands and knew the feel of hard labor. He was food for their hunger, light for their darkness, hope for their despair, rest for their weariness, and certainty for their soul. He didn't simply influence history. He changed it forever in such a way there is no going back. Scores of people, having grown up with skepticism and unbelief, have made the decision to refute what he said and did. But in researching what he taught, their lives have been forever turned about as they embraced him as the unique and only begotten Son of God. Jesus said, "Follow me. I am the way, the truth, and the life." Thomas Aquinas, the churchman of the Middle Ages, adds, "Without the way there is no going. Without the truth, there is no knowing. Without the life, there is no living." It's still true.
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7: I'm Ruth Kramer with Mission Network News. Peace talks between Israel and Lebanon are underway in the United States. Discussions occur as the current U.S.-backed ceasefire nears its expiration date on Sunday. The Lebanese government is taking steps toward peace with Israel, but at a cost. Shiite

0: Factions threaten civil war if Lebanon detaches itself from Iran. Over 1 million people have been driven from their homes by fighting between Hezbollah and Israel. So pray for triumph for Mercy Lebanon as it cares for displaced people in Jesus' name. And For Haiti With Love is there for Haitians in both good times and bad. Rosalind DeHart says many Haitians they serve are exhausted by the struggle for daily needs. They open up to the gospel only after seeing it put into action. The ministry shows God's love by providing food, clothing, shelter, medical care for burn victims, and much more. Remember the people of Haiti in prayer. Ask God how you should respond. Then find your place in the story at missionnews.org. 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I'm Ruth Kramer.
1: Rudeness is running rampant in our society. One study claims that 12% of those interviewed had even quit a job because of rudeness in the office. 22% intentionally worked less hard because of the rudeness of bosses or coworkers. And 53% said they had lost work worrying about rude interactions. And that's just in the job place. But people often complain about how rude some radio stations can be. 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So they have things on the air that just catch parents off guard with kids listening. That's just plain rude. Well, welcome to the Rude Free Zone. We go out of our way to make sure we have nothing but good stuff on the air. No rude or crude jokes, nothing coarse or off-color. And that's the kind of radio station people are looking for these days. An oasis of clean, spiritual refreshment in the midst of so much rudeness out there in society. 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
2: All of the sufferings of this present time are not worthy to be compared. And what are we doing? We're comparing them all the time. That's what's big to us, all the hassles of life. It isn't what's coming. We don't even like to live that way. We were programmed and taught. This generation, more than anyone in our culture, was taught to focus on itself. And you know that, and I know that. We're into appearances. We're a materialistic generation. And we have lost sight of heaven. We've lost sight of glory. That's why we can't endure when things don't go right for us. That's why when trouble comes, we fall apart, because we've never learned where the glory lies.

0: a blessing to have you with us as we begin a new week of Bible study on hope for today. Man loves to build monuments, monuments to himself, his name, his image, his power, his kingdom. But every crown will decay, it'll fall apart, it might even rust. Every stage goes dark, and every human empire becomes dust before the living God. Today, David Hawking returns with his series on the attributes of God, taken from various portions of Scripture. He's going to bring us day two of his message called The Glory of God. Not the cheap glory this world worships, but the glory that belongs to God alone. No man can manufacture it, no sin can improve it, and no creature can steal it. Wow. Stay tuned. 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This is called Does God Truly Love Me? 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Does God truly love me? 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That's davidhawking.org, davidhawking.org. Click download, read, and share it with someone you know who needs to know that the God of the Bible loves them. Now here's David with day two on the glory of God.
1: The Bible says our bodies will be fashioned like unto his glorious body, the body of glory. It's going to happen one day. Now, to illustrate that the glory of the law was there, it does reveal the character of God, but it's passing away. It doesn't achieve the purpose that we need to have done in our hearts. The glory of Christ does. To illustrate it, here's what God did. When he was talking to Moses and giving those 10 commandments and other instructions on the tablets of stone, God caused the brilliant light of his own presence to reflect off of the face of Moses. Now, it's very interesting. When he came down from the mount, it was shining so brightly, it's like having a bright light right in your eyes, and the people couldn't look at him, so he had to put a veil over his face. The interesting thing is that it would fade away after a while, and then they could look at him again. He could remove the veil. The law had glory in it. Does the law tell us about Jesus Christ? Oh, yes. In the law is the sacrificial system. In the law, we learn that without the shedding of blood, there's no forgiveness of sins. There was glory there in the law, but it's a glory that passes away because the reality of what it was picturing has not come yet. And just like the fading face of Moses, that's what the glory of the law is. It does tell us about the Lord, but it does not give us the solution. It points to the solution, but the law itself doesn't save. Only Jesus Christ saved, who is the fulfillment of the law. All of the law pictured the work of our Lord Jesus Christ. Fascinating. As Moses' face would glow, so the law glows. It glows with everything man needs to know about sin and about sacrifice. But it pointed to him. It was, as Paul said in Galatians, a tutor, a schoolmaster, saying, it's over there that you need to go. It's Jesus Christ you need. He's the fulfillment. Christ is the end of the law for righteousness to those who believe, says Romans 10:4. The glory was there, though. Turn back to Exodus 34. Exodus chapter 34. The glory was in the principles that God gave when he said, thou shalt not kill, thou shalt not commit adultery, thou shalt not steal. God's glory is there. Exodus 34, 29. So now it was so when Moses came down from Mount Sinai and the two tablets of the testimony were in Moses' hand when he came down from the mountain that Moses did not know that the skin of his face shone while he talked with him. So when Aaron and all the children of Israel saw Moses, behold, the skin of his face shone and they were afraid to come near him. Then Moses called to them and Aaron and all the rulers of the congregation returned to him, and Moses talked with them. Afterward, all the children of Israel came near, and he gave them as commandments all that the Lord had spoken with him on Mount Sinai. And when Moses had finished speaking with them, he put a veil on his face. But whenever Moses went in before the Lord to speak with him, he'd take the veil off until he came out. And he would come out and speak to the children of Israel whatever he had been commanded. And whenever the children of Israel saw the face of Moses, that the skin of Moses' face shone, then Moses would put the veil on his face again until he went in to speak with him. What a fascinating analysis of the glory of God. If you think about it, if you really start thinking about it, it makes a lot of sense in a lot of areas. The one thing that really struck me is that Moses simply reflects the glory of God. That's true of us as well. But did you know that according to the Bible, that when you become a believer in Jesus Christ, you're not simply going to reflect the glory of God, which you once in a while do now. Not always, but once in a while. I call it leaking out glory. You dribble out something good and folks say, that must have been the Lord. But anyway, most of the time you look pretty much like everybody else and you don't look like you're shining in any way. But the truth is that what God does is he places within you the glory of God in the person of Jesus Christ. And you have this treasure in you, and one day you are going to really shine. And it won't be a reflection anymore. It'll be the glory of the Lord in your life forever. And I say, may that day hurry. Because some of us are looking pretty crusty, amen? We look like we need help soon. Now turn to John 1, please. Not only do you see God's glory in his power and in his presence and in his wonderful principles we call the law, but you see God's glory in the person of his son, Jesus Christ. In John 1, John refers to it. He said in verse 1, in the beginning was the Word, and the Word was with God, and the Word was God. Verse 14, and the Word became flesh and dwelt among us, and we beheld his what? Glory. John, when did you behold his glory? What do you mean you beheld his glory? A lot of folks saw him, didn't see what you saw. What are you saying? Turn back to Matthew chapter 17, please. Matthew chapter 17. The apostles went around in the early days of the church telling folks they'd seen the glory of the Lord. John was a part of a special group of three men who were on the mountain of transfiguration with Jesus Christ. It says in verse 1 of chapter 17 of Matthew, after 6 days, Jesus took Peter, James, and John, his brother, brought them up on a high mountain by themselves, and was transfigured before them. His face shone like the sun, and his clothes became as white as the light. By the way, if I were the devil and I wanted to counterfeit this, which the devil always does, then I would make you see light. It's amazing to me how many experiences people talk about near death or out of the body or whatever. They always see a light. There's some tunnel and there's light at the end. Hey, it may be the lights of an oncoming train. You know, you may have had too much chili. That may have been your problem. Let me tell you, the devil can deceive you. The Bible even says in 2 Corinthians chapter 11 that his angels, demons, ministers, they literally change themselves into angels of light. How interesting. The devil himself knows this light issue very well. The light we need is the light of Jesus Christ. The Bible says he was transfigured in front of them. Now, something else happens. Verse 3, behold, Moses and Elijah appeared to them, talking with him. I was talking one day with a Jewish friend, and we were discussing the matter of the two witnesses in the book of Revelation, and I told him I thought it was Moses and Elijah, and I still remember his words. They were kind of cute. He says, I tell you what, David. He said, if Moses and Elijah come back, I think I'll believe, along with a lot of other Jewish people. Moses, the greatest lawgiver, Elijah, the greatest prophet. Can you imagine the joy that's in Peter, James, and John's heart? Peter speaks up. He usually did. Lord, it is good for us to be here. Now, is that unbelievable? I mean, that's like saying the obvious. Boy, this is great. Let's don't go anywhere else. I tell you what, we'll build three tabernacles, one for Moses, one for Elijah, one for you. And all of a sudden, the visible manifestation of the glory of the Lord comes. I didn't make it up. Look at verse 5. While he's still speaking, let's get it organized. John, James, you guys go into town, get the nails, we'll build this thing right here. While he's still talking. Man, it's
2: getting cloudy here. You guys better get into town, get that stuff quick. Let's not lose what we got here. Peter! Who said that? This is my beloved son. Hear him! I don't know if you got the message or not, but it means forget Moses and Elijah. You want to know what these guys thought of that event? Turn, please, to 2 Peter chapter 1. Their lives were changed by what they've seen. John said in John 1:14, we beheld his glory. In 2 Peter, I read in verse 16 of chapter 1, these words, 2 Peter 1:16. For we did not follow cunningly devised fables or myths when we made known to you the power and coming of our Lord Jesus Christ, but were eyewitnesses of his majesty. They saw it. For he received from God the Father honor and glory. When such a voice came to him from the excellent glory, this is my beloved Son in whom I'm well pleased. And we heard this voice which came from heaven when we were with him on the holy mountain. We were eyewitnesses. We saw it. We beheld his glory. I don't know what happened there, people. I really don't. A lot of folks ask. I've studied it. I've preached sermons on it, and I still don't think I know what I'm talking about. I'm serious. I know this, that God says one day we don't need the sun, moon, and stars because the glory of the Father and the Lamb is all the light we need. In some mysterious, powerful, supernatural way, Jesus, as it were, pulled back the curtain of his flesh, which made him look like any other man. And all of a sudden, the brilliant glory of God in terms of light, rays of light, came shooting out of his body. It literally was stunning them. When they finally opened their eyes, they saw no one but Jesus only. And they never forgot it. The glory of God is in the person of Jesus Christ our Lord. You talk glory, that's Jesus. Now, number five, turn back to 2 Corinthians again, chapter 3. The glory of God is revealed in his power, in his presence, his visible presence to the children of Israel, in his principles, we call the law of God, and in the person of his son, Jesus Christ. But the glory of God, praise the Lord, is also revealed in his people, those who come to know Jesus Christ as Savior and Lord. I can look at you and you can look at me and we can say, there's glory in them bones. There's glory there. Sometimes you look at somebody and say, I don't know. Are you sure they're a Christian? And other times you look at them and say, there's glory there, man. There's glory. We read at the end of 2 Corinthians chapter 3 the words that we with unveiled face, beholding in a mirror, the word of God itself is that mirror, the glory of the Lord. You see who God is. The Bible says while you're doing that and looking at who God is, who the Lord is, you're being transformed. That's the word metamorphosis. The caterpillar becoming a butterfly. You're being transformed into the same image. From glory, the glory that is the Lord's, to glory, the glory you now have, just as by the Holy Spirit of the Lord. The Spirit does it as you look into the Word. How does one get transformed? How does one change, to put it in our vernacular? How does one go from what looks like a bombed out Grossville type person into somebody that can be used of the Lord? How does it happen? It happens by the Holy Spirit using the Word of God, changing a person on the inside. The problem is, see, it's not always visible on the outside. Man looks on the outward appearance, the Lord looks on the heart. Jump down into chapter 4 and I'll show you what I mean. In verse 3, just a few verses following, it says, even if our gospel is hidden or veiled, it's veiled, hidden to those who are perishing, whose minds the God of this age has blinded, who do not believe, lest the light of the gospel of the glory of Christ, who is the image of God, should shine on them. For we do not preach ourselves, but Christ Jesus the Lord, ourselves your servants for Jesus' sake. For it is the God who commanded light to shine out of darkness, who has shone in our hearts to give the light of the knowledge of the glory of God in the face of Jesus Christ. But we have this treasure, this glory of God in the person of Christ, we have this treasure in earthen vessels, that's clay pots, not worth much, that the excellence of the power may be of God and not of us. Now, folks, in the ancient city of Corinth, as you head towards the judgment seat called the Bema Seat, still sitting there today, you walk down the main street. On either side, there are shops and a few little dwelling places. The remains are still there. In these shops, we found clay pots from 1st century AD, Corinth. And these clay pots were used. Corinth was a very wealthy city, very wealthy, extremely wealthy. And in that city, they would use clay pots to put their precious treasures in, of gold and silver and jewelry and so forth. They put it in a dumb-looking pot so nobody would think to look there. If you put it in a very nice gold pot, then people would think that's where your treasures are. The point is then taken by the Apostle Paul, said, that's a good idea. That's just like what God does. You know what you look like? A clay pot. That's not exactly thrilling to your self-esteem, I know, but that's what you look like. God says you're a clay pot, but in there is a wonderful treasure. It's the glory of God. And you haven't yet seen how glorious it is. But one day, you're going to see what glory's all about. We are going to shine in His brightness. We are going to explode with the radiance of God's life within us. It's like a caterpillar becoming a butterfly. And some changes do take place. We are being changed. And every now and then a little wing sticks out of the shell and then he pulls it back in. Well, every now and then you do the same thing. You dribble out a little glory and somebody looks at you and say, boy, that must have been the Lord. But then they look again, they say, no, he's still a caterpillar. They see the shell, it's all they see. And that's the game that we're in, isn't it? It's a terrible way to live. I wish Christian people would look beyond that, but that's the game we're in. What we do, what we say, we're into everything. We're into outward appearance. It's what our whole life is all about. That's where we struggle. That's where we got hurts. That's where we got disappointments and frustrations. That's what it's all about. Listen, folks, one day it'll all be over. Praise God. It'll all be over. And it'll be glory day like you've never seen. But the truth is, the glory is there now in the people of God. I love to look into the eyes of a precious saint who is just falling apart physically and near death and terminal illness, and I've seen that many times in my life. And I love to look into their eyes because I can see glory. I can see people racked with pain who long to be with the Savior and have a joy and have a peace that is unexplainable in human terms. I've seen glory in their eyes. Let me tell you, I haven't seen anything compared to what we will one day be. All of the sufferings of this present time are not worthy to be compared. And what are we doing? We're comparing them all the time. That's what's big to us, all the hassles of life. It isn't what's coming. We don't even like to live that way. We were programmed and taught. This generation, more than anyone in our culture, was taught to focus on itself. And you know that and I know that. We've been programmed constantly to think that. We're into appearances. We're into things. We're a materialistic generation. And we have lost sight of heaven, and we've lost sight of glory. That's why we can't endure when things don't go right for us. That's why when trouble comes, we fall apart, because we've never learned where the glory lies. The glory does not lie in the pragmatic business matters of our life that you and I have to deal with every day. That's not where the glory lies. The glory is inside every believer, and one day we'll fly forth like the butterfly. And one day you will see what you cannot see now. That we're filled with glory. And the next time you're ready to rag on somebody and to put them down and to criticize them, you remember that James said, you better be careful. You are doing it to the glory of God.
0: That's David Hawking with some tough love straight out of the Bible here on Hope for Today. David will be back in just a bit here to close out today's time in the Word. Some additional teaching is just ahead, so do stay tuned for that. First, though, his son Matt's here, and Matt and I have some resources that will bless your socks off. Matt?
3: Our resource spotlight for May shines bright on our book, The Beginning. It's 150 powerhouse pages of teaching through Genesis 1 through 11. You know, Jim, I appreciate the five assumptions my dad lists in his introduction. Number one, the Bible is the inerrant word of God.
0: That means no mistakes. You know, Matt, God's word is always faithful, isn't it?
3: Always.
0: Yeah.
3: And number two, the Bible gives correct information about the origin of all things.
0: The creation of earth, mankind, our universe.
3: Yeah, the Bible, though scientifically accurate in its statements, is not a textbook on science.
0: Yeah, it's written from the viewpoint of
4: common people living on planet Earth.
3: Under the inspiration of the Holy Spirit.
4: Exactly.
3: And then number four, God created the heavens, earth, and all living things. And the purpose of God's creation is to reveal the character and power of God.
4: Yeah, and that's the motivation for all believers and all of creation to worship him.
3: Amen.
4: Again, this is David's book, The Beginning, From Creation to the Flood. It's quite popular with our listening family, Matt, and it's a study with vital and encouraging insights into God's power, his faithfulness, righteousness, and love through the earliest days of history.
3: But also insights to govern and direct our lives today.
4: Exactly. And Matt, with the proliferation of confusion today, and we see so much of that around us, don't we?
3: Big time.
4: It is so vital that we understand the whole counsel of Scripture and anchor ourselves in its power.
3: Starting with the essential first 11 chapters.
4: Exactly, exactly.
3: And the matter of origins, as we see dramatically and miraculously unveiled in Genesis, is vitally important for our sense of purpose, worth, and meaning in life.
4: Amen to that, Matt. Well, The Beginning, From Creation to the Flood by David Hawking is just $15. And friend, your purchase or a donation, if you choose that, helps the Ministry of Hope for Today.
3: And please pray for hope for today.
4: Amen to that.
3: Amen.
4: Well, we also want to tell you that the current series featured on Hope for Today, this is on the attributes of God. You can order a complete set of all of the messages in this series. It's on MP3, and the cost is just $20. We also have the sermon notes, the original sermon notes that David used to teach these messages. We have those available for just $10, a complete set. And as you purchase these resources, would you also pray about standing with Hope for Today? 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And here's David to take us home.
5: We could actually have a long series of messages on the glory of God alone. The glory of God was seen in creation, certainly. For the heavens do declare the glory of God. But it's also seen in our Lord. It's seen also in the conversion of those of us who become believers, as the Lord's life is seen through us. God produces a change through his power. We become new creatures in Christ. The glory of God is also the description of the new Jerusalem, of heaven itself. It has the glory of God. The glory of God's going to be manifested to us throughout all eternity, because the word glory is referring to who God is. All of his attributes, all of his abilities are captured by that one word. Isn't it interesting that throughout the Bible we are also told to glorify God? Whether we eat or drink or whatever we do, says 1 Corinthians 10:31, do all to the glory of God. In Philippians 2, it tells us that God has highly exalted his Son, given him a name that is above every name, that at the name of Jesus, every knee should bow and every tongue should confess that he's Lord, to the glory of God the Father. God bless you.
4: Well, thank you, David. And friend, if you'd like to know more about what the Bible says about having a relationship with Jesus Christ, let us send you two free gifts. The first is David Hawking's booklet, What is Christianity? And the second is our Bible study by mail. Now, these resources are free, and they were created to help you understand what the Word of God says about sin, salvation, forgiveness, and eternal life through Jesus Christ our Lord, a personal relationship with him. Call 800-75-BIBLE, that's in the U.S., 888-75-BIBLE in Canada, to request yours. Tomorrow, David Hawking wraps up his series on the attributes of God with day three of his message on the glory of God. We'll see you then, right here on Hope for Today.

0: Welcome to Preparedness Thoughts with John Stephenson. John understands the importance of being prepared. Through rain, rocks, and snow, he has seen it all and survived. He has seen major disasters like Mount St. Helens and how vehicles were stopped in the street from the volcanic ash. Earthquakes, too, including the Loma Prieta earthquake, which felt like it wouldn't stop shaking. People were without electricity and could not hardly buy groceries or gasoline. The homeless lit bonfires in the streets. The Bay Bridge and other freeways were broken. God only knows what will be next.
1: Welcome to Preparedness Thoughts by John Stephenson. In these days, a lot is going on, and some will look around and say, nothing has changed. It is just a lot of bluster, but things will remain as they always have been. But others will say, such and such is going on, and surely big changes will happen. After all, there are wars going on, and famine, and despair, and there are epidemics as well. There are those who say Jesus is returning soon. Some say Jesus is angry. I don't know. Maybe you do. But Jesus is angry at unrepented sin, so let us repent. And that means that we will change our ways and seek to live a holy life. I also see hurt and violence going on, and even death to babies in the womb. Thankfully, God will forgive our sin when we repent, which is to turn from our wicked ways. And you cannot fool God. He knows your heart, and he knows your thoughts. So live faithful to God and love your fellow mankind along the way. There are shortages of food and water and many other good things in life. So this could become a greater reality than we ever could have dreamed, the shortages that are going on. So now is a time for careful wisdom. And we know what could happen in our world, in our life, but we do not know if it will happen. So, with so many serious possibilities, we might want to play the what-if game and get prepared to show love and compassion to our neighbor as we examine what could happen. Have your storehouse full of supplies, and those supplies may be desperately needed one day. How good it would be for our effort to save a life. But how very wonderful it would be for our efforts to save a soul from hell. Let us each be prepared to share and to help and to save. May we each think and do what will give glory to God Jesus. Also, may what we do benefit the lives of ourselves, our family, and others. Be wise with your preparedness. Be wise with what you do. This is episode 85.
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0: God wants to bring revival to our culture. And today, Pastor Greg Laurie says that plan involves you. But don't let that scare you.
1: God is not looking for ability as much as he's looking for availability. He's just looking for someone, well, like you, to say, Lord, here I am. I want to be an influence in my sphere of influence. I want to make a difference in the place you have called me to. So revival starts with us.

0: Remember Smokey the Bear? His correct name is Smokey Bear, a fictional spokesperson for the U.S. Forest Service. It's a only you can prevent forest fires. Yeah, fires can start by one careless person. But when it comes to the fire of revival, that fire can start with one person who does care. And today on A New Beginning, Pastor Greg Laurie helps us be that kind of person who lets God use them to share the love of Christ in a world that needs that message.
1: Turn in your Bibles to the book of Nehemiah. We're going to start a brand new series, and the title of this series will be From Rubble to Revival. And the title of my message is Revival Starts Here. So, I've told you this story before, but maybe some of you haven't heard it, about a woman who was walking down the beach here in Southern California. She saw something embedded in the sand, and she reached down and brushed the sand off it, and it turned out to be a lamp, and a genie appears. This is a true story, as I often say when telling genie jokes. And so the genie says, "Oh, master, I will grant to you one wish." So this woman literally pulls a map of the Middle East out. She says, "You know what, genie? If I only have one wish, I'm going to go big. I'm going to ask for peace in the Middle East. They're always having conflict in that part of the world. I want peace." And then she thought about it for a moment and thought, well, wait, if it's only one wish, let's go even bigger. I want global peace. I want peace all around the world, genie. That's my wish. The genie says, "Are you insane? I can't grant a wish like that. That's too big. Come up with something else." She said, "Well, I've always wanted to find a good man. You know, a man that would smother me with affection and tell me how beautiful I am, a man that would help me with housework, a man that would actually pick up after himself, that would not sit on the couch and watch sports all day long, just a nurturing, loving, caring guy. That's what I want, genie. I want one good man." The genie said, "Let me see that map again." Okay, so kind of a put-down joke for men. Okay, so some things seem impossible. But with God, all things are possible, right? And our nation is a mess right now, as you all know. We have continuing violent crime on the rise. We have families falling apart. It seems like the very foundation of our nation is crumbling. And of course, we want to see America strong again. Yes, we want to see America prosperous again. Yes, we want to see America great again, but more importantly, I want to see America godly again. That's the key. And that's only going to happen as a result of a spiritual awakening, or what we often call a revival. So the book of Nehemiah is about a man named Nehemiah that played a key role in rebuilding the walls of Jerusalem. But it's not just about rebuilding the walls of a city. It's about restoring a nation's heart to God. Effectively, the book of Nehemiah is a blueprint for what happens when people cry out to God, confess their sins, and return to Him with all of their hearts. And so it's a good book to look at because God has given us a template for revival that we often quote. And it's 2 Chronicles 7:14, which was given initially, originally to Israel, but in principle it applies to any nation, including ours, when God says, "If my people, which are called by my name, will humble themselves and pray and seek my face and turn from their wicked ways," God promises, "then it will hear from heaven, forgive their sin, and heal their land." So we want to see our land healed, and God tells us what we need to do. So revival starts with us. That's why I'm calling this series From Rubble to Revival. But before we dive in, we need a little history lesson so we can understand what's going on in Israel as we enter into this story. So at this point, Israel has been a nation under the leadership of kings like Saul and David. Saul was the first king. He was rejected, replaced by David, who was the greatest king in the history of Israel. David was followed by his son and successor, Solomon. And during this 40-year reign, it thrived. These were the glory days of Israel and the glory days of Jerusalem. So God promised Israel. He says, "Look, if you obey me and walk with me, I will continue to bless you. But if you disobey me and turn from me, I will scatter you to the ends of the earth. And it really started with Solomon. He didn't take the sage advice of his father on his deathbed, who said, Solomon, my son, know the God of your father and serve him with an undivided heart. Soon Solomon's heart began to go astray, and he turned to immorality and even open idolatry, and it went from bad to worse. So when Solomon died, the kingdom split in two. The northern tribes were ruled by a guy named Jeroboam, and the southern tribes by Rehoboam, and both tribes turned to idols and false gods. So the northern kingdom fell first, and they were taken captive by the Assyrians. The people of the northern kingdom were absorbed into the various cultures of the world. But the southern kingdom fell later as they were sent into exile to Babylon. Babylon at this point was a powerful world power, and so they took control of the Jews. Why Babylon? Well, Babylon was idol central. So effectively, God said, you guys want idols? I'm sending you to Babylon for 70 years. Let's see how that works out for you. And that's exactly where Israel finds himself. And so while they were in Babylon, God still was at work. He raised up Daniel as a prophet. You remember the story of Daniel and how he spoke boldly to the kings Nebuchadnezzar and his grandson Belshazzar. And an amazing thing happened. Nebuchadnezzar actually became a believer. It's the most radical conversion in the Old Testament. Completely unexpected. A world leader becomes a believer in the Lord God of Israel. But his grandson, as I mentioned, Belshazzar, didn't follow the advice of old grandpa, and he went his own way. And you remember the story of the writing on the wall that happened with Belshazzar as he was going out of his way to worship the false gods of his people. And God wrote on the wall, your days are numbered and your kingdom is divided. And along comes Cyrus and the Medo-Persian forces, and they conquer Babylon, and now Cyrus is ruling. And Cyrus tells the Jews they can go home again. So in 536 BC, the first wave of Jews returns to Judah under a man named Zerubbabel. Now, I know some of you are going, oh, this is boring. Greg, where are the jokes? We need jokes. Okay, I got a joke for you. Ready? Knock, knock. Ach. God bless you. Okay, one more. Knock, knock. Boo. You don't have to cry about it. Okay, so there's your jokes. Now let's go back to the story. Why should we study history? Well, because history is his story, speaking of God. We can learn so much from the past, for the present, and for the future. And Malcolm Muggeridge once said, quote, all new news is old news happening to new people. So there's a lot to learn as we study history, especially biblical history.
0: Pastor Greg Laurie will have the second half of his message in just a moment.
1: You know, I've heard people describe a trip to Israel as seeing the Bible actually come to life. Hey, everybody, Greg Laurie. And I've been to Israel many times, and I've led a lot of tours, and I have to say that's absolutely true. Listen, when you're walking on the same stones that Jesus himself walked on, well, that's something that's enriching to your faith. It's not just a travel experience. It actually energizes and enhances your study of the Bible. Think of it this way. It's a vacation with a purpose. And we're going to be taking a tour of Israel April 6th to 15, 2027. 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
0: 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Well, we're opening the book of Nehemiah in Pastor Greg's current study series called Rubble to Revival. Let's continue.
1: So we have the first wave of Jews returning to Israel under Zerubbabel, and they have a good start. And then Ezra enters the scene. Ezra is a priest. It turns the people to God. But there, he found problems. So the first wave comes and they don't really get the job done. Ezra now comes after Zerubbabel and he sees that the Jewish people have intermarried with the other people living in the land and it's caused a breakdown and a compromise. And this can happen today, of course, you know, intermarriage. Now, God is not against interracial marriage, but he is very against interfaith marriage. So let me say a word to you if you're single and you're thinking you'd like to get married one day. You never want to marry someone who is not a Christian. You, and not that only, but someone who is godly, who is a real follower of Christ. That's what you want to look for above all other things in that person that you may end up spending the rest of your life with. Hopefully you will. And so when you marry a non-believer, let me take it a step further. When you even engage romantically with a non-believer, you're not going to pull them up. They're going to pull you down. Oh, no, I'm doing missionary dating, you might say. But here's the problem. The Bible says, don't be unequally yoked together with non-believers, for what fellowship does light have with darkness, or righteousness with unrighteousness? You see, the problem is they're going to pull you down far more often than you're going to pull them up. I could illustrate it if I pick someone from out there and I said, come up here and see if I can pull you on the stage. Now, despite my massive strength, even someone relatively small could yank me off the stage. And the reason for that is because I'm 72 and very feeble. No, that's not the reason. No, the reason is because you have gravity on your side, you see. So when you have a relationship with a believer and a non-believer, it's far easier for you to go backwards than for them to go forward. So you want to look for a godly person. Well, that's not what they were doing. They'd intermarried, and now soon the Israelites are worshiping this false god. So Ezra calls them out. He tells them to repent, and they did, and they start rebuilding the walls of the Jewish temple because everything was lying in shambles. And walls really mattered back in these days. I don't think we understand how important walls were. The walls of the city is where the elders would meet. It's where justice was meted out. The walls of a city in ancient times were the center of power. Now, we have a lot to talk today about our border and having a secure border and how important it is to have a secure border. And by the way, that's biblical because in Acts 17, 26, it says, from one man he made all the nations that they should inhabit the whole earth and mark out their appointed times in history and the boundaries of their land. So a nation needs secure borders. A nation needs to protect itself. And Israel needed that as well. But their walls were down and their borders were broken and ungodly influence was coming, and it was getting worse and worse, and their problem was growing greater. And by the time Nehemiah enters the scene, it's just a complete disaster. The once proud, strong walls that surrounded God's city of Jerusalem are now lying in rubble and ruin. And so Nehemiah is such an interesting person for God to choose, because Nehemiah wasn't an architect, he wasn't a builder, nor was he a priest or a prophet. He was a different guy altogether. But what he was he was available. He was available to God. And as I've often said, God is not looking for ability as much as he's looking for availability. He's just looking for someone, well, like you, to say, Lord, here I am. I'll do whatever you want me to do. I want to be an influence in my sphere of influence. I want to make a difference in the place you have called me to. So Nehemiah was called to a very unique position. He was called the cupbearer of the king. Cupbearer means he tried the food before the king ate it because people would want to poison kings back in those days. So he'd try the food. So your job could end really quickly. One bad meal, party's over. And, you died? Well, I need a new cupbearer. But the fact of the matter is, because you would be around the king every time he ate, you soon would have the king's ear. You would be advising the king. Bottom line, this was a really cushy job. Not a job that you wanted to miss. But despite this luxurious life Nehemiah was living, he was a Jew, and he had a heart for his fellow Jews. and he wanted to do something about helping them. He wanted to be with them. In fact, he wanted to be with them and their struggles even more than he wanted to be in the luxuries and the comforts of the palace. Reminds us of Moses, who of course was adopted into the Pharaoh's home, and some believe he was being groomed to become the next Pharaoh of Egypt. But we read, Moses chose to suffer affliction with the people of God rather than to enjoy the pleasures of sin for a season. So of course, Moses ultimately led the Israelites out of Egypt into the promised land, but Nehemiah, it's similar. He's thinking, what can I do to help the Jews? What can I do to help God's people? Because I want to do something. I care. I want to be with God's people. Is that how you feel? Are you glad you're in church right now? That's good. We should look forward to going to church. Like the psalmist said, I was glad when they said unto me, let us go to the house of the Lord. Not I was mad when they said, oh, church again? Or I was sad, oh, no. No, you should be glad. You should be joyful. And when you're living a godly life, you will want to be with godly people.

0: good insights from our study of Nehemiah today here on A New Beginning. Pastor Greg Laurie is presenting an encouraging message called Revival Starts Here. And there's more to come as this lesson continues. 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And then, Pastor Greg, I know you had a further word you wanted to share.
1: So as you've been listening today, maybe you've thought to yourself, man, I wish I had this relationship with God that is being talked about. Well, you can. He's only a prayer away. You see, becoming a Christian, it doesn't take years. It doesn't take months. It doesn't take weeks. It doesn't even take hours. It can happen in a moment. That's how it happened for me. I just heard the gospel, and all of a sudden, I realized this is all true. And maybe you've realized that as well. Let me ask you, would you like Jesus Christ to come into your life? Would you like him to forgive you of your sin? Would you like this relationship with God we've been talking about today? If so, why don't you just pray a simple prayer with me? Say this to God, Lord Jesus, I know that I'm a sinner, but I know that you're the Savior who died on the cross for my sin and rose again from the dead. Jesus, I turn from my sin and I choose to follow you from this moment forward as my Savior and Lord, as my God and friend. Thank you for hearing this prayer. And I ask this in Jesus' name. Amen. Hey, did you just pray that prayer? If so, I want to send you at no charge what we call a New Believer's Bible. Here's Dave to tell you more. And let me just say, congratulations. You've made the right decision.
0: Yeah, that's right. And listen, to help you begin to live this new life, this life where you're at peace with God and can begin to enjoy the peace of God, let us send you Pastor Greg's New Believer's Bible. 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Well, Pastor Greg, in your new book called Am I Doing This Right, you write about friendship dying in marriage.
1: Yeah.
0: What's one simple friendship habit that you and Kathy still do together? I know it's not jigsaw puzzles.
1: Well, Kathy loves jigsaw puzzles, and yeah. I'm mystified by that.
0: Yeah.
1: Like if you walk into a hotel lobby or someone's home,
0: yeah,
1: and there's a pieces of a puzzle at a table, she'll immediately go there and start assembling it. I'll walk right by. I could care less.
0: She's just drawn to it, huh?
1: She just likes puzzles.
0: Yeah.
1: It's a good thing. But, you know, but we have different interests, but we just spend a lot of time together, Dave. You know, every morning, obviously, we have coffee, we have breakfast together. But then as we're out and about doing what we do, we're in constant communication. We have dinner together every night. But, you know, I like to just be with my wife. She is my most valued counselor. She always has an interesting perspective on things. And so I think it's just, you know, really, what is marriage all about in the very beginning? God said it's not good that man should be alone. And so the Lord brought woman to him. So it's really about companionship, first and foremost. Yes, there's love, and yes, there's sex, and yes, there's children, and all the beautiful things that come as a part of that marriage. But the thing that really is at the very basis of it is friendship. And friends love each other, and friends like to be around each other. And I've heard that the number one reason people get divorced is deficient communication. So when there's a communication breakdown, it affects everything in the marriage. So I would just say, spend time together, take walks together, explore things together, take an interest in what she wants. Girls, take an interest in what your husband wants. And you know, the best thing you can do for your family is have a strong marriage.
0: Mm.
1: You know, sometimes strangely, even in a family, the children can become more important than the spouse. And you say, no, it's all about the children. Actually, it starts with the man and wife. The best thing you can do for your kids is to love their mother or love their father. That gives them a sense of security, because I know kids that are adults who had their parents divorced later in life, and it affects them even as adults. It's just something wonderful for the kid to know, even if they're an adult kid now and even have their own family, they just know mom and dad are together and they're having dinner at home right now. And that's sort of like your foundation that you built your life on, your family foundation.

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4: Do you have a financial need? Not just money to go shopping, a real need? Some of Jesus' disciples did, so they went fishing all night on the Sea of Galilee. John tells about it in John chapter 21. Early in the morning, Jesus stood on the shore, but the disciples did not realize that it was Jesus. He called out to them, "Friends, haven't you any fish?" "No," they answered. "Throw your net on the right side of the boat and you will find some." When they did, they were unable to haul the net in because of the large number of fish. Jesus knew exactly where those fish were. A similar thing happened when the taxes were due. Peter reminded Jesus about the approaching deadline to pay them. Jesus told Peter to go to the lake and throw out a line. "Take the first fish you catch, open its mouth, and you will find a 4-drachma coin," he told Peter. "Take it and give it to them for my tax and yours." Clearly, if God knows where the fish are, surely he can meet your need as well. Perhaps the reason he has not yet answered your prayer is that he wants you to seek him, not just the money. If you have a child who cares only about your money and what you can give him, and he never gives you a hug or tells you he loves you or wants to be around you, you get tired of just forking over the cash. When you pray, be sure that God knows it's not just the money you're after. In Matthew 6:33, Jesus gave us the basis for having our needs met when he said, "But seek first his kingdom and his righteousness, and all these things will be given to you as well." Your need is no surprise to your Father. Seek him instead of his gifts, and in his time, he will meet that need.
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God is still on the throne, and prayer changes things. This week, we're taking a deep dive into the book of Revelation. We start the week with Pastor Doug Stauffer examining Revelation. Donald Perkins continues his verse-by-verse study of the book later this week, and we'll wrap up our week together with Josh Davis's look at the latest headlines from the end times. First, though, I want to share a way that you can help Southwest Radio Ministries by your endorsement. That's right, your personal endorsement means so much in helping spread the word about Watchmen on

0: 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Thank you, friends, for helping us reach more people with the good news. Our host, Dr. Larry Spargimino, recently visited with pastor and author Dr. Douglas Stauffer. They discuss the pre-tribulation view of the rapture, digital currency, and the book of Revelation. Let's listen in on this fascinating conversation.
1: The events of the present days promote a desire to study Bible prophecy and also a desire to study the book of Revelation. There has never been a time like today. Yes, there is great interest, but there is also great confusion. A lot of things are written about the book of Revelation and very confusing, and a lot of it very wrong. Our guest for this program and the next two programs is Dr. Douglas Stauffer. Doug is an internationally recognized authority in Bible history, apologetics, and prophetic studies. Doug, it's so nice to be at the mic visiting with you once again. Just good to hear your voice.
2: Well, Larry, you know how I feel about you and about Southwest Radio. I'm just thrilled to death with another opportunity to minister to your following. Man, I'm excited about these programs.
1: Well, just to open, tell our listening audience about the illumination of the Book of Revelation, Book 2, just kind of general stuff. What's it about and what's unique about it?
2: Well, it goes through Revelation. Book 1, Book 2 cover the whole of Revelation verse by verse. You know, it has some things in it that I did not find anywhere else, but it sticks to the Bible. One of the things I don't do is say that Gorbachev's mark on the top of his head makes him the Antichrist, the mark of the beast, you know, because that might have been wrong, you know. And I don't do newspaper eisegesis. What I do is stick to the Scripture.
1: Amen.
2: So both of these volumes together are Scripture, and we use Scripture to define Scripture. And that's the big difference in this book, along with the fact that it does cover some areas that I think, you know, a lot of people have gotten wrong for a long time. And I've spent, you know, as you have, thousands of hours in prophetic study, and I get corrected by the Bible. I don't change the Bible.
1: Amen. Amen. Well, Doug, before we even get into events, how should someone approach the book of Revelation so they don't misunderstand it?
2: That's a great question, Larry. I think the biggest key is let the Bible interpret itself. Revelation is not a book where we guess at the symbols. When something's symbolic, the Bible tells you what it means. When the text is literal, you take it literally. When it uses symbols, Scripture defines those symbols. And the gravest mistake people make is imposing their own private interpretation on the text instead of letting the text speak for itself. One verse I'll give you and answer this question is 2 Peter 1:20. Knowing this first, that no prophecy of the Scripture is of any private interpretation. We've had a lot of private interpretation. It's time to get back to the Bible.
1: Right, right. Well, you emphasize that Revelation is not strictly chronological. Why is that so important?
2: You know, this is a critical thing to understand for Revelation, too. And honestly, it's the reason most people think Revelation is hard to grasp. Revelation, you know, does move forward, but it doesn't just move forward once. It actually walks the same time period multiple times from different perspectives. You can think of it at least like the three major passes through the tribulation period. First, you have the seals, the trumpets, the vials, showing the progression of judgment. Then you have chapters like Revelation 12, Revelation 13, that go back and explain the people and the powers behind it, Israel, Satan, the Antichrist. Then later, you see the final outcome and judgment expanded again. So instead of one straight timeline, it's more like God is saying, let me show you what happens. Now let me show you maybe why it happens. Now let me show you how it ends. And if you don't see that, the book becomes, when I say the book, Revelation becomes confusing. But when you do see it, everything starts to fall in place. Revelation's not just a timeline. It's a layered explanation. I think that's the best way I could put it.
1: So if someone reads Revelation straight through, like a timeline, what mistakes will they make and what will they come up with?
2: Well, they'll start forcing everything into a single timeline that doesn't fit. Now, they'll treat expanded explanations as separate events, creating confusion and even making it contradictory, even though it's not. It doesn't contradict at all. You know, they may think the book is repeating itself when in reality it's adding detail and perspective. And ultimately, they'll miss the bigger picture. Revelation is not just laying out events, it's revealing the spiritual conflict behind those events. And remember, this whole thing started in the Garden of Eden. Adam and Eve and Satan shows up. Well, when we get to Revelation, Satan shows up again, but he's being kicked out of heaven. So it's really an amazing book, Revelation is.
1: We're visiting with Dr. Douglas Stauffer. We're talking about his The Illumination of the Book of Revelation, Book 2. Douglas, where does the tribulation period actually begin in the Book of Revelation?
2: Well, it begins when the Lamb opens the seals in Revelation chapter 6. So the first five chapters are not part of the 7 years. Revelation 6 marks the start of Daniel's 70th week, commonly referred to as the 7-year tribulation period. I try to use Daniel's 70th week because then what that does is it aligns it with the book of Daniel. From that point forward, everything is moving toward the day of the Lord and ultimately the return of Jesus Christ.
1: Well then, what is the significance of the throne room scene in Revelation 4 and 5?
2: The throne room shows that everything that follows is under God's authority. Before judgment ever begins, heaven reminds us God's still on the throne, and I like this, and prayer changes things, but God is still on the throne. This is not chaos, it's controlled judgment. But it goes even deeper than that. Revelation 4 and 5 show us who's in control, why he has the right to act, meaning God. You see him on the throne, and then you see the Lamb, Jesus Christ, who alone is worthy to open the book. That's critical because the one bringing judgment is the same one who provided redemption. He's just in his judgment and the justifier, according to Romans chapter 3. It also marks a shift or a major shift in the book of Revelation. Up to this point, the focus has been on earth. Now the scene moves to heaven. And from that moment forward, everything that happens on earth is obviously directed from God's throne room in heaven.
1: Right.
2: So before Revelation reveals judgment falling, God makes it clear things are not out of control, things are not random, it's not man's doing. This is the unfolding of God's plan under his ultimate authority. Before God ever shows us judgment, he shows us the throne. And that's what Revelation 4 and 5 are all about.
1: Well, I think your comment that this is not chaos is really very, very accurate, because when I read the book of Revelation, even if you don't understand everything about it, no one understands everything about it, but nevertheless, you know that someone's in control. This is not chaos. There is judgment, but it's not a fit of rage, you know, like a bull in a pen who's crashing everything, that God is just, he's holy, and he's absolutely sovereign. And if we approach the book of Revelation with that thought, I think it will calm us down so we realize that this is not just a hodgepodge of confusion, but there is a point and a purpose, and the Lord Jesus Christ, certainly in chapters 4 and 5, is really glorified.
2: Amen. No doubt about it. And I will say this, let me say this before we go on. Revelation 4:11 says that we are created for his pleasure. So to me, that's one of the greatest verses in the Bible where God tells us the purpose of his creation is to please him. That's why he's not pleased that any should perish, but that all should come to repentance. Nobody is born in this world condemned to hell. So Revelation 4:11 is that type of glorification of God and really revelation of why we exist in this world and why God created his creation.
1: I certainly think that the Lord Jesus is exalted. Why is the Lamb the only one worthy to open the seals?
2: Well, he alone redeemed mankind. The right to judge the earth belongs to the one who paid the price for redemption. Jesus Christ, not only the Savior, he's the rightful judge. His worthiness is tied directly to his sacrifice. Now, he's worthy anyway, but when you look at it from man's perspective, that's what you see. In Revelation chapter 5, no one in heaven, no one in earth, no one under the earth is found worthy to open the book until the Lamb appears. That moment makes it clear that this authority belongs to Christ alone. He's worthy not because of his power, you know, not because of his power alone, I'd even say, but because he was slain and redeems the saved by his blood. The same one who offered mercy is now the one who executes judgment. And right. I think that's a crucial point to make. So when the seals are open, it's not random judgment. It's the righteous act of the one who has both the authority to rule and the right to judge.
1: Well, friends, if you want to gain a deeper insight into the book of Revelation, the Illumination of the Book of Revelation, Book 2, is a volume you will want. It is 364 pages in length. It is a treasure of insight and information regarding the last book of the Bible. Now, Book 1 is also available through Southwest Radio Church. Our toll-free number is 1-800-652-1144. I really believe that Dr. Stauffer has some very significant insights into the book of Revelation. 1-800-652-1144. Douglas, you've written about Revelation, preached on it, and have become an expert. Let me just ask, I think it's kind of an important question. How did this intense interest start in your heart? What did the Lord do? What scripture? Maybe something that happened in the news or in your own life. I know the Lord can use a variety of prompts or motivators. So tell us something really personal about you and the book.
2: Noah Hutchings. So Noah Hutchings called me and he said, "We're writing a book called Will the Church Go Through the Tribulation?" And I looked at, you know, real prophetic understanding and said, "My goodness, it's lacking." So I spent and poured into Paul's epistles, which was what I was writing on, and I wrote on Paul's epistles proving the pre-tribulation rapture. And so I spoke in conference with you guys and with others, and then all of a sudden, you know, I went from speaking once on what I knew to where now I was asked, "Hey, we want you to be in the room with 1,500 people and preach in the next one 6 months later." And I'm going, "Well, I just preached everything I knew." And so it starts with Noah Hutchings, and then it goes into where I wrote a book on Thessalonians. And in doing that, I studied, you know, 1st and 2nd Thessalonians, wrote the book on it, but I had to put in hundreds and hundreds and probably 1,000 hours to make sure that I got it right. And I read everything I disagreed with to challenge me.
1: Right.
2: And so that went into Thessalonians, and I did Matthew 24, 25, and then I redid one book, Rightly Divided, and it went from my doctoral thesis of 276 pages to 844, expanded because of the prophetic aspect of the book. So it really starts with Southwest Radio and Noah Hutchings and you and your interviews of me. It's just amazing how God has blessed me through this ministry.
1: Well, you certainly have been very diligent. You know, a lot of people want to open the Bible and, "Oh, I didn't get much out of it." Well, if it's the Bible, the problem is not the Bible, it's the reader. The Word of God is always worthy of intensive, steady prayer, and not just an occasional cracking the book, but doing it on a regular basis. And I know you're a very studious person. You're a retired CPA. You think very logically. And I think that's a good testimony for all of us that the Word of God is holy, it's sacred. We need to take it seriously. Praise the Lord for you and your methodology.
2: Well, thank you, Larry, and that means a lot coming from you, who has put in many, many, many years before I ever even got kick-started. So thank you for that.
1: Amen. Well, as we continue, what happens when the seals are opened, and what do they represent?
2: Well, the seals initiate the 7 year of Daniel's 70th week, tribulation period. and they're opened, or as they're opened, you begin to see deception and war, famine, death, what many refer to as the four horsemen. And these are not isolated or random events, as we've already discussed. They represent the beginning of God allowing judgment to unfold on a world that has rejected him over and over and over again. What appears to be natural or political events on the surface are really part of a divine unfolding. And that's the start of the process. God is loosening restraints. He's allowing conditions on earth to move toward judgment locally and then eventually worldwide.
1: Wow. We can follow that a little bit and ask, how do the sealed judgment set the stage for everything that follows? Now, that's a critical question, and I know you'll have a really great answer.
2: Well, and I appreciate that question, Larry. They create instability at every level, political, economic, social. As the conditions worsen, the world becomes increasingly desperate for answers and really for leadership. And you know where that's going. Well, that desperation sets the stage for a global leader, the Antichrist, to rise and offer solutions. In that sense, the chaos is not accidental. It prepares the world for control, something they've wanted all along. Right. And that instability makes people willing to accept a system that they wouldn't otherwise accept, that they might resist. They would say, I've heard about this. It's the, you know, one world order and, you know, the Antichrist. But they're going to be deceived into taking the mark because pleasure comes from avoiding persecution and avoiding all of these things in the world, and they think that this is going to be their way out. It's not. It is, let's say the tub is full of water, and it's unplugging the tub, and they're just going around in a circle until finally they're sucked into the pipes and just, you know, splash out on the other end, you might say.
1: Right. Certainly, you know, as you're speaking, people are looking for the man with the plan. They're being set up
2: right
1: to follow him. Is this already the wrath of God, or is that still to come? I mean, I know some people speak about, oh, the wrath of man, the wrath of God, especially those who disagree with the pre-trib position, which I think is the right position, and you do too. Where is the wrath of God in this?
2: And as you're talking, you know, there are people that would say, well, I'm pre-wrath, you know, or I'm, you know, and they go in there, but you know, this is the beginning of judgment, but the full outpouring of God's wrath intensifies later. There's a clear progression through Revelation. I've mentioned that already. What starts as partial or maybe limited judgment eventually becomes complete. It becomes direct. And God's moving step by step through what he's prophesied in the book of Revelation. But even in judgment, there's a measured unfolding that allows an opportunity for repentance. I remember in my book, I think Revelation 16:11 is the third time that they repented not. God mentions that repentance over and over again. So what is he looking for man? I'm judging you. I'm bringing it on you. But there's 144,000. There are two witnesses. There's an angel with the everlasting gospel flying through the air. And you still have an opportunity to turn toward him. Now, once you've taken the mark and rejected Christ, there is no hope. I mean, you have sealed your doom because you were deceived, and that's how it's going to end up. But, you know, and tragically, far too many won't respond. They'll continue in rebellion despite what they are seeing, and they know it's the God of heaven, you know, that is bringing this upon them, and yet they're going to refuse to repent.
1: I know there's some people that you would meet, and I've met them as well, and they look at the book of Revelation and say, oh, it's horrible, it's horrifying, God is so mean, how could he do that? But actually, just listening to you, there's love, there's mercy. Of course, going back to Revelation 7 and the 144,000 preaching the word of God, I think the book of Revelation is really a good tool for evangelism. Your comments on that?
2: Oh, yeah, it is. It is amazing, you know, how many people get this wrong, and they look at the Old Testament and they think that God is somehow a vengeful God that has no love and mercy and grace. But, you know, the Bible says Noah found grace in the eyes of the Lord. And the Bible says one of God's attributes is to be gracious. Well, that's grace. So, you know, he's merciful, gracious, long-suffering. But when we're coming to this period of time after the church is caught out, that means that all saved people are gone from the earth. And the only people left on earth are the lost. Acts 2, when Peter's preaching, he talks about the moon being turned into blood and so on. And he says, whosoever shall call upon the name of the Lord shall be saved. So even during this period of time that Peter's preaching about in Acts 2, that is revelation, there is an opportunity for man to turn to Christ and receive him as Savior. And then what I believe and what I put in my books, and it's very obvious to me, if it be possible, you know, he would deceive the very elect. If all those that take the mark are deceived and God protects his people that have trusted in him from deception, they're not worried about the mark of the beast. I mean, they're not going to take the mark because the mark is only taken by those that are deceived. And if somebody says, well, they'll think it's their way out. No, that's deception. They're not going to be deceived. That's the bottom line on God's graciousness. Those that trust in him will be eternally secure because they cannot be deceived. So salvation, even in the future, is all up to God.
1: What changes when we move from the seals to the trumpet judgments?
2: Well, the intensity increases significantly. The trumpet judgments affects large portions of the earth and involve more direct supernatural activity. What began under the seals as, let's call it disruption, now becomes far more severe, far more visible, far more evident. And it's a noticeable shift from conditions developing to judgments being more directly executed. What started as instability now moves toward devastation. And I think that's probably the best way I could describe it.
1: As you just said, the judgments intensify. You know, as you read the book of Revelation, I think that's very clear. At first, they are devastating, and now they become withering. And as they intensify, you are confronted with the almighty power of God. I mean, this is not a little pipsqueak who's doing this. This is the God of the universe who created everything out of nothing. And so I think that's a really good point. Friends, this is the closing of our program. We're up against the clock, but we're going to continue our discussion with Dr. Stauffer on our next broadcast. Please tune in to your Watchman on the Wall broadcast of Southwest Radio Ministries. Now, I've read the book very carefully. I think very highly of it. Also of Volume 1, like I indicated, Book 1, we're offering Book 1 and Book 2. And I think if you receive this material, you will be immensely blessed, because here's a book that for many people, oh, it's kind of a mystery. It's closed. I don't understand it. But I think with the comments and the insights that Dr. Stauffer provides in his book, you will see the light flash. And I think one of the most exciting things in the world is to come to understand the book of Revelation. 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
7: But that secret is for the few, not for everyone. For the few, those people who deep down in their heart love God. And like I've always said, sometimes the best people are the most messed up. And they're messed up because they got angry. When they were children, they got angry at dad who was weak, at mom who was fierce, at other kids who were cruel, and began to seem like life was unfair. The worst people seemed to get the best dates. The people who rose to the top, a lot of them were boring, mean. They didn't have understanding. It seemed unfair. And then what did that lead to? It led to blaming God. That's right. So we got angry at God. And then our anger at people, well, then it justified in our mind. It justified taking drugs and then doing bad things. Your parents, maybe they accused you of smoking marijuana or something, and you hadn't. And you got so mad that you thought, okay, if they're going to accuse me of it, then I might as well go ahead and do it anyway, that type of thing. Most of you were really angry. But here's the problem. The problem is getting lost in your thoughts. So being really angry will get you lost in your thoughts, won't it? And you're stewing over what they said and what you want to do to them and how you're going to get even and how unfair it is. See, you're thinking those kinds of thoughts. And whatever it is that gets you lost in your thoughts, then you become subject to that kind of, an example would be like when you get really sick and you have a fever and you have all of these, what's the word for them? I can't think of the word, not delusions, but delirium, that's it. And all these thoughts are going through your mind over and over and dreamlike, and you lose control over that, those thoughts. There you go. When you're really sick and you have delirium, you have a fever, you lose control over those thoughts. You close your eyes, but it doesn't make any difference. They're there. You just have to wait until you're better. And something similar happens when you get angry, when you get upset, when you want something too much. You start thinking and thinking and thinking, and you get lost in those thoughts. But the problem is that when you get lost in that thought, well, one problem is you get out of control. That's one thing. But the other problem is that you become subject to influences upon your thoughts.
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7: Now, we all know that in real life, when somebody is not subject to a good influence, they can fall for bad influence. They can become subject to a bad influence. The classic example is kids when they resent their parents and rebel against their parents, who are good authorities, they fall then under bad influence. So from a good influence, when they fall away from it, they fall to a bad, can easily fall to a bad influence. It's that simple. Well, it's the same thing with your thoughts. Our soul was meant to be ruled by God. And when your soul is close to God and looks to Him and delicately searches out the way as you go through life, you are subject to Him. But when you fall away from Him, either willfully or without even wanting to fall away from Him, see, if you don't know how to stay close to Him and you're not totally committed to Him, then you leave the door ajar so that you can do a little something naughty. You can hear a little naughty gossip or do something naughty. When you leave the door ajar, then before you know it, something gets to you. You become resentful, you become angry, you become emotional, you become excited, and falling into emotions is actually also falling away from the good authority. And so falling into the emotions, then you can become subject to wrong influences. It's that simple. So while I'm on that topic, let me tell you a little joke I just saw. It was in my book called An Introduction to Stress Management. Oh, you should get that book. It's so good. It's actually free at our website. You go to meditation, look for the, click on the free 4-part version, and it's there to download. Or you can get it on Amazon. But here's the story. It illustrates how we become subject to negative thoughts. A guy was driving far out in the countryside somewhere, and he got a flat tire. And he looked, and he didn't have a jack, you know, to jack up a tire jack to jack up the car. So he thought, okay, I'll start walking and I'll go to the nearest farmhouse and get one. So he walked about 10 minutes and he thought, boy, I sure hope there's a farmhouse nearby. Then he walked another 10 minutes and he was thinking and thinking and he thought, boy, if there's a farmhouse, I sure hope they're home. What if they're not home? Then he said to himself, what if they don't have a jack? Then he kept walking and he kept thinking all these negative thoughts and then he thought, what if they have a jack? They won't lend it to me. He kept walking and thinking and thinking, and finally there was a farmhouse. He went up to the door. He knocked on the door. The farmer came to the door, and the guy said, you can take your lousy jack and go to hell. See, he talked himself into believing that they had a jack and they wouldn't give it to him. So these kinds of thoughts, they're not good, they're not healthy, and they don't lead anywhere except to doing and saying the wrong thing. So you have to stay out of your thoughts, and to stay out of your thoughts, you have to not, one good way is to not become emotional. When you don't become emotional, then it doesn't lend itself to that kind of runaway thought process. And then you won't be subject to unwholesome influences that prey upon the mind. Let's put it that way. All right, so how did I begin today's discussion? I forgot how I began. Oh, conquering stress. So I was going to say that when you become emotional, when you get lost in that thought process, then you become subject to stress, vulnerable to stress, and little things that that shouldn't bother you, they stress you. So if you don't want to be subject to stress, you want to be master of your life instead of being subject. So you have to find a way to relate directly to your creator. He is the one who is positive, creative, benevolent, kind. He is the one who has solutions. He is the one that doesn't lie to you and doesn't fool you. Everything else, everyone else, you can't totally trust it or trust them. Maybe they're not bad, but they themselves are misguided. They themselves are subject to wrong influences.
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7: And then, of course, there's study. You can study, but it's kind of dead. There's no life in it. You want real life, just in the moment, answers that come out of nowhere and solve your problem. Moses had a problem. He was fleeing from Pharaoh's army. Pharaoh had a great big army. Well, Moses had a big problem. There was the river. How was he going to get across the river? God said, no problem. He said, raise up your staff. And when Moses raised up the staff, the waters parted and he went across. The whole people went across to safety. God solved the problem out of nowhere. They were in a desert. There was no water, but then there was water, but it was bitter water. Remember that? God said, no problem. Just get that branch, throw it in there, and the water became sweet. See, God is the creator. So I will give you an example in the physical realm of how something can come out of seemingly nothing. It comes from another dimension. All right, a little bit of math and science. I know some of you are groaning. You don't like math. You don't like science. But some of you do. And some of you would like math and science if it was explained to you in such a way that you could understand it, that you could see it. So I love math and I love science. And so I hope you will permit me to talk a little bit about physics. I'm not a physicist. I'm just an amateur person who is interested in physics. Let's put it that way. And so please indulge me. And some of you are going to enjoy this. And it does tie in with the topic of a power that comes out of nowhere. And we're going to talk about that right now. Now, what you're going to hear is actually the audio version of a YouTube video, a little YouTube lecture that I made. And the title of that lecture is A Miracle or Amazing Science. A Miracle or Amazing Science. Here we go. So I will give you an example in the physical realm of how something can come out of seemingly nothing. It comes from another dimension. Take, for example, a wheel, a bicycle wheel. And you know how when your wheel is turning, when your wheels are turning on your bicycle or on your motorcycle, you know how it stabilizes you. You're very stable. If the bicycle is just there without moving, ooh, you can hardly stay balanced. It'll fall top, go on to topple over. But when you're going fast on your bicycle, it's very stable, isn't it? Same with your motorcycle, even more so. Or a little top. You spin the top, and it stands up, and it doesn't fall over. It's totally stable. Amazing. Well, how is it that it stabilized? I'll let you in on a little secret. From the center, I'll tell you one more thing, and then I'll let you in on a little secret. Let's say that you have a space station like you see in the space movies, a donut-shaped revolving space station. Great, big, gigantic donut revolving. And as it revolves, it creates a gravity. They say artificial gravity, but actually it's gravity. And the gravity causes the astronauts to move gently toward the astronauts can walk on the inner surface of it. As if they were on the Earth. They have that feeling of gravity pushing them down to that surface they walk on. But anyway, there is gravity. How does this happen? It's because it's revolving. All right. And I saw a YouTube where they had recreated something like that in a laboratory. They had a big revolving thing. The astronaut was actually able to stand on the inside surface of the revolving thing. But the point I'm getting at is that gravity is coming from the center and pushes the astronauts out. Another example, your washing machine. When you put it on a spin cycle, it starts to spin faster and faster and faster and faster, and it becomes a centrifuge, and the clothes cling to the outside, just like that astronaut walking in the spaceship. And the energy pushes them out, and they cling. All right? So now, your bicycle wheels, same idea. They're spinning really fast. From the center of the bicycle wheel comes out, let's call it gravity. It pushes out along the spokes, radial outward in all directions in that two-dimensional plane. Well, if you look very carefully, a bicycle wheel is dedicated to a plane, isn't it? When it's spinning, when the wheel's really spinning really fast, it's dedicated to a plane. And you tilt it a little bit, it doesn't like it, but then it becomes dedicated to the new plane. And then you tilt it a little more, your motorcycle, it fights a little bit, but then it's dedicated to that plane. It's always dedicated to a plane. And likewise, the top or your gyroscope spinning around this way, it's also dedicated to a plane. But here's the interesting thing. It actually creates the plane. The lines of force radially outward from the coming out of the magical center of that bicycle wheel along the plane of the bicycle. It creates a plane, and then it's dedicated to that plane. And it's dedicated because of those lines of force. Gyroscopes are just magical. But so is any wheel. From the center of every wheel, of every revolving sphere, of every electron, every particle, every planet, you have this energy coming from the center radially outward. It comes so it's like a creation. It's like the creation event in the very beginning. God sent out lines of force from the center, and they had curvature and precession in all directions. But when you have a spinning bicycle wheel, it's only on a two-dimensional plane.
8: 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I'm Jeremiah Trujillo. 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

0: So, you have heard, so I'll leave you with some little thing here. You've heard the expression, the truth shall set you free. Christ said, you will know the truth, and the truth will set you free. If you take that literally, it will set you free. And if it can set you free, then there's some kind of power there, isn't there? It's not just words. And you've probably noticed yourself that the truth is liberating. How many of you have been in a meeting at the office, baby? And now it's 11:45 and they're still talking, and then it's 11:50, they're talking 11:55, and now it's noon and everybody wants to go to lunch, but they're still talking. And finally, somebody raises their hand and says, hey, I'm hungry. Can we break and go to lunch? And everybody is so glad that somebody told the truth. It's liberating. Well, the truth sets you free. So there's power. Somehow, there's some kind of power, even in that little tiny situation that I just described, which is no big deal. There's even some kind of a liberating power there. You've heard of full disclosure. There's something about revealing the truth about the shining a light on things, sunshine laws. There's something about shining a light on things, the bad things, wrong things, that disables them. They can no longer get away with what they were getting away with when they're observed. I think you got the idea that the truth, when spoken clearly, unmistakably, without thought of the consequences, without trying to make it more palatable, just the plain and simple truth, it's liberating. And the truth, see, when the truth comes out, it liberates, can liberate a whole society. So anyway, I just want you to see that there is a power in standing up. There's power in confronting, in truth, in light. See, it comes out of nowhere, but it's a real power. Just like the bicycle wheel that comes out of the center of the spinning wheel. Where does it come from? New power. That's why the universe is expanding. Ever expanding, because God is still creating, and you see it in every spinning wheel. More comes out and goes in. It says in the Bible, by faith we understand that the universe was formed at God's command, so that what is seen is made by that which is not seen. That's Hebrews chapter 11, verse 3. By faith we understand. By faith, we see. In other words, the person without faith, the person who doesn't trust their intuition, what their God-given intuition and common sense and conscience tells them, will not see these mysteries of the universe. And so the atheist science can't see what's before his very eyes, before his very spiritual eyes, before his intuition. So, once again, the beautiful verse from Hebrews says, by faith, we understand that the universe was formed at God's command, so that what is seen is made by that which is not seen. So there is power, and it comes from God, that made everything. And at God's command, this power makes wonderful things happen. And this same source, in other words, God, who created the universe from nothing, he can give Moses power. He can give Samson power. He can give the apostles inspiration so that they have the power to heal people and the power to do miracles. And if you want a miracle, all you have to do is look at the center of a spinning wheel. Or if you want to see something that's amazing science but is like a miracle, look at the gyroscope and how it's able to be stable and stand upright. It's just amazing. Here's a beautiful quote from Albert Einstein, Albert Einstein was a true intuitionist. He saw, and he had faith that what he saw was true. Even when everybody doubted him, even when the whole world doubted him, he never wavered. Here's what he said. There are only two ways to live your life. One is as though nothing is a miracle. The other is as though everything is a miracle. So when we look at the spinning wheel, the gyroscope, is it a miracle or is it amazing science? If it's amazing science, it's like a miracle. And if it's a miracle, it's amazing science at the hand of God.
1: 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You're listening to Shedding Shackles with your host, Roland Trujillo. Roland wants you to know that Shedding Shackles is easy to find at your favorite podcast place. Just look for Shedding Shackles. Roland says that since his program is only on the radio once or twice a week, you really should check out the podcast so you can listen again. Thanks and blessings.
2: 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Have you heard about Roland's new sitting quietly exercise? You all know biofeedback for calming down and de-stressing. Well, that is what Roland's sitting quietly exercise is. But Roland says that it is also very spiritual. And the spirituality is in its simplicity. Why not check it out? Just go to sheddingshackles.com and look for sitting quietly. Do you have a friend or someone in your family who is stressed out and who you think might benefit from a little stress management exercise? Why not have them check out Sitting Quietly? It's totally free. What are you waiting for? Why not start managing stress today?
0: So basically, this radio program is what I do. So listen to this program. It's good because it's fresh. It's alive. It's a breath of fresh air, like we say on the program. And my sitting quietly exercise is totally free. And there's no religious talk or church stuff or anything like that. So you have friends who are upset, who are stressed out in some way, and they could use it. They could use my little sitting quietly exercise. But if you come at them with religion, they'll say, hey, whoa, back off. So this little website is just perfect. I'm working on a new book. Oh, it's really good. It's about food. Yeah, food and eating. And you're just going to love it. And it's going to be ready very soon. I'm editing the final process. I'm in the final process of editing it right now. Okay, so you go to sheddingshackles.com, and that's where you can find the little sitting quietly exercise or the little meditation. Or you can call the listener call-in line, 510-455-8851. And you can leave me a comment or a question. 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I might play it on the air. I'll put your voice right on the air. And you can press on a number and listen to the little meditation, a little 8-minute meditation. 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And of course, they're totally free. And podcasts are free. So it's all good stuff. Until next time, Lord willing, and the creek don't rise, I'll see you then. Bye-bye.
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1: All of the sufferings of this present time are not worthy to be compared. And what are we doing? We're comparing them all the time. That's what's big to us, all the hassles of life. It isn't what's coming. We don't even like to live that way. We were programmed and taught. This generation, more than anyone in our culture, was taught to focus on itself. And you know that, and I know that. We're into appearances. We're a materialistic generation. And we have lost sight of heaven, and we've lost sight of glory. That's why we can't endure when things don't go right for us. That's why when trouble comes, we fall apart, because we've never learned where the glory lies.

0: It's a blessing to have you with us as we begin a new week of Bible study on hope for today. Man loves to build monuments to himself, his name, his image, his power, his kingdom. But every crown will decay, it'll fall apart, it might even rust. Every stage goes dark, and every human empire becomes dust before the living God. Today, David Hawking returns with his series on the attributes of God, taken from various portions of Scripture. He's going to bring us day two of his message called The Glory of God. Not the cheap glory this world worships, but the glory that belongs to God alone. No man can manufacture it, no sin can improve it, and no creature can steal it. Wow. Stay tuned. 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Does God Truly Love Me? 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Click download, read, and share it with someone you know who needs to know that the God of the Bible loves them. Now here's David with day two on the glory of God.
1: The Bible says our bodies will be fashioned like unto his glorious body, the body of glory. It's going to happen one day. Now, to illustrate that the glory of the law was there, it does reveal the character of God, but it's passing away. It doesn't achieve the purpose that we need to have done in our hearts. The glory of Christ does. To illustrate it, here's what God did. When he was talking to Moses and giving those 10 commandments and other instructions on the tablets of stone, God caused the brilliant light of his own presence to reflect off of the face of Moses. Now, it's very interesting. When he came down from the mount, it was shining so brightly, it's like having a bright light right in your eyes, and the people couldn't look at him, so he had to put a veil over his face. The interesting thing is that it would fade away after a while, and then they could look at him again, and he could remove the veil.

The law had glory in it. Does the law tell us about Jesus Christ? Oh, yes. In the law is the sacrificial system. In the law, we learn that without the shedding of blood, there's no forgiveness of sins. There was glory there in the law, but it's a glory that passes away because the reality of what it was picturing has not come yet. And just like the fading face of Moses, that's what the glory of the law is. It does tell us about the Lord, but it does not give us the solution. It points to the solution, but the law itself doesn't save. Only Jesus Christ saved, who is the fulfillment of the law. All of the law pictured the work of our Lord Jesus Christ. Fascinating. As Moses' face would glow, so the law glows. It glows with everything man needs to know about sin and about sacrifice. But it pointed to him. It was, as Paul said in Galatians, a tutor, a schoolmaster, saying, it's over there that you need to go. It's Jesus Christ you need. He's the fulfillment. Christ is the end of the law for righteousness to those who believe, says Romans 10:4. The glory was there, though. Turn back to Exodus 34. Exodus chapter 34. The glory was in the principles that God gave when he said, thou shalt not kill, thou shalt not commit adultery, thou shalt not steal. God's glory is there. Exodus 34, 29. So now it was so when Moses came down from Mount Sinai and the two tablets of the testimony were in Moses' hand when he came down from the mountain, that Moses did not know that the skin of his face shone while he talked with him. So when Aaron and all the children of Israel saw Moses, behold, the skin of his face shone, and they were afraid to come near him. Then Moses called to them, and Aaron and all the rulers of the congregation returned to him, and Moses talked with them. Afterward, all the children of Israel came near, and he gave them as commandments all that the Lord had spoken with him on Mount Sinai. And when Moses had finished speaking with them, he put a veil on his face. But whenever Moses went in before the Lord to speak with him, he'd take the veil off until he came out. And he would come out and speak to the children of Israel whatever he had been commanded. And whenever the children of Israel saw the face of Moses, that the skin of Moses' face shone, then Moses would put the veil on his face again until he went in to speak with him. What a fascinating analysis of the glory of God. If you think about it, if you really start thinking about it, it makes a lot of sense in a lot of areas. The one thing that really struck me is that Moses simply reflects the glory of God. That's true of us as well. But did you know that according to the Bible, that when you become a believer in Jesus Christ, you're not simply going to reflect the glory of God, which you once in a while do now. Not always, but once in a while. I call it leaking out glory. You dribble out something good and folks say, that must have been the Lord. But anyway, most of the time you look pretty much like everybody else and you don't look like you're shining in any way. But the truth is that what God does is he places within you the glory of God in the person of Jesus Christ. And you have this treasure in you, and one day you are going to really shine. And it won't be a reflection anymore. It'll be the glory of the Lord in your life forever. And I say, may that day hurry, because some of us are looking pretty crusty, amen? We look like we need help soon. Now turn to John 1, please. Not only do you see God's glory in his power and in his presence and in his wonderful principles we call the law, but you see God's glory in the person of his son, Jesus Christ. In John 1, John refers to it. He said in verse 1, in the beginning was the Word, and the Word was with God, and the Word was God. Verse 14, and the Word became flesh and dwelt among us, and we beheld his what? Glory. John, when did you behold his glory? What do you mean you beheld his glory? A lot of folks saw him, didn't see what you saw. What are you saying? Turn back to Matthew chapter 17, please. Matthew chapter 17. The apostles went around in the early days of the church telling folks they had seen the glory of the Lord. John was a part of a special group of three men who were on the mountain of transfiguration with Jesus Christ. It says in verse 1 of chapter 17 of Matthew, after 6 days, Jesus took Peter, James, and John, his brother, brought them up on a high mountain by themselves.
and was transfigured before them. His face shone like the sun, and his clothes became as white as the light. By the way, if I were the devil and I wanted to counterfeit this, which the devil always does, then I would make you see light. It's amazing to me how many experiences people talk about near death or out of the body or whatever. They always see a light. There's some tunnel and there's light at the end. Hey, it may be the lights of an oncoming train. You know, you may have had too much chili. That may have been your problem. Let me tell you, the devil can deceive you. The Bible even says in 2 Corinthians chapter 11 that his angels, demons, ministers, they literally change themselves into angels of light. How interesting. The devil himself knows this light issue very well. The light we need is the light of Jesus Christ. The Bible says he was transfigured in front of them. Now, something else happens. Verse 3, behold, Moses and Elijah appeared to them, talking with him. I was talking one day with a Jewish friend, and we were discussing the matter of the two witnesses in the book of Revelation, and I told him I thought it was Moses and Elijah, and I still remember his words were kind of cute. He says, I tell you what, David, he said, if Moses and Elijah come back, I think I'll believe, along with a lot of other Jewish people. Moses, the greatest lawgiver, Elijah, the greatest prophet. Can you imagine the joy that's in Peter, James, and John's heart? Peter speaks up. He usually did. Lord, it is good for us to be here. Now, is that unbelievable? I mean, that's like saying the obvious. Boy, this is great. Let's don't go anywhere else. I tell you what, we'll build three tabernacles, one for Moses, one for Elijah, one for you. And all of a sudden, the visible manifestation of the glory of the Lord comes. I didn't make it up. Look at verse 5. While he's still speaking, let's get it organized. John, James, you guys go into town, get the nails, we'll build this thing right here. While he's still talking. Man, it's getting cloudy here. You guys better get into town, get that stuff quick. Let's don't lose what we got here. Peter, who said that? This is my beloved son. Hear him. I don't know if you got the message or not, but it means forget Moses and Elijah. You want to know what these guys thought of that event? Turn, please, to 2 Peter chapter 1. Their lives were changed by what they've seen. John said in John 1:14, we beheld his glory. In 2 Peter, I read in verse 16 of chapter 1, these words, 2 Peter 1:16. For we did not follow cunningly devised fables or myths when we made known to you the power and coming of our Lord Jesus Christ, but were eyewitnesses of his majesty. They saw it. For he received from God the Father honor and glory. When such a voice came to him from the excellent glory, this is my beloved Son in whom I'm well pleased. And we heard this voice which came from heaven when we were with him on the holy mountain. We were eyewitnesses. We saw it. We beheld his glory. I don't know what happened there, people. I really don't. A lot of folks ask. I've studied it. I've preached sermons on it. And I still don't think I know what I'm talking about. I'm serious. I know this, that God says one day we don't need the sun, moon, and stars because the glory of the Father and the Lamb is all the light we need. In some mysterious, powerful, supernatural way, Jesus, as it were, pulled back the curtain of his flesh, which made him look like any other man. And all of a sudden, the brilliant glory of God in terms of light, rays of light, came shooting out of his body. It literally was stunning them. When they finally opened their eyes, they saw no one but Jesus only. And they never forgot it. The glory of God is in the person of Jesus Christ our Lord. You talk glory, that's Jesus. Now, number 5, turn back to 2 Corinthians again, chapter 3. The glory of God is revealed in his power, in his presence, his visible presence to the children of Israel, in his principles we call the law of God,
and in the person of his son, Jesus Christ. But the glory of God, praise the Lord, is also revealed in his people, those who come to know Jesus Christ, the Savior and Lord. I can look at you and you can look at me and we can say, there's glory in them bones. There's glory there. Sometimes you look at somebody and say, I don't know. Are you sure they're a Christian? And other times you look at them and say, there's glory there, man. There's glory. We read at the end of 2 Corinthians chapter 3 the words that we with unveiled face, beholding in a mirror, the word of God itself is that mirror, the glory of the Lord. You see who God is. The Bible says while you're doing that and looking at who God is and who the Lord is, you're being transformed. That's the word metamorphosis. The caterpillar becoming a butterfly. You're being transformed into the same image. From glory, the glory that is the Lord's, to glory, the glory you now have, just as by the Holy Spirit of the Lord. The Spirit does it as you look into the Word. How does one get transformed? How does one change, to put it in our vernacular? How does one go from what looks like a bombed out Grossville type person into somebody that can be used of the Lord? How does it happen? It happens by the Holy Spirit using the Word of God, changing a person on the inside. The problem is, see, it's not always visible on the outside. Man looks on the outward appearance, the Lord looks on the heart. Jump down into chapter 4 and I'll show you what I mean. In verse 3, just a few verses following, it says, even if our gospel is hidden or veiled, it's veiled, hidden to those who are perishing, whose minds the God of this age has blinded, who do not believe, lest the light of the gospel of the glory of Christ, who is the image of God, should shine on them. For we do not preach ourselves, but Christ Jesus the Lord, ourselves your servants for Jesus' sake. For it is the God who commanded light to shine out of darkness, who has shone in our hearts to give the light of the knowledge of the glory of God in the face of Jesus Christ. But we have this treasure, this glory of God in the person of Christ, we have this treasure in earthen vessels, that's clay pots, not worth much, that the excellence of the power may be of God and not of us. Now, folks, in the ancient city of Corinth, as you head towards the judgment seat called the Bema Seat, still sitting there today, you walk down the main street. On either side, there are shops and a few little dwelling places. The remains are still there. In these shops, we found clay pots from 1st century A.D., Corinth. And these clay pots were used. Corinth was a very wealthy city, very wealthy, extremely wealthy. And in that city, they would use clay pots to put their precious treasures in, of gold and silver and jewelry and so forth. They put it in a dumb-looking pot so nobody would think to look there. If you put it in a very nice gold pot, then people would think that's where your treasures are. The point is then taken by the Apostle Paul, said, that's a good idea. That's just like what God does. You know what you look like? A clay pot. That's not exactly thrilling to your self-esteem, I know, but that's what you look like. God says you're a clay pot, but in there is a wonderful treasure. It's the glory of God. And you haven't yet seen how glorious it is. But one day, you're going to see what glory is all about. We're going to shine in His brightness. We're going to explode with the radiance of God's life within us. It's like a caterpillar becoming a butterfly. And some changes do take place. We are being changed. And every now and then a little wing sticks out of the shell and then he pulls it back in. Well, every now and then you do the same thing. You dribble out a little glory and somebody looks at you and say, boy, that must have been the Lord. But then they look again, they say, no, he's still a caterpillar. They see the shell, it's all they see. And that's the game that we're in, isn't it? It's a terrible way to live. I wish Christian people would look beyond that, but that's the game we're in. What we do, what we say, we're into everything. We're into outward appearance. It's what our whole life is all about. That's where we struggle. That's where we got hurts. That's where we got disappointments and frustrations. That's what it's all about. Listen, folks, one day it'll all be over. Praise God. It'll all be over. And it'll be glory day like you've never seen. But the truth is the glory is there now. In the people of God.
I love to look into the eyes of a precious saint who is just falling apart physically and near death and terminal illness, and I've seen that many times in my life. And I love to look into their eyes because I can see glory. I can see people racked with pain who long to be with the Savior and have a joy and have a peace that is unexplainable in human terms. I've seen glory in their eyes. Let me tell you, I haven't seen anything compared to what we will one day be. All of the sufferings of this present time are not worthy to be compared. And what are we doing? We're comparing them all the time. That's what's big to us, all the hassles of life. It isn't what's coming. We don't even like to live that way. We were programmed and taught. This generation, more than anyone in our culture, was taught to focus on itself. And you know that, and I know that. We've been programmed constantly to think that. We're into appearances. We're into things. We're a materialistic generation. And we have lost sight of heaven, and we've lost sight of glory. That's why we can't endure when things don't go right for us. That's why when trouble comes, we fall apart, because we've never learned where the glory lies. The glory does not lie in the pragmatic business matters of our life that you and I have to deal with every day. That's not where the glory lies. The glory is inside every believer, and one day we'll fly forth like the butterfly. And one day you will see what you cannot see now, that we're filled with glory. And the next time you're ready to rag on somebody and to put them down and to criticize them, you remember that James said, you better be careful. You are doing it to the glory of God.

0: That's David Hawking with some tough love straight out of the Bible here on Hope for Today. David will be back in just a bit here to close out today's time in the Word. Some additional teaching is just ahead, so do stay tuned for that. First, though, his son Matt's here, and Matt and I have some resources that will bless your socks off. Matt?
1: Our resource spotlight for May shines bright on our book, The Beginning. It's 150 powerhouse pages of teaching through Genesis 1 through 11. You know, Jim, I appreciate the five assumptions my dad lists in his introduction. Number one, the Bible is the inerrant word of God.
0: That means no mistakes. You know, Matt, God's word is always faithful, isn't it?
1: Always.
0: Yeah.
1: And number two, the Bible gives correct information about the origin of all things.
0: The creation of earth, mankind, our universe.
1: Yeah, the Bible, though scientifically accurate in its statements, is not a textbook on science.
0: Yeah, it's written from the viewpoint of common people living on planet Earth.
1: Under the inspiration of the Holy Spirit.
0: Exactly.
1: And then number four, God created the heavens, earth, and all living things. And the purpose of God's creation is to reveal the character and power of God.
0: Yeah, and that's the motivation for all believers and all of creation to worship Him.
1: Amen.
0: Again, this is David's book, The Beginning, From Creation to the Flood. It's quite popular with our listening family, Matt, and it's a study with vital and encouraging insights into God's power, His faithfulness, righteousness, and love through the earliest days of history.
1: But also insights to govern and direct our lives today.
0: Exactly. And Matt, with the proliferation of confusion today, and we see so much of that around us, don't we?
1: Big time.
0: It is so vital that we understand the whole counsel of Scripture and anchor ourselves in its power.
1: Starting with the essential first 11 chapters.
0: Exactly, exactly.
1: And the matter of origins, as we see dramatically and miraculously unveiled in Genesis, is vitally important for our sense of purpose, worth, and meaning in life.
0: Amen to that, Matt. Well, The Beginning, From Creation to the Flood by David Hawking is just $15. And friend, your purchase or a donation, if you choose that, helps the ministry of Hope for Today.
1: And please pray for Hope for Today.
0: Amen to that.
1: Amen.
0: Well, we also want to tell you that the current series featured on Hope for Today, this is on the attributes of God. You can order a complete set of all of the messages in this series. It's on MP3, and the cost is just $20. We also have the sermon notes. The original sermon notes that David used to teach these messages, we have those available for just $10, a complete set. And as you purchase these resources, would you also pray about standing with Hope for Today? 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And here's David to take us home.
2: We could actually have a long series of messages on the glory of God alone. The glory of God was seen in creation, certainly. For the heavens do declare the glory of God. But it's also seen in our Lord. It's seen also in the conversion of those of us who become believers, as the Lord's life is seen through us. God produces a change through His power. We become new creatures in Christ. The glory of God is also the description of the new Jerusalem, of heaven itself. It has the glory of God. The glory of God's going to be manifested to us throughout all eternity, because the word glory is referring to who God is. All of His attributes, all of His abilities are captured by that one word. Isn't it interesting that throughout the Bible we are also told to glorify God? Whether we eat or drink or whatever we do, says 1 Corinthians 10:31, do all to the glory of God. In Philippians 2, it tells us that God has highly exalted his Son, given him a name that is above every name, that at the name of Jesus, every knee should bow, and every tongue should confess that he's Lord, to the glory of God the Father. God bless you.
0: Well, thank you, David. And friend, if you'd like to know more about what the Bible says about having a relationship with Jesus Christ, let us send you two free gifts. The first is David Hawking's booklet, What is Christianity? 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Tomorrow, David Hawking wraps up his series on the attributes of God with day three of his message on the glory of God. 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

Now we continue reading from the Word of God, the Bible, at Proverbs 10:22. It is the blessing of the Lord that makes rich, and he adds no sorrow to it. Doing wickedness is like sport to a fool, and so is wisdom to a man of understanding. What the wicked fears will come upon him, but the desire of the righteous will be granted. When the whirlwind passes, the wicked is no more, but the righteous has an everlasting foundation. Like vinegar to the teeth and smoke to the eyes, so is the lazy one to those who send him. The fear of the Lord prolongs life, but the years of the wicked will be shortened. The hope of the righteous is gladness, but the expectation of the wicked perishes. The way of the Lord is a stronghold to the upright, but ruin to the workers of iniquity. The righteous will never be shaken, but the wicked will not dwell in the land. The mouth of the righteous flows with wisdom, but the perverted tongue will be cut out. The lips of the righteous bring forth what is acceptable, but the mouth of the wicked what is perverted.

0: Proverbs chapter 11. A false balance is an abomination to the Lord, but a just weight is his delight. When pride comes, then comes dishonor, but with the humble is wisdom. The integrity of the upright will guide them, but the crookedness of the treacherous will destroy them. Riches do not profit in the day of wrath, but righteousness delivers from death. The righteousness of the blameless will smooth his way, but the wicked will fall by his own wickedness. The righteousness of the upright will deliver them, but the treacherous will be caught by their own greed. When a wicked man dies, his expectation will perish, and the hope of strong men perishes. The righteous is delivered from trouble, but the wicked takes his place. With his mouth the godless man destroys his neighbor, but through knowledge the righteous will be delivered. When it goes well with the righteous, the city rejoices, and when the wicked perish, there is joyful shouting. By the blessing of the upright, a city is exalted, but by the mouth of the wicked it is torn down. He who despises his neighbor lacks sense, but a man of understanding keeps silent. He who goes about as a talebearer reveals secrets, but he who is trustworthy conceals a matter. Where there is no guidance, the people fall, but in abundance of counselors, there is victory. Find out more about this little ministry with an eternal message by visiting our website, the-word.info. The-word.info. 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
1: Welcome, everyone, to Family Talk. It's a ministry of the James Dobson Family Institute, supported by listeners just like you. I'm Dr. James Dobson, and I'm thrilled that you've joined us.
2: Well, welcome to Family Talk, the broadcast ministry of the Dr. James Dobson Family Institute. I'm Roger Marsh, and you know, at some point, every one of us has faced a moment that simply didn't make sense. Maybe it was a loss so great, or a prayer that went seemingly unanswered. Perhaps a life cut short in ways that defy explanation. In those moments, our faith can feel like it's standing on shifting ground. Well, on today's edition of Family Talk, Dr. James Dobson begins a deeply personal conversation about those times when God appears not to make sense to us, drawing from his best-selling book on that subject. Through real-life stories that are heartbreaking and profound, Dr. Dobson explores what he calls the betrayal barrier and why understanding it may be the most important preparation a Christian can make. Here now is Dr. Dobson with a few words to frame what you're about to hear.
1: We're going to talk today about the troubling times that come into the lives of most of us. I would say all of us at one time or another, and they defy explanation. We're going to discuss this topic for several days, and I hope you'll stay with it. Now, I wrote a book on this topic some years ago, and I called it When God Doesn't Make Sense. Because the topic is so relevant to all of us. The theme of the book is trying to understand those experiences when we cannot figure out what God is doing and why things don't go according to plan. It happens to all of us sooner or later, as I said, and it raises theological questions that even the theologians have difficulty dealing with. And that's what I want to talk to you about today. Now, our setting for today was a staff meeting where we brought together these members of the staff. I would guess there were 150 people there, And I spoke candidly with them about this subject, when God doesn't make sense. And with that, we're going to let you hear what I had to say that day. And I would love to hear your thoughts when you've heard this 3-day presentation.
3: It would be really interesting this morning to take a microphone and go around this room and ask you of your own experiences with horror. Many have had children who've been sick or have been through divorce or have had physical illnesses that threatened your life. And it's part of the human experience. And it is part of the Christian experience. And I think it is extremely important to not only admit that to ourselves and to each other, but to try to understand it, hopefully, before it occurs. Because I've spent 25 years or more counseling with people and talking to people in trouble, people who are in a state of panic. And what I have discovered is that Christians, especially at a time like that, not only go through the crisis that creates the turmoil in the first place, but also an unanticipated theological crisis that is actually more painful than the disease or the loss or the sickness or whatever it is. Because when those things occur, now we know they're going to happen. Everybody knows you're not going to get out of this life alive. I mean, that's, you know, we understand that. It's appointed unto man once to die. Everybody understands that. We're not going to live forever. And yet when it happens to us, as it has happened to maybe 5 or 6 billion people from the foundations of the earth, I mean, since Adam and Eve, when it happens to us, we say, why me? As though we'd been singled out by God for this discomfort, as though he had selected us for some kind of unique, terrible difficulty that is not part of the human experience. And actually what occurs in a moment like that is people come to that terrible crisis where God doesn't make sense, where they can't make the pieces fit, where you just don't know what God's doing. And I tell you something, again, from my counseling experience, it is not the sickness, the death, the loss, the pain, the divorce, the cancer, the tornado, the flood. It's not the particular source of difficulty that causes the most stress in life. It is confusion over what's going on. See, you got soldiers in a war, and they attack a machine gun nest and know they're going to die, and they do it, and they do it willingly because the cause for which they're risking their life makes sense to them. Throw their body on a hand grenade, that's not uncommon in combat. Guys giving their lives. Jim Elliott, missionary, as you know, was speared, he and 4 other missionaries, to death. And he said, I believe this is a quote, "He is no fool who gives up what he cannot keep to gain what he cannot lose." See, he willingly put his life on the line. Why? Because it made sense to him. The problem is when you go through these things and you can't figure out what's going on. Where is God? Why would he do this to me? Why did he allow this to happen? And that's where the crisis really occurs, and that's where the greatest stress comes from. We had a young man at our church in Pasadena, my home church, named Chuck Fry. He was a high school student, extremely bright, very disciplined, very dedicated, graduated near the top of his class, went on to college, and again graduated with honors. He was just a wonderful young man, kind of the pride of the church. And Chuck Fry wanted to be a physician. That was his great desire. At the time, I was a professor at USC School of Medicine, and I knew how difficult it would be for him to get into medical school. At USC that year, we had 106 open positions, and we had 6,000 applicants. So the competition was fierce. Chuck Fry competed and was granted admission to the University of Arizona, a medical school, great medical school. And I'm sure that he and his family prayed about that, about this calling on his life to be a physician. Toward the end of that year, he began to think about what he would do after he graduated from medical school. And Chuck had his priorities in order. He just wanted to serve the Lord. And he did not want anything to do with high-tech medicine or big city power and money and all that that can mean in some medical settings, less today than 15 years ago. He wanted to get away from all that, and he wanted to be a medical missionary. Wanted to go to Africa and wanted to give his life to the down-and-outers who could not pay him, who could not reward him in return, and to try to reduce the suffering in the world. That was the man's passion. That was his desire. He finished that first year, did well, made good grades. And in the summer, between his first and second year of medical school, he began having some fatigue, didn't feel good, went to see his own physician, was diagnosed with leukemia. Chuck Fry was dead by November. Now, folks, you can think about that for the rest of your life. You're not going to figure that out. I mean, you can search the scriptures from one end to the other, and you will not understand why the Lord didn't let that dedicated young man go to Africa to ease the pain of all those children and all those people who have no access to medical care, and to give his talents to them and to minister. You just think of all the people over the course of a lifetime that he could have assisted or cured or ministered to. And the main thing is he wanted to do it in the name of Christ. He wanted to spread the gospel of Jesus Christ. Now, how do you explain that? Why didn't God allow him to do it? Where was God when he felt the call to go to medical school? Where was God when he prayed that he would gain entrance in the medical school? Why did the Lord invest so much talent in a young man who was not going to be able to use it, while winos and dropouts and people who don't contribute anything to society or to the kingdom sometimes live 80 or 90 years? How do you explain those things? You can't explain those things. There are some things you cannot explain. Let me tell you the rest of the story. Chuck Fry had met a young lady named Karen Ernst, who was also in our church. And they fell in love, and they were planning to get married. And when the diagnosis of leukemia came about, Karen loved him so much that she married him anyway, knowing that she was going to lose him. And when he died, Karen took his place in medical school for the purpose of going to Africa. She completed her medical training and just recently returned from a 5-year stint as a medical missionary in Swaziland. Why'd the Lord not let him go with her? You know, you don't know. There are times when God appears not to make sense. My book probably should have been written that way. Probably should have said, hold on to your faith when God appears not to make sense. God always makes sense, but he doesn't always make sense to us. Some of you know Dr. and Mrs. Jerry White. Dr. White is the president of Navigators. A year before we came to Colorado Springs, his son Steve was here in town. And Steve White had been off to college and came home, and he was anxious to get into broadcasting. And while he was waiting, he was driving a taxi cab to support himself and his family. And one night, a deranged person in this town, a man for reasons that may never be known for sure, decided to kill somebody, anybody. There is some suspicion that he did this out of anger at God and wanted to get back at him and was willing to kill somebody just to wound God, if God loves people. And so he dialed a number for a taxi cab, and whoever came, he was going to kill. It was Steve White. And he came and shot him in the back of the head and killed him. Now, this is a godly family, folks. The Whites have given their lives to the Lord, heading up one of the most effective ministries in the United States. That's not supposed to happen to those kind of people. It was random. Could have been any one of the taxi drivers in this town. But it happens like that. Having been on a faculty of a children's hospital for a long time, I'm very, very vulnerable to children who suffer. Even while I was there, I had had difficulty going into the oncology ward and going into the places where children were dying because I was just too vulnerable. I just love kids, and it was just really hard for me to deal with that. And some of those kids that were there will be on my mind forever. But we received a letter from a father about his little girl, and this is what he wrote. He said, "My dear Bristol, before you were born, I prayed for you." Interesting place to begin, considering what came. "In my heart, I knew you would be a little angel, and so you were. When you were born on my birthday, April 7th, it was evident that you were a special gift from the Lord. But how profound a gift you turned out to be. More than the beautiful bundle of gurgles and rosy cheeks, more than the firstborn of my flesh, a joy unspeakable. You showed me God's love more than anything else in all creation. Bristol, you taught me how to love. I certainly loved you when you were cuddly and cute, when you rolled over and sat up and jabbered your first words. I loved you when the searing pain of realization took hold that something was wrong, that maybe you were not developing as quickly as your peers. And then when we understood it was more serious than that, I loved you when we went from hospital to clinic to doctor, looking for a medical diagnosis that would bring us some hope. And of course, we always prayed for you and prayed and prayed. I loved you when one of the tests resulted in too much spinal fluid being drawn from your body and you screamed. I loved you when you moaned and cried, when your mom and I and your sisters would drive for hours late at night to help you fall asleep. I loved you with tears in my eyes when, confused, you would bite your fingers or your lip by accident, and when your eyes crossed and then went blind. I most certainly loved you when you could no longer speak, but how profoundly I missed your voice. I loved you when your scoliosis started wrenching your body like a pretzel, and we put a tube in your stomach so you could eat because you were choking on your food, which we fed you one spoonful at a time for up to 2 hours per meal. I managed to love you when your contorted limbs would not allow ease of changing messy diapers. So many diapers. 10 years of diapers. Bristol, I even loved you when you could not say the one thing in life that I longed to hear back. Daddy, I love you. Bristol, I loved you when I was close to God and when he seemed far away, when I was full of faith and also when I was angry at him. And the reason I loved you, my Bristol, in spite of these difficulties, is that God put this love in my heart. This is the wondrous nature of God's love, that he loves us even when we're blind or deaf or twisted in body or in spirit. God loves us even when we can't tell him back that we love him. My dear Bristol, now you are free. I look forward to that day, according to God's promises, when we will be joined together with you with the Lord, completely whole and full of joy. I'm so happy that you have your crown first. We will follow you someday in his time. Before you were born, I prayed for you. In my heart, I knew that you would be a little angel. And so you were. Love, Daddy. My heart goes out to that father. He prayed for her before she was born. How does he explain that? As I was writing this book, When God Doesn't Make Sense, I came under the influence of Dr. R.T. Kendall in London, who had a great impact on me. The book is dedicated to him. And he said that in moments like we have just read about, that many people encounter what he calls the betrayal barrier. You come up to a point like that, and because of a theological misunderstanding and a tragic misinterpretation of Scripture. A person feels abandoned by God, rejected by Him, hated by Him, and misunderstood by Him. And at the time that you need Him the most, and the time that you're going through the greatest agony, He seems a long ways away and distant. And Dr. Kendall said that of the people he has talked to, he estimates sooner or later, sometime in life, 100% of us will hit the betrayal barrier. And only about 10% will recover from it. And that those people go through the rest of their lives. It doesn't mean they're not Christians. It doesn't mean God doesn't love them. It doesn't mean they aren't in His service. But it means there's scar tissue there, and there's a wound there, and there's a feeling of not understanding and a feeling of rejection. Now, see, folks, what bothers me is that if this is true, and I fully believe it is, then we ought to tell young Christians about it. But instead, we often give them the other message. One of my favorite ministries in the world is Campus Crusade for Christ. They're doing wonderful things. So this is not a slur or any kind of derogatory statement about Campus Crusade, but you know the little booklet that they distribute called The Four Spiritual Laws? What's the first of the four spiritual laws? God loves you and has a wonderful plan for your life. Now, that is absolutely true, because anything consistent with God's will is a wonderful plan. If it's in His will, it's going to be right. But what does that imply? It implies you're going to understand the plan, and it implies you're going to like the plan. For Johnny Erickson Tata, the plan meant sitting in a wheelchair as a quadriplegic from the teen years on. For Bristol, it meant an early death. And Bristol's father, it meant unspeakable agony. See, it is a wonderful plan. Please understand me. In talking about this, it's very important to recognize how God feels about us. I mean, the Scripture is full of statements about His love for us, His tenderness for us. He hurts when we hurt. He feels what we feel. He's there reaching out to us. He's a friend that sticks closer than a brother. All of those things are true. But it is also true that the Lord allows us, for reasons that are partially clear, but maybe not entirely clear. Paul says we see through a dark glass. We're never going to fully understand till we get on the other side. But for reasons that we don't fully comprehend, He allows us to go through these times where we can't figure out what He's doing. It is universal in the Christian life. If it hasn't happened to you yet, it's going to. And when it does, don't panic. God is still there whether you feel anything or not. And unless you understand that, you're not prepared for. See, the problem is one of expectations. It's what you anticipate and what you expect. If you're led to believe God will jump through hoops when you get to a difficulty, and even if you do go through a hard time, He will explain it to you immediately and perhaps apologize for it. If you believe that, disillusionment is really not very far behind. And it's really dangerous to not understand. Now, Scripture is absolutely clear on this subject. I have spent more time researching When God Doesn't Make Sense than all the other books I've written combined. And it's had a tremendous impact on me personally. I have grown, my faith has grown as a result of this study.
1: Well, I'm James Dobson, and you've been listening to a lesson that I taught to the staff then. That was shortly after I wrote and published then new book called When God Doesn't Make Sense. And

0: part of the Christian life. You will not nail down all the answers to the whys that come into your life. You just will not. And to force them into tidy little platitudes will paint yourself in a corner. For example, when a child dies, some people will try to explain that away by saying that God wanted that little boy or girl in his garden. That's nonsense. That's foolish. The Lord doesn't deprive a mother or father of a precious child for his selfish purposes. You're trying to force an explanation that doesn't fit. So why do some children die? The answer to that question is we don't know. We have to live with unanswered questions. And what the Lord says to us in moments like these is, trust me.
1: Trusting God without an explanation is one of the most difficult things we can do. Amen? But today here on Family Talk, Dr. James Dobson made the case that it's not only possible, it's what we are made for. 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That's coming up here on the next edition of Dr. James Dobson's Family Talk, the voice you trust for the family you love. 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

0: 7. Everyone who hears these words of mine is like a wise man who built his house on the rock. Storms come and the house stands.
1: But guess what? You just misquoted scripture.
0: I know.
1: He didn't say that. He said everyone who hears these words of mine and puts them into practice is a wise man. Everyone who hears these words of mine and does not put them into practice is a fool. And I think that's the biggest difference. We go to church, we hear the words of God, and we think, I'm good. But then you got to walk out of that church and live it. That's a wise man, and that's building your house on a rock. And when those storms come, that's going to help it stand.
0: Yes, we're Ann and Dave Wilson, and that's Real Family Life.
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6: With SRN News, I'm Rich Thomason in Washington. The United Arab Emirates' only nuclear power plant has been targeted by a drone strike. No major damage, no radiation leaks have been reported. And there's been no claim of responsibility, although suspicion does fall on Iran. President Trump spoke with Israeli Prime Minister Benjamin Netanyahu and shortly afterward wrote on Truth Social that Iran, quoting the president, better get moving fast or there won't be anything left of them. It is a long, slow trip into work this morning for tens of thousands of commuters who rely on New York's Long Island Railroad. A strike has shut down the LIRR, the largest commuter railroad in North America. Another round of contract talks scheduled for later today. The cruise ship at the center of an international health alert has finally ended its long, tumultuous voyage.
7: The cruise ship, hit by a deadly hantavirus outbreak, has docked at the Dutch port of Rotterdam for disinfection, wrapping up a troubled journey that has put international health authorities on alert. The NV Hondius was carrying 25 crew members and two medical personnel as it reached Rotterdam on Monday morning after all the passengers disembarked elsewhere. AP reports people boarding the boat were wearing white hazardous materials suits. A short distance from where the ship docked, authorities have set up white containers along the water in between a line of windmills. The crew will enter immediate quarantine. I'm Charles de Ledesma.
6: Congo's health minister announcing the opening of three Ebola treatment centers in the country's east comes as Congo grapples with an outbreak of a rare variant that has no approved therapeutics or vaccines. More than 300 suspected cases, 88 deaths have been reported in Congo and two in Uganda. On Wall Street, the Dow futures down 159 points. This is SRN News.
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0: The Wall Street Business Report, I'm Bill Alexander. The Federal Aviation Administration said it was sharply reducing its target for air traffic control staffing. Its new target is 12,563 certified controllers, down from 14,633. Toyota Motor has sought approval to build a new vehicle assembly line in its existing manufacturing complex in Texas. Construction of the proposed project in San Antonio is expected to begin by the end of 2026. Starbucks is laying off 300 U.S. corporate employees in its third round of job cuts under CEO Brian Nickel. The company is also shuttering some regional support offices. Someone paid more than $9 million to have lunch with basketball player Steph Curry and the legendary investor Warren Buffett. The auction on eBay was intended to revive the event that Buffett hosted for more than two decades for the Glide Foundation homeless charity in San Francisco. For the Wall Street Business Report, I'm Bill Alexander.
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0: Welcome to Through the Bible. I'm so glad that you're here for another great adventure in God's Word. Now, in this study, Dr. J. Vernon McGee is going to tell us about how Abraham entertained angels without even knowing it. And we'll also see that the lush, well-watered plain where Lot lived was not all that he had hoped it would be. I'm Steve Schwetz, and I'll hold the doors of the Bible bus open while you climb aboard and find your seat. And while we get settled, let's listen to Dr. McGee share some insights about marriage.
1: I have a little bit of, I don't suppose you'd call it a poem, but someone has refined the statement that Matthew Henry made concerning the creation of Eve. And since we're talking now about Sarah, the wife of Abraham, why, I think it's proper to read this at this particular time. Will you listen? Not from his head, that she might rule over him, not from his feet, that she might trample on him, but from his side, that she might be equal to him, from under his arm, that he might protect her, and from under his heart, that he might love her. And that, may I say, is the true marriage relationship as given in the creation of Eve, and now we see it exemplified in the life of Sarah.
0: As Dr. McGee has said before, all great truths of the Bible are relevant in Genesis. And the more time that we spend in this book, the more that makes sense, doesn't it? Before we pray for our study, I want to note that the free notes and outlines that Dr. McGee will discuss in just a moment are available immediately in our app or over at ttb.org. Just look for our digital book, Briefing the Bible, or call 1-800-65-BIBLE if you'd rather have it sent by mail. Let's pray. Heavenly Father, thank you for the light of your word, and would you open the eyes of those who are in darkness so that they'll understand and respond in faith to your grace and mercy? Make each one of us strong in the power of your might and by your Holy Spirit. In Jesus' name we pray. Amen. We're off to Genesis 18 on Through the Bible with Dr. J. Vernon McGee.
1: Now, if you have the notes and outlines that we send out, follow along with us. We're in the 18th chapter of the book of Genesis. And as we said last time, as we entered this chapter, it seems that chapter 18 and 19 are rather detached from the story of Abraham. You wonder why it's put in here. But it actually is very important in many ways, which we'll have to reserve for a later date to talk about. But we find in chapter 18, we're with Abraham, and we see here a picture of what a blessed Christian life could be. And then in chapter 19, you can see actually when we go down to Sodom and join Lot down there, what a blasted Christian life is. And unfortunately, we have today both kinds among Christians. There are those today that have made really shipwreck of their lives. They have gotten entirely out of the will of God. And I wouldn't even suggest for a moment they've lost their salvation, but they sure lost everything else. And as Paul says, that they are saved so as by fire. Now, will you notice that we are with Abraham, and he's entertaining guests. We left off last time with Abraham having prepared a sumptuous bounty. He took a little calf, a servant killed it and prepared it, and the chef cooked it up. And they had veal steaks, or veal roast, I imagine, and all the trimmings that went with it. They had, we are told here, butter and milk. My, it was a real feast. And these three guests, Abraham entertains. And then we find that these guests are royal guests. Later on, we'll find out in the New Testament that it's suggested to us that some have entertained angels unawares. That was Abraham. He didn't know who he was really entertaining. Now, will you notice verse 9? And they said unto him, where is Sarah thy wife? And he said, behold, in the tent. It wasn't proper in that day. And as you know, even in the East today, for the wife to come out and be the one to entertain, especially when there were three male guests there. And now they ask about her. They make inquiry. And he said, I will certainly return unto thee according to the time of life, and lo, Sarah, thy wife, shall have a son. and Sarah heard it in the tent door, which was behind him. Now, Sarah had her ear at the keyhole, I think, and she has been listening in. And they discover now, both Abraham and Sarah, that they are entertaining angels unaware. Now, Abraham and Sarah were old, verse 11, and stricken in age, and it ceased to be with Sarah after the manner of women. Therefore, Sarah laughed within herself, saying, after I'm waxed old, shall I have pleasure, my Lord being old also? That is it possible that I'll have a son? And she laughs. Now, what kind of laughter is this? Well, I think this is the laughter that's just too good to be true. That's all. And again, may I remind you that I'm sure most of us have had experiences like that also. God has been so good to us. And on a certain occasion, we just laughed, as Abraham did. And then something happened that is just too good to be true. Just too good to be true. And that was the way Sarah laughed. But it frightened her, because the Lord said unto Abraham, wherefore did Sarah laugh, saying, shall I of a surety bear a child which am old? Is anything too hard for the Lord? This is just something too good to be true. It just can't happen to me. Is anything too hard for the Lord? At the time appointed, I'll return unto thee according to the time of life, and Sarah shall have a son. Then Sarah denied, saying, I laugh not, for she was afraid. And he said, nay, but thou didst laugh. She couldn't avoid the truth here, and she certainly is rather evasive. And now will you notice verse 16? And the man rose up from thence and looked toward Sodom, and Abraham went with them to bring them on the way. In other words, Abraham didn't have a front gate, so he walked out with them a little farther than the front gate to bid them goodbye. And as they walked out, where Abraham lived, you could look down at Sodom and Gomorrah. I know that when we were in that land, it was amazing to me on a clear day how far you could see. That is, you could see from Jerusalem to Bethlehem, and from the ruins of old Samaria, you can see to Jerusalem, and you can see the Mediterranean Sea, and you can see the Sea of Galilee, and you can see Mount Hermon most any place. Tremendous. Now, the thing that is taking place here, Abraham walks out a ways with these guests, and they see Sodom and Gomorrah, the great resorts of that day. And it must have been a very delightful place to be, a beautiful place. Now, will you notice? The Lord said, shall I hide from Abraham that thing which I do? Now, up to this point, the Lord has not revealed to Abraham what he's going to do with Sodom and Gomorrah. He's going to destroy them. Shall he hide from Abraham that thing which I do? And will you notice the reason now God's not going to hide it from Abraham? Verse 18, seeing that Abraham shall surely become a great and mighty nation, and all the nations of the earth shall be blessed in him. Now, Abraham's going to have a tremendous influence. He's going to influence multitudes of people, and succeeding generations will be influenced by him. And that's true right here today on this radio. We're talking about Abraham. He's influencing all of us, friends. We can't avoid it. Now, God says, I better not hide it from him, because he'll get a wrong impression of me. Verse 19, for I know him, that he will command his children and his household after him, and they shall keep the way of the Lord. And this man Abraham, by the way, had discipline in his household to do justice and judgment, that the Lord may bring upon Abraham that which he hath spoken of him. Now, he said, I better tell Abraham. And the Lord said, because the cry of Sodom and Gomorrah is great, and because their sin is very grievous, I'll go down now and see whether they've done altogether according to the cry of it which has come unto me, and if not, I will know. In other words, God is saying now to Abraham, Abraham, I know the situation there, but I'm going down to investigate. And God never does anything hurriedly or hastily. And I'm going to destroy the city. It's a good thing God told Abraham this, because Abraham would have got a wrong impression of God, and that is that God was rather dictatorial, vindictive, and that he was one that apparently showed no mercy at all or consideration of those that were his. Abraham would have really had a distorted and warped view of God. And so what happened was that God lets him know now what he's going to do. Abraham has a time now to turn this over in his mind. And it's a good thing God told him, because he did have a wrong idea of God and of Sodom and Gomorrah. He was wrong about many things. And that's one of the reasons that God is telling us as much as he tells us. A lot of things that he doesn't tell us, but he's told us enough. Though a man be a fool and a wayfaring man, he needn't err therein. Now, will you notice what happened? The men turned their faces from thence and went toward Sodom, but Abraham stood yet before the Lord. Abraham is now waiting before the Lord. And Abraham drew near and said, "Wilt thou also destroy the righteous with the wicked?" Now, what was the first thing that entered his mind? The first thing entered his mind, of course, was Lot. He'd rescued him once. Now he's in danger down there. And he's wondering. I think he'd wondered about Lot and his relationship to God many times. But he at least believes he's a saved man. And he's asking God, what about the righteous? And after all, Abraham, I think, would have told you that there were many people he thought in the city of Sodom that were saved. And he couldn't understand God wanting to destroy, or that he would destroy the righteous with the wicked. What a picture we have here. He says, peradventure there be 50 righteous within the city. Wilt thou also destroy and not spare the place for the 50 righteous that are therein? Now Abraham begins with 50. He says to the Lord, Lord, suppose there are 50 righteous down there in Sodom. Would you destroy the city if there were 50 righteous? And you know that it's quite interesting. Will you notice this? He keeps on. That be far from thee to do after this manner, to slay the righteous with the wicked, and that the righteous should be as the wicked. That be far from thee. Listen to him. Shall not the judge of all the earth do right? And may I say that's still a question that many people ask. Shall not the judge of all the earth do right? And there's an answer to it. The rest of the Bible testifies to the fact that the judge of all the earth always does right. Now, whatever God does is right. And if you don't think he's right, the trouble is not with God. The trouble is with you and your thinking. You're thinking wrong. You don't have all the facts. You do not know all of the details. If you did, you'd know that the judge of all the earth does right. We are wrong. He's right. And the Lord said, if I find in Sodom 50 righteous within the city, then I will spare all the place for their sakes. And Abraham thought that over. And Abraham answered and said, behold, now I've taken upon me to speak unto the Lord, which am but dust and ashes. Peradventure, there shall lack 5 of the 50 righteous. In other words, he says, if there are 45 there, would you destroy the city for 45? And God told him, if I find there 40 and 5, I'll not destroy it. And this makes the man a little bit bold. And he said unto him again, he says, suppose there are 40. And the very interesting thing is, God says, I won't destroy it for 40. And Abraham keeps on bringing him down. He says, how about 30? And God says, well, if there are 30 there, I still won't do it. And he says, suppose that there are 20 there, I'll not destroy it. And, well, Abraham's overwhelmed now, and he takes another plunge. He says, suppose there are 10 there. Would you destroy it if there are 10? God says, if there are 10 righteous in the city, I won't destroy it. And we're told at this point, and the Lord went his way as soon as he had left communion with Abraham, and Abraham returned to his place. Now the question arises, why didn't he come on down below 10? I'll tell you why. At this point, he's afraid Lot is lost. And this disturbs him a great deal, so he's not going to come down any farther. But he could have come down, friends, to one. He could have said, Lord, if there's one in that city that's righteous, would you destroy the city? And you know what God would have said? If there's one that's righteous in that city, I'm going to get him out of that city because I wouldn't destroy it if there's one righteous left. And you tell me, you say, how do you know that's the way it had been? Because that's the way it worked out. There was one righteous man there. Abraham didn't believe it, but God knew him. That was Lot. And God said, get out of the city. And God says, I can't destroy it till you are out. Did you know the tribulation, the great tribulation period, can't come as long as the church is in the world? Just can't come, friend. Because Christ bore our judgment. And the great tribulation is part of the judgment that is coming. And that's the reason that the church can go. This is a picture of it. This is a glorious picture, you please. And believe me, as we're going to see, Sodom and Gomorrah are a picture of the world. And what a picture. And what a condition the world's in today, very much like Sodom and Gomorrah. And that does not mean, friends, the Lord's going to come tomorrow, because I don't know and no one else knows, but he could come tomorrow. And this certainly would be in keeping with the condition and the carrying out of the picture that is here. Now, that is blessed fellowship with God. It's a picture of blessed Christian fellowship here with God. Now the picture changes. We live up yonder at Hebron on the plains of Mamre where Abraham dwelt. And now we go down to the city of Sodom where Lot dwells. Now I'm turning now to chapter 19 here. And as I do, I'm reading verse 1. And there came two angels to Sodom at even, and Lot sat in the gate of Sodom. And Lot, seeing them, rose up to meet them, and he bowed himself with his face toward the ground. Now, these two angels visit Lot in Sodom, and they announce judgment to warn Lot to escape. And we find in this chapter, Lot leaves Sodom with his wife and two daughters. And then we have the destruction of Sodom and Gomorrah, and Lot's wife turns to a pillar of salt. And then we have Lot's awful sin. We'll hit high points here, but so far we are dealing with the verses as we go along, and we'll stay with that. Now you have that which is the blasted life. And don't forget it, this man Lot happens to be a righteous man. Hard to believe it. If I had only this record, I wouldn't believe it. But you see, Simon Peter, in his epistle, he talked about that righteous man vexed his righteous soul. Now, he lived in Sodom, but he never was happy down there. You see, Lot was a tragic day for him when he moved to Sodom. He lost his family. In fact, the matter is he lost all of them when you look at the total picture, and it's tragic. Many a man today may be a saved man, but by his life, and where he goes, where he lives, he loses his family, loses his influence, and loses his testimony. Now, I know Christians like that. I've been a pastor, and I have, in course of time, talked to some of the children of some of the leaders of the churches I've served. Hasn't been too long ago that the son of a leader of the church that I served said all he was doing was waiting for his dad to die in order to repudiate everything. He thought the whole thing was phony, that the Christian life was, and all he could see was hypocrisy and everything. All he was doing, of course, was telling about his home. What a phony his dad must be. And he's lost his son. He's lost his influence, I can assure you, in other places. But I wouldn't question his salvation. I think the man trusts Christ. But by his life, it's rather a phony sort of a life. Poor Lot, how tragic this is. Now let's look at this. And this is a sordid chapter. We get two of them in the book of Genesis that are really sordid. This is one of them. Now I'll read on, verse 2. And he said, behold now, My lords, turn in, I pray you, into your servant's house, tarry all night and wash your feet. These men must have had dirty feet. And, of course, if you'd walk from the plains of Mamre down to Sodom with just nothing on but sandals, your feet would need washing also. But again, I call your attention to the custom of that day, which was practiced by those that extended hospitality to strangers. And he says to them, ye shall rise up early and go on your way. Now, Lot was sitting in the gate of Sodom, and I can't let that go by without calling attention to the fact that the ones who sat in the gate of a city were the judges. Now, this man Lot not only had moved to Sodom, but he got into politics down there, and here he is, a petty judge sitting in the gate. But he's a hospitable man. When these strangers came in, he invited them to his home. And they came in. And they, at first, though, were reluctant. They said, nay, but we'll abide in the street all night. We'll just stay outside. We don't want to inconvenience you. And they did this for a purpose, of course. He pressed upon them greatly, and they turned in unto him and entered into his house. And he made them a feast and did bake unleavened bread, and they did eat. Now, these men have another feast. They had a feast with Abraham. They now have a feast with Lot. And they brought out something here. They said, we'll stay on the street, sleep in the park. And Lot says, don't do that in Sodom. It's dangerous. Your life wouldn't be worth anything if you did a thing like that. And friends, may I say that maybe Los Angeles ought to change its name to Sodom. It wouldn't be safe for you to sleep on the streets of Los Angeles. In fact, it's not safe to be on the streets of Los Angeles at night. There are many women who live alone. They won't come out to church at night or any program at night. One dear saint of God told me, she said, I just locked my door at Brother McGee, and I do not open that door until the next morning at daylight. Says it's not safe in my neighborhood to even walk. Well, the days of Sodom and Gomorrah again. And practically for the same reason. And so they bring this out. Lot says, no, man, don't stay on the street. Wouldn't be safe for you. And he pressed upon them, and then they came in. Now notice this awful thing, verse 4. But before they lay down, the men of the city, even the men of Sodom, compassed the house round both old and young, all the people from every quarter. And they called unto Lot and said unto him, where are the men which came into thee this night? Bring them out unto us that we may know them. May I say this is a sickening scene. To me, this reveals the degradation of this city, the city of Sodom. And this is the name that's been put on that sin from that day to this, Sodom. Now, there was no attempt made, apparently, in the city of Sodom to have a church for this crowd and tell them that they're all right in spite of the fact that they practice this thing. May I say to you that the Word of God is specific on this, and you can't tone it down. This is an awful sin. Now we're going to see what happened at the home of Lot in the city of Sodom that night. We'll have to wait till next time. Until then, may God richly bless you, my beloved.
0: Well, like Lot, we live in a world filled with darkness. But in Psalm 34, King David offers hope. He says, the eyes of the Lord are on the righteous, and his ears are open to their cry. The face of the Lord is against those who do evil. So as the Lord watches over us, let's be full of faith and prayerful for those who need a Savior. 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I'm Steve Schwetz, and I'll meet you back here next time as the Bible Bus rolls along.

0: 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Is this your story too?
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0: Raising children is a challenge. We face both our children's natural resistance to authority and pressure from a culture that prizes autonomy. But God gives us grace as parents to meet the challenge. And today on Truth for Life, we'll learn why godly discipline is more loving than hands-off, rule-free parenting. Alistair Begg is teaching from Colossians chapter 3.
1: Well, let me say a word or two about the responsibility of the parents. Parents are to bring their children up in the nurture and admonition of the Lord. But how can children be expected to know their boundaries if their parents are clueless? How can they be expected to know what they're supposed to do or what they're not supposed to do if their parents are neglectful of their responsibilities, clear responsibilities as delineated in the Bible? And whatever decision Christian parents make about the ongoing education of their children, and there are many within our congregation that adopt all kinds of approaches, and we understand and recognize that. But whatever that decision is, one thing is true of every mom and dad in the congregation, and that is that they are responsible for the instruction of their children in the Word of God. It is their responsibility. The task is to be exercised by the parents in the face of all of the challenges of a world that doesn't agree. The insinuations of the evil one that come to us and say, you know, you shouldn't listen to all this stuff. It's old-fashioned. The Bible, if somebody had written the Bible at this point, they would never have included this. That's the kind of thing you hear. Or they'll say, but you need to be a pragmatic person. You just need to be as realistic as you can. And frankly, this doesn't work. Or you have them saying, you know, what you really need is self-help in this. You don't need Bible help. You don't need the Spirit's help. Psychology will be of far more help to you than theology. And at the heart of all of those kind of insinuations, which come ultimately from the evil one, at the heart of it all is the undermining of the Word of God. The design of the evil one is to get God's people to live their lives paying scant attention to the truth of the Bible, being prepared to affirm its authority, as we said at the end last time, being prepared to say we believe it entirely, and then to do absolutely nothing with it when it comes to the issues that we're dealing with now. Instruction begins at home. It has to do with creating a climate in which our children recognize that we are depending on the Bible and depending on the help of the Holy Spirit to try and do our level best to raise them according to the structures and definitions of the Bible, that we are on our best days sinful as well. I guarantee you that the child nurtured by a biblical view of the origin of life will enjoy in life a security that can never be experienced by the youngster schooled, for example, in evolutionary theory. How happy the son who can say, when I was a boy in my father's house, still tender and an only child of my mother, he taught me and said, lay hold of my words with all your heart. Keep my commands and you will live. So the responsibility of the parents is essentially twofold. It is first of all that, the instruction of their children, and then the disciplining of their children. Here's where it gets challenging, isn't it? Disciplining our children, according to the Bible, is not an option. And doing it in the way that God says, is absolutely essential. The social and political climate is one in which the rights of the child have been set out in such a way as to severely limit the potential of parental jurisdiction, the exercise of discipline. Old files from my drawer go way back, actually. 1996, the Supreme Court of Italy declares all punishment by parents of children as unlawful. The judgment states that the very expression correction of children expresses a view of child rearing that is both culturally anachronistic historically outdated and should in fact be redefined. Now, what's happening here, you see, is the question is, does the creator of the universe know what he's talking about when he says this is how it works, or does he not? But as soon as you've removed the creator, then you have no one to whom you have to defer. You know, if God is dead, as Dostoevsky said, if God is dead, then all things are permissible. You know, all the bets are off. So this is not just a sort of cultural challenge to a small group of people who've got a weird perspective on the raising of children. This is actually a challenge to God Almighty. And you can go through the whole thing. Supreme Court of Israel declares it unlawful. 2000, South African Constitutional Court. Christian schools challenge it. Christian schools are told, you know, go home and don't come back. Well, here's the challenge. What are we going to do? Because if upholding and applying biblical guidelines takes place, then we face the challenge, don't we, of being hateful or abusive towards our children. That's what they say. The reason you couldn't do this is because it is inevitably hateful, it is abusive. But actually, nothing could be further from the truth. Surely there is a way to be abusive and hateful towards our children in any kind of structure, not least of all within the framework of a biblical parameters. And we see evidence of that. We read it every so often in the press, where people are just completely off the rocker and they've taken these things to extremes that are malevolent and bad and worthy of punishment. Absolutely no question about that. But you can't throw the entire thing out on the basis of the fact that people made a complete mess of the guidelines. No. Because the exercise of discipline is motivated by love. It's motivated by love. It's a love that seeks to prevent our children from reaching the end of their lives in a sorry state and finding that the reason they end up in that sorry state is because they hated discipline, they spurned correction, they paid no attention to their parents. And of course, the Bible is very clear. Solomon is very clear. He who spares the rod hates his son, but he who loves him is careful to discipline him. It is only irresponsible parenting that leaves children to fend for themselves. When the writer of Hebrews picks the principle of disciplining of children up, he applies it to the nature of the work of God within our lives. He says, if you had earthly parents, you know you were disciplined by them for your good. This, and they do this because this is how God treats you. He disciplines you for your good. All discipline in the moment is painful, but later on it yields the peaceable fruit of righteousness. But if what you want is peace at any cost now, you can't expect the peaceable fruit of righteousness then. The first comes the pain, and then comes the pleasure. So the challenge is huge. I must say, you know, now as a grandfather, you live this thing at least twice. You live with your own mistakes and disappointments and chaos, and then you watch as your children try their journey. And you have to stand back and go, bite your tongue, and say, no, that's not good. It's a tough one. But listen, when parents do not establish this framework out of the gate, the challenge becomes greater with every birthday. I guarantee you. They are not all of a sudden going to roll over in their bed and go, you know what? Yeah, I love you, and I'll do everything you say. Now, the foolishness that is bound up in the heart of a child, which expresses itself in rebellion, will take more than words to dislodge. Now, how do I know that? Because the Bible says that. So, taking the responsibility seriously is tied to the Lordship of Christ. And therefore, it falls to the children to also take this seriously. Let's say a word or two under this third heading. Proverbs again, listen to your father who gave you life, and do not despise your mother when she's old. I take it actually that Paul assumes that children were present when this letter was read, certainly when the letter would have been referenced in the context of house gatherings and so on. It's worth noting in passing that age-based education within the framework of the church is a relatively new phenomenon. It's not a bad idea, but it is a different idea. And when you read in the Old Testament, you find that families were together under the instruction of God's word. For example, in Chronicles, where Jehaziel has the responsibility of delivering the Lord, the word, it says, all Judah stood before the Lord, their little ones, their wives, their children. And classically, when Ezra is invited to bring out the book and speak from it, he brought the law before the assembly, both men and women, and all who could understand. Now, this is of great importance because our children are sensible. They're bright. They're capable of understanding, and they are capable of understanding the clear instructions of the Bible, and whether we as parents are actually embracing them, engaging with them, and being prepared to do what it says. And the instruction along these lines for children is not in the small print. It's not as if it's away at the end of something, hidden away. For example, when Moses is addressing the people in Leviticus 19, it says, and the Lord spoke to Moses, saying, speak to all the congregation of the people of Israel and say to them, you shall be holy, for I, the Lord your God, am holy. Full stop, next sentence. Every one of you shall revere his mother and his father. That's the first thing. Say to Israel, you are to be a different kind of people in the world. Every one of you shall revere his mother and his father. Now, it's not an absence of clarity, I say to you again. It is the duty of children, or as you say, the duty. It is the duty of children to honor, respect, and obey their parents, to submit to their correction, to accept their instruction. My son, give me your heart and let your eyes observe my ways. Give me your heart and let your eyes observe my ways. There's the rub for some of us. For their eyes observe our ways, and our ways are at cross purposes to the instruction. I wonder if you ever had one of your kids say to you, I don't think you love me. And then they said to you, because you never discipline me. That's why I know you don't love me. They didn't say, because you didn't give me things. Uh-uh. Now, we must draw this to a close, and we need to say a couple of things importantly. First of all, we recognize that parents are not infallible. Parents are not infallible, but the Word of God is infallible. So we are simply standing in between God himself and our children, in the way that I am standing in between God himself and you as this congregation. For I will give an answer to God for all the words that I have spoken to you, formally and informally. That's what the Bible says. Step up if you'd like this challenge. But it falls to you as a dad. It falls to you as a mom. And it falls to you as a boy or a girl. The Bible is really clear. When we get letters, and we get hundreds of letters from prisoners, it is a traceable fact that many of them, when they tell us their story, say that they find themselves incarcerated now as a result of decisions that they made along the journey of their lives, which began with contempt of parental authority and discipline. Children, obey your parents in everything. Everything, does that mean if they tell you to go steal things from Target, you're supposed to? Clearly not. Obedience is only in such things that concur with the law of God. Who is sufficient for these things? My heart goes out to our young families. It does. Those of us who have been around a little while understand this. I mean, this is a Friday, August the 13th from Scotland. The latest piece from the Scottish government, children as young as 4 will be allowed to change their name and gender at school without their parents' consent under new guidelines issued by the Scottish government. So you can send your children into an alien environment and they can do whatever they jolly well please there. You don't have to be contacted about it. They will come home and tell you, and their teachers will reinforce it for you. Can it possibly be? Children, what a gift. And they are a gift. Let's remind ourselves of that. Let's remind ourselves that our children are only loaned to us for a little while. They say, well, I can tell you're getting old now. You call it a little while. Because 0 to 5 seems like eternity. Yeah? But 5 to 18 is a moment in time. Let's remind ourselves that they're cute, but they're also corrupt. That they're lovely, but that they're lost. They're estranged from the womb. They go astray from birth, speaking lies, which is, of course, a problem, isn't it? Unless, of course, you're reading the Sunday Review on January the 5th, 2018. Is your child lying to you? That's good. Why do some children start lying at an earlier age than others? What separates them from their more honest peers? The short answer is they're smarter. It comes down to the Bible again, doesn't it? The Bible says this is a problem. Some crazy psychologist says that's actually the answer. So they need God's law to show them where they're wrong, to show them that they can climb up a ladder to God's acceptance, to show them that they are in need of God's grace, to help them understand that when they make a hash of it, when they stumble and fall on their face, there's more grace in Jesus than there is sin in their little hearts. And we finish this up acknowledging that we live in a culture that is increasingly corrupt. We live in an environment, big church, that is in many ways in danger of becoming entirely compromised in these things. And that is why our children are confused. For confused they are. And that's why I say to you, if the parents don't get it, if the parents are clueless, you're going to live with confused children. There's no possibility of it being otherwise. And that's why we need the clarity of the Bible. Last week, in the people that I met, there was a fellow from California, a big tall man, a basketball coach, apparently, and his 12-year-old son. So I said to him, I said, hey, I said, I used to be 12. He looked at me like, oh, really? I said, yeah, it was 57 years ago. And the father said, is there something that you would say to him as a 12-year-old boy? So because I had just been preaching along these lines, yeah, I said to him, I said, yeah, keep your story simple. Keep your story simple. Look entirely to Jesus. The guy says, is that it? I said, that's it. It's fascinating, isn't it? That from the birth narratives, you've got this long period of silence. And then Jesus reappears at the age of 12. He's in the temple. He's in discussion with the people. He's really missing from his family retinue. They search for him. They find him. You remember that encounter. It's described for us there. And it says then that he went down with Mary and Joseph and was submissive to them. And he increased in wisdom and in stature and in favor with God and with man. The lady who wrote Once in Royal David's City captured something of this when, in above verse 3 of that, having introduced us to Jesus and his birth, she writes, for he is our childhood pattern. Day by day, like us, he grew. He was little, weak, and helpless. Tears and smiles like us he knew. And he feeleth for our sadness, and he shareth in our gladness. In short order, young people, Jesus, who is for you, as you trust in him, the author and finisher of your faith, he understands better than you can ever know what it is to be an obedient son.
0: You're listening to Truth for Life with Alistair Begg. He'll return in just a few minutes to close today's program. We hope you have been benefiting from this series titled The Christian Family. As we're learning, parents are responsible for training children in the truth of Scripture. And to do this well, it's important to know God, know His Word, and to be able to teach and apply the lessons from Scripture in a clear and understandable way. The book we're recommending to you today will help you do that. It's titled, How to Teach Kids Theology, Deep Truths for Growing Faith. It's written for families, but it's being used by Christian school teachers and children's ministry leaders as well. And instead of focusing on Bible stories, this is a book that guides you to teach your children the deeper understanding of who God is and what He's done. As the authors point out, we can't teach kids kitty-cat theology and expect them to have lion-like resolve. For their resolve to be great, they will need to be shown that God is great. And this comes by teaching good theology to kids, a knowledge of God that is true. 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
1: Father, steer us away from any thoughts of moralism, of pulling up our socks. We all know we need to do better, but we all know that all day, every day, we're entirely dependent on the work of your Spirit. Forgive us for our failures. Forgive us, Lord, for listening to the chatter of a surrounding culture rather than listening to the voice of you who created the children. Help us as boys and girls who are present in under the sound of my voice right now to realize what an adventure it is to live in the light of God's Word, to trust in Jesus as Savior, to submit and live for Him, and in so doing, to obey our mothers and fathers. Thank you, Lord Jesus Christ, for your example of humility and servanthood. And in your name we pray, amen.
0: I'm Bob Lapine. None of us are perfect parents. Tomorrow we'll learn how to address some of the most common mistakes well-meaning parents can make. The Bible teaching of Alistair Begg is furnished by Truth for Life, where the learning is for living.
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Now we continue reading from the Word of God, the Bible, at Proverbs 10:22. It is the blessing of the Lord that makes rich, and he adds no sorrow to it. Doing wickedness is like sport to a fool, and so is wisdom to a man of understanding. What the wicked fears will come upon him, but the desire of the righteous will be granted. When the whirlwind passes, the wicked is no more, but the righteous has an everlasting foundation. Like vinegar to the teeth and smoke to the eyes, so is the lazy one to those who send him. The fear of the Lord prolongs life, but the years of the wicked will be shortened. The hope of the righteous is gladness, but the expectation of the wicked perishes. The way of the Lord is a stronghold to the upright, but ruin to the workers of iniquity. The righteous will never be shaken, but the wicked will not dwell in the land. The mouth of the righteous flows with wisdom, but the perverted tongue will be cut out. The lips of the righteous bring forth what is acceptable, but the mouth of the wicked what is perverted.

Proverbs chapter 11. A false balance is an abomination to the Lord, but a just weight is his delight. When pride comes, then comes dishonor, but with the humble is wisdom. The integrity of the upright will guide them, but the crookedness of the treacherous will destroy them. Riches do not profit.

0: but the wicked takes his place. With his mouth the godless man destroys his neighbor, but through knowledge the righteous will be delivered. When it goes well with the righteous, the city rejoices, and when the wicked perish, there is joyful shouting. By the blessing of the upright, a city is exalted, but by the mouth of the wicked it is torn down. He who despises his neighbor lacks sense, but a man of understanding keeps silent. He who goes about as a talebearer reveals secrets, but he who is trustworthy conceals a matter. Where there is no guidance, the people fall, but in abundance of counselors there is victory. Find out more about this little ministry with an eternal message by visiting our website, the-word.info. 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
2: With SRN News, I'm Rich Thomason in Washington. Make a deal or else, President Trump says Iran, quoting here, better get moving fast or there won't be anything left of them. The threat comes as Iran signals it is prepared to resume the fight. Senator Lindsey Graham on NBC's Meet the Press.
3: I talked to the CIA director yesterday. Is there any evidence that the crowd in charge now is any less committed to destroying Israel, going after us, the great Satan, purifying Islam? I think the answer is no. So weaken them further and you may get a deal later, but you're not going to get a deal with this crowd until you hurt them more.
2: Tens of thousands of New York commuters have had to find other ways to get to work today. The strike shut down the Long Island Railroad. More contract talks are on tap today. Watching Wall Street this morning, the Dow is up 178 points, the NASDAQ 49 points higher. This is SRN News.
4: If you looked up the word life in Heaven's Thesaurus, one of the first synonyms you'd find would be this one, pain. Yes, life has broken bones, bitter losses, and enemies you never saw coming. Today on Insight for Living, Chuck Swindoll points to Esther chapter 3, where a trusted official named Haman nursed an old grudge until it became a blueprint for genocide. Here's the point, unchecked evil grows. And the only power strong enough to stop it is the grace of Jesus Christ. Beginning with Esther 3, verse 5, Chuck titled his message, An Evil Interlude.
5: When Haman saw that Mordecai neither bowed down nor paid homage to him, Haman was filled with rage, and he disdained to lay hands on Mordecai alone, for they had told him who the people of Mordecai were. Therefore, Haman sought to destroy all the Jews. Wait a minute. In Haman's mind is a learned trait. I hate the Jews. And he realized if he could ever be placed into power and ever have an opportunity to do something about it, he would not stop with one who wouldn't bow. He would exterminate the race. I have circled in my Bible, Haman sought to destroy all the Jews. Because you see, that's the way evil is. It grows in an exaggerated manner. He's not satisfied simply to kill Mordecai or to make his life miserable. Now he must kill the people of Mordecai. The plan for extermination unfolds rather quickly. The mind is very creative when it is spurred on by evil. Imagination runs creatively when evil is behind it. Watch. In the first

0: month, which is the month Nisan, in the 12th year of King Ahasuerus, that is, the lot. We'll read later of the Feast of Purim. Purim is the plural of Pur, lots. We'll read of that later. Lots were cast before Haman from day to day and from month to month until the 12th month, that is, the month Adar. We would read verse 7, in the first month, that is January, lots were cast, and they were cast through the month of December. Then Haman said to King Ahasuerus, I've got an answer. There is a certain people scattered and dispersed among the peoples in all the provinces of your kingdom. Their laws are different from those of other people, and they do not observe the king's laws. So it is not in the king's interest to let them remain. That's nothing more than extermination talk. And he's telling the king what the king wants to hear. He doesn't tell him the whole story. He doesn't mention the prejudice and the grudge, the long-standing anti-Semitism that goes back to his Amalekite roots. Doesn't mention that. What's this about lots and casting lots and months and days and all of that? In a book, unfortunately, that's now out of print, Ray Steadman, The Queen and I, on Esther, I find these words. What a strange procedure. But the casting of lots to determine a lucky day on which to do something was common practice in Oriental kingdoms. It is very similar to the practice today of shooting dice in order to select a propitious day for some activity. When the record says they cast it month after month till the 12th month, it doesn't mean they shook dice for a whole year in front of Haman. It means that every cast made stood for a different day. A cast was made for each day of the calendar, and if a propitious number, we might say, an evil omen, or some sense of significance aroused by the throwing of the dice, turned up that day was regarded as a lucky day. Thus, they went through 365 casts before they found the lucky day. When they found it, it was in the 12th month, called the month of Adar. The whole process made it possible for Haman to go to the king and say, look, if you really want good luck in your life, if you want fortune to smile on you, there's only one way to do it. Get rid of these people. That's precisely the way it happened. When your life, by the way, is driven by superstition, you come upon ridiculous decisions very much like this. And by the way, are you still superstitious? That is a loaded question, isn't it? It's assuming we all have been at one time. Do you still drive the other way when a black cat crosses in front of your path? Do you never stay on the 13th floor of a hotel? I can hardly find a hotel with the 13th floor. I usually request it. Usually there's a lot of room on the 13th floor. I love walking under ladders. You walk around them, you worry when a mirror is broken. Isn't that amazing how those things track us and stay with us? Stupid things, even demonic things. It led to this game plan for the extermination of the people of the Jews, and the king bought it hook, line, and sinker. He loved the idea. Of course, it appealed to his conceit. Verse 9, if it's pleasing to the king, let it be decreed that they be destroyed. Did you hear what I read? Let's kill all these people. Let's finish them off. When you are in a closed setting and you have a prejudiced counselor, and those are the only people that are giving you information, you come up with plans that are destructive. All the more reason to live an accountable life and to include in your circle people who are strong enough to tell you no, unwise, not good, too far. The king had none of that. And he said, let it be decreed that they be destroyed, and I will pay 10,000 talents of silver. Are you ready for how much silver that is? 375 tons. That's a lot of loot. Where would Haman get it? Probably from the homes that he would confiscate once he killed the Jews. He said, I will take all of this silver and I will place it in the hands of the king's treasuries. The king took his signet ring from his hand, which is like you're giving your MasterCard to your associate, and you say, ring it up. He took his signet ring from his hand. That's the way they signed documents, in soft clay. Documents were written, rolled up, a piece of soft clay sealed it, and then the inscription from the king's ring was placed in the soft clay. It sealed it with the king's, let it be written, let it be done. He gave him the ring. Then the king, listen to how the writer, whoever this writer was, we're not sure. Listen to how he adds a thought in verse 10. Then the king took his signet ring from his hand, gave it to Haman, the son of Hammedatha, the Agagite, the enemy of the Jews. He had an old grudge. He had a long-standing hatred for the Jews. The king didn't need the money. He said in the next verse, the silver's yours. The people also, do with them as you please. That is unbelievable. Sounds like Hitler in the 1930s, doesn't it? Somewhere at some time in that madman's mind, there was a break with logic, and he could say with the passing of his hand, just finish them off. Now, again, before all of our thoughts turn to those few notorious people we could name, let's not get far from home. Are you nursing a grudge? You have a face on your dartboard? You have a soul, an organization, former mate, former pastor, a church, a boss, a coach, someone that you revered and trusted who used you and or abused you. You have someone who has made it hard for you. And whatever the intricacies of the encounter, they're now gone, they're past. But you are determined to hold on to them. And someday, I'll get back. You say, well, Chuck, I'm a Christian. I know. Some of you who say that are. You think you still haven't the old nature? When you give vent to your old nature, can you not lust as you once lusted? Can you not be as selfish as you have ever been selfish in your life? Can't you be as vile with your lips? You know you can, and so could I. This nursing, this lingering grudge, this refusal to forgive grows and grows. It's silent. Oh, it's so quiet. You read nothing of Haman before chapter 3. He's not even in the picture. He's an adult by the time we meet him. But he comes ready to pounce. It is his moment. Life and pain are synonymous. You cannot escape the pain. If you're not careful, you will carry out the most heinous of sins. These are days of treacherous, terrible criminal cases in the courts. We read of night slashers, night stalkers, and homosexual killings, and we read of a man whose background now includes apparently over 60 murders of the worst kind, the kind I couldn't even read to a child. We watch them as they smile through their court proceedings, and we think, what an animal. And true, but that same animal nature resides in me and resides in you. It is there. It is wicked. It is vile. And were it not for the very presence and grace and deliverance of Jesus Christ, it would consume us and we would kill and not give it that much worry. How absolutely powerless we are to solve our own problem of evil. were not the power of Christ given to us in daily doses, literally moment by moment doses, my grudge, my lack of forgiveness could grow to a grudge and grow to such thoughts as would shock you, and yours would shock me. There's no waiting. The plan is all set. Scribes are poised to write in whatever language for whatever province. Verse 12, scribes were summoned on the 13th day of the first month. He wrote it on the first month, and he let them live in the misery of it for 12. If he had his way about it, he would have them tortured, waiting those 11 long months for the gallows to be built and the graves to be dug. It was written just as Haman commanded to the king's satraps. He had thought this through, to the governors who were over each province, to the princes of each people. According to the script, each people according to its language, whatever language, he had the scribe ready to write it. And it was written in the name of King Ahasuerus. Here, give it to me. And he sealed it with his ring, every one of them, all 127 provinces. Let it be sent. And he had the runners there to take it. The couriers were ready. Verse 13. Letters were sent by couriers to all the king's provinces. Look at the way he puts it, to destroy, to kill, to annihilate all the Jews. You haven't misread this or misheard it. Young and old, women and children. How dare they do that to Agag? I'll teach them a lesson. A copy of the edict was to be issued as law in every province was published to all the people so that they should be ready for this day. Look at the incredible irony of the last verse. The couriers went out impelled by the king's command while the decree was issued in Susa, the capital. That's where Haman and the king lived. And look at the scene. And while the king and Haman sat down to drink, the city of Susa was in confusion. Yes, it can be planned. Such murderous things can be planned. And all the while, you can sip your booze and could care less. That's the way it is with evil. I draw three very valuable lessons from three major characters of this story. First from Mordecai, and then from Haman, and then the king himself. From Mordecai, I learned this. Always remember that there will be someone who will resent your independent devotion to the Lord. That's how it all started. Why don't you bow down to Haman, the prime minister? I am a Jew. My devotion to my Lord is such that I dare not do that. There will always be someone who will resent your independent devotion to the Lord. It will weaken your will if you forget that. Expect it. I've seen it in the military. I've seen it in neighborhoods. I've seen it in ministry. There will be resentment if your devotion to the Lord is too independent and you don't play those political games. Second, Haman. Never underestimate the diabolical nature of revenge. Listen to this. Never underestimate the diabolical nature of revenge. Don't underestimate your own ability to connive and get back. It'll poison your life if you do. Many, many a divorcee lives today consumed in the poison of an unforgiving spirit. Third, from the king. Never overestimate the value of your own importance. Some wise counselor should have come up alongside Ahasuerus and said to him, "What is this you're allowing? It isn't worth it. Not even you are that important." It'll blind your mind if you do. There is an evil interlude in the lives of every one of us. Every one of us. You know, the Jews have never forgotten Haman. They're reminded of it at the Feast of Purim every year. Listen. During the dramatic reading of the Book of Esther in a Jewish synagogue at the Feast of Purim, the congregation will be found taking the part of a chorus and exclaiming at every mention of the name of Haman, "May his name be blotted out! May his name be blotted out! Let the name of the ungodly perish!" While boys with mallets pound stones and bits of wood on which that odious name is written. Did you know that? While the congregation is answering an antiphonal voice, "Let the name of the ungodly perish, may his name be blotted out," little boys are pounding on pieces of stone and wood that read, "Haman, Haman." He is to them the personification of vanity and cruelty. What do you do with all this? I think some of you are hearing this kind of teaching for the very first time in your life. For the first time, something from the Bible has grabbed your attention. And you may even be astounded that it's spoken so directly to where you live. First of all, let me say that you are in the company of other people who understand those kind of feelings. It's happened to all of us. At one time or another in every one of our lives, we have been shocked with the relevance of Scripture. It has cut like a hot knife through butter right into our hearts. And I want to warn you that if you don't do something about your grudge and your plan for revenge, either you will be eaten alive by it and do that which is horrible, or it'll take your life. You'll be turned over to torturers, internal torturers. And not even the finest counselor in the world can free you. At the risk of sounding simplistic yet again, I want to tell you that it is for this very reason that there once came a day that God invaded this polluted earth. It was for this very reason that we were not able to help ourselves, that the Lord Jesus helped us and let nails be driven into his hands and into his feet, and that vertical post lifted and dropped into a hole as he hung and died on a cross, so that whoever would believe in him would never perish in their own grudge and sin and evil and revenge. But somehow, in some wonderful way, God says that the blood that came from his body is like an internal detergent that will wash away your sins. Isn't that great? No words I could give you or anyone could give you will do that, but the blood of Christ will. What can wash away my sin? Nothing but the blood of Jesus. What can make me whole again? Nothing but his blood. We must bow our heads. Close your eyes, please. Let the blood wash away your sins. Let it make you whole again. You can't escape the evil. It's there. I can't even promise you that after giving your life to Jesus Christ, there will never be another thought of revenge. Ah, but then you'll have some built-in controls that will keep you, just like it keeps others around you who know the Lord Jesus, from carrying out the wishes of a wicked old nature. Right where you're sitting, you can experience the beginning of a transformation. You don't have to do a thing physically. Sometimes it helps if you do that, but for this decision, it's deep and it's personal. A simple prayer will do something like this in all sincerity. Heavenly Father, I live with this evil in me and I cannot conquer it. I believe that Jesus died and he rose from the grave, and I believe that his death paid the penalty for my sins, and I take him into my life now. Thank you, Lord, for coming into my life. After making this decision, you'll need to grow, to begin a process of growth in the spiritual life, and that's what a church is all about. That's what Christian fellowship is all about, being accountable. Father, thank you for your grace that sees beyond our deepest need. Thank you for meeting us where we are, for talking straight to us in terms that even we can understand, for pulling from this tiny entry out of an ancient scroll named Esther, a story as relevant as today's grudge and feelings of revenge. I pray that you would clear our hearts of all malice. Give us the ability to give that pain to you and resist all attempts at getting even, while you, through your power, deal with this unsolvable problem for us. Thank you in advance for doing miraculous things through us and even in spite of us. In the good name of our God, in the great name of our Lord Jesus, we pray these things. Amen.
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6: And I'm saying the choices you're making right now are shaping the man you're going to be. The choices you're making right now, even the ones that seem insignificant, from the friends you're hanging around to the words you speak to the way you treat other people, it's putting you on a path that's going to lead in any number of directions. And if you make wise choices now, it's going to put you in a place of wisdom later on in life. And just raising up the value of the decisions they make, because life is telling them, oh, you're young, you're a teenager, you do whatever you want, it doesn't really matter. And we're trying to give the opposite message that now what you say, what you do right now, it matters so much.
7: That's Dave Willis, and he and his wife Ashley join us today on Focus on the Family with Jim Daly, and I'm John Fuller.
8: You know, John, as parents, we carry a pretty big responsibility, if not the responsibility, to help shape the next generation, our children, maybe even some of their friends that come over to the house to play ping pong or do the things that they do. And it means we have to teach our boys how to respect girls, right? And in this culture today, that's a tough task because there's very little supporting girls and women. Just think about it. You know, the whole Title IX issue and what has happened to women's sports with the trans issue and so much more. It's just, there seems to be a slow and sometimes fast degrading of women in the culture. And, you know, boys and men have a responsibility to say, no, we're going to respect girls and women. And today we're going to talk about that subject with experts who have four sons of their own.
7: Dave and Ashley Willis are conference speakers, relationship coaches, and podcast hosts. And they've been in full-time marriage ministry for about 10 years now and have four sons, as you said, Jim. Dave has a terrific book on this topic called Raising Boys Who Respect Girls, Upending Locker Room Mentality, Blind Spots, and Unintended Sexism.
8: Dave and Ashley, welcome back to Focus on the Family. Good to have you here.
9: Good to be here.
6: Thank you, guys.
9: Thank you.
6: Oh, we love
8: being
6: here.
8: We didn't pay you to say that, did we?
9: Right, right.
8: Okay. Just want to make sure. Now, this question, this is the way to get out of the gate. Your son Cooper once came home from school asking if girls liked it when boys sent them indecent pictures. When I first read that, I was like, what?
6: Yeah.
8: It's a different era now.
6: It's a different
8: era. When I was a boy, that never would have popped up.
6: Oh, my goodness.
8: We wouldn't even thought of that. But that's kind of the question we've got to deal with with our sons today.
6: A lot of eye-raising moments, shocking moments, that we didn't grow up with the technology that made these things possible.
8: What did you say to him?
6: Well, we've kind of made a pact early on that we're not going to freak out in the moment, no matter what our kids ask.
8: That's the first good parenting tip.
6: Don't panic. Don't freak out in the moment. You can freak out with each other later, but in the moment, you got to be calm and be a safe place for them to share, because as you're a safe place for them to share, the more they're going to share. Mm-hmm. So he came home from his first day of eighth grade, and he said, how was your day? It was fine. And he asked that question. Hey, just out of curiosity, do girls really like it when boys send these, like, indecent pictures of themselves? And I'm like, well, why don't you unpack that for me? You know? And he said, well, on the bus, on the way home, some of the boys on the bus were taking inappropriate pictures of themselves and trying to show the other kids on the bus pictures of what they've taken and saying, girls love it when you send them pictures like this. And they were laughing about it. And Cooper said, it felt so inappropriate, but it gave us an opportunity to just unpack it one step at a time. Say, buddy, listen, you're going to be exposed to a lot of things that just aren't right, aren't healthy. In this case, what those boys are doing is actually illegal. That's child pornography. So to possess that or share that is illegal. But it gave us a bigger just time to talk about God's design for respecting one another and for the sacredness of sex and all these things. And he was really receptive to it, but it was a wake-up call for us of just what our kids are being exposed to.
9: Well, and the other thing, too, is, man, don't think because you have your kids in a Christian school or they're going to church every Sunday that they get this. I mean, it's sad, but now your other three boys coming along, you probably before the first day of eighth grade said, okay, I got to talk to you about something.
10: This
9: could happen. I mean, that's one of the difficulties as a parent today is trying to get ahead of especially the sexual discussions, because it just, the culture reeks of sexualization. And for boys, we got to, and some girls now too.
10: Yes.
9: We got to get, you know, ahead of that to help have those discussions. So as a mama, Ashley, I mean, how did you respond to that question?
11: Well, I'm going to be honest, like my first like instinct was to freak out. Like literally like, what are you talking about? Like I wanted to, and Dave could see it. Like Dave could see it on my face and he just gently grabbed my hand and was like, this is what we wanted. We wanted him to come to us, you know?
9: Yeah, but that's typical. Let me say, if you're that mom panicking and freaking out, that was Jean as well. I mean, this is kind of the normal thing. And the husbands at this point are going, okay, this isn't unusual for boys, you know? But we got to deal with it. So continue. Sorry. Little infomercial for moms freaking out. Okay, that's every mom I've ever known.
11: This is the truth. And so it was really not so much towards Cooper himself. It was more like, what in the world? Like, I can't believe this is going on at this age. And I just wasn't ready for it because he's our firstborn. And so this was the first time we were hearing this from one of our kids. But very quickly, with Dave's help of helping me to remember that we want him to come to us with these things, I just really wanted him to hear as a woman how that would make me feel. And I was like, I can tell you 100% that that is so disrespectful. Like, that is not good. And then there's girls who feel pressured to also send pictures. And I know this from being a youth leader for years, that girls feel like, oh, that's what boys want. And they're having the same questions.
9: Yeah.
11: And then it perpetuates just this really just unhealthy and like Dave said, illegal correspondence between these kids. And they don't even know what to do with this.
9: So your book, Raising Boys Who Respect Girls, I mean, it's beyond just this topic. That's just a wow kind of opening question.
6: Yeah,
9: so we covered that. If you want more information, get a copy of the book. But moving into more general context of teaching your boys how to respect girls, how do you go about doing that, being mindful of that as a dad, as a mom? You're both, because of the fact that you're a woman and you're a man, you're going to bring different attributes in your parenting to that. What are some of the core things we need to think about?
6: Well, as parents, if you're married, I would say realize that you're modeling for your kids what healthy behavior and interaction looks like. So dads, if you're listening, the way you treat your wife is showing your boys how they should treat women and is showing your daughters what they should expect from men someday. And so if our example isn't the right example, then we need to take a step back and say, Lord, help me to do this. And I know for a lot of guys, that's hard because maybe we didn't have an example ourselves. And so even if you didn't have that, the way that my own father didn't have that, but he chose with God's grace to break that cycle and to become that, as imperfect as all of us are and as imperfect as he was, he really modeled respect toward my mother. And I caught that. And I want to do the same for Ashley. I think it starts just in
9: that's good.
6: How we're treating each other in marriage, because your kids learn a lot more by watching than they do by listening to your advice most of the time.
9: It's so true.
11: They do. And one of the biggest things that I think dads can do, especially for their sons, is be very, very mindful of where their eyes go. Because having mindfulness about where your eyes linger is everything. And do not make the mistake of believing your sons don't see it, because they do. And your daughters see it too. And so we've got to get a grip on where our eyes go. I mean, we can't help as people, men and women, seeing someone attractive walk by, but we get to choose if we keep on staring.
9: Yeah, it's so true. You know, you mentioned in the book that Jesus is a wonderful role model about how to treat women. You know, you think about the culture he was born into. It was very demeaning toward women in many ways. I mean, the Roman Empire, right? And yet Jesus came onto the scene and gave women dignity, Mary Magdalene and other women. Mm-hmm. Speak to that difference that he made coming onto the scene and raising women to a status of equality made in his image, male and female.
6: I'm so glad you brought that up. It's my favorite chapter in the book. And I almost laugh when I hear people in the modern context say, oh, well, I could never be a Christian. It's so oppressive to women. And I laugh and I think, you don't know history. I'm like, in all of human history, there has never been anyone who's done more to elevate the status of women than Jesus Christ did. And when you look in the Gospels of how he did that and how countercultural it was, and it wasn't just about women being over-sexualized, which they were, and they had that kind of exploitation. They had so few rights. But it was also, there was a misogyny and a distrust toward women. A woman's testimony was not valid in a court of law. But when you look at Jesus taking time to intentionally pursue women, not only women of high respect in society, but women like the Samaritan woman at the well, mm-hmm. that society had forgotten and ostracized, and he's pursuing them, he's elevating their value. When Jesus would tell his parables, he intentionally made women the heroes of so many of those stories, whether it's the persistent widow and her praying or other examples in the gospel, the times that he healed them, that the friendships that he formed with women like Mary and Martha, allowing them to be even the first to see the resurrection, the first ones to experience the first ones. Yeah, the first word the resurrected Christ spoke was saying Mary's name, Mary. And she recognized him and was able to go and share what she saw. None of that is by accident. Like, Jesus is giving us a model that was so countercultural and elevates, and still to this day elevates women to the God-given sacredness that they have.
9: I think the other aspect there is Jesus's relationship with his mother, Mary.
11: Yes.
9: Ashley, as a woman, as a mom, I mean, what do you, when you read scripture in that context of Jesus lifting up women, what do you see?
11: I mean, I just see a respecter of women, and I love that. And I do think it goes against what some people are trying to spread as a narrative today about him holding women down. And I mean, probably one of my favorite stories is the woman at the well. I just love how he went against really the cultural norms of his day to go and talk to this woman and minister to her and not bring necessarily like shame on her like others had done, but to show her that she didn't have to keep living in shame. She didn't have to keep living life this way, and that there was this living water that only he could offer her. And I just think it was just so beautiful. And I think it's important that we remember that, and that Jesus loves women and he wants women to be respected, and he is the model that we all should follow.
9: Yeah, so good.
7: 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And we've got that book here at the ministry. 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What do the conversations sound like with your boys, given everything you just said? Because this is a big topic, and we can't protect them 24/7, but how do you process the inevitable time when guys are together and they're swaggering or they're sharing things that are degrading? How do you help your boys get ahead of that?
11: Yeah,
6: I think we try to tell them to lead by example. And if you can't change the conversation and it's clearly going in a direction and staying in a direction that you're uncomfortable with, than to just excuse yourself from that setting. You don't have to stay there. You get to choose what rooms you're in. Mm-hmm. And it takes a lot of courage sometimes to walk away from settings, and sometimes even walk away from relationships where there's a pattern of really unhealthy behavior, because you're going to be like the people you hang out the most. The Bible talks so much about choosing the right friends, and the bad company corrupts good character. And we've got to be intentional, not in a judgmental way or an elitist way, but in a really discerning way, to choose our friends wisely, because we're going to become like they are.
11: It's so true. I remember one time one of our sons was talking about how he like had a friend come up to him and he was like, hey, we have this list of girls and we're like rating them based on looks and mm-hmm. this and that. And at first he thought it was funny. And I was like, rewind this back and tell me what you just said and think about it. If you were like, there was guys and the girls were rating you, would you think that was funny? Mm-hmm. And he was like, what? He goes, well, they're not doing that. I don't think they're doing that. And he kind of started having a whole different attitude. And I was like, what makes this any different, buddy? And I'm like, it's your friends who you love. And so it's kind of shadowing the truth of what's going on here. I'm like, how is this a good thing? And he kind of backtracked from it and was like, oh, yeah, that's probably not good. And I was like, yeah, because you're not only is it mean to these girls, but you're also minimizing them to just bodies. Mm-hmm. And all these kind of things inevitably get out and somebody's going to get hurt. And I'm like, do you want to be associated with this? Do you mm-hmm. want to really be part of this? And the more he thought about it, the more he was like, yeah, I don't want to be part of that. Because he's like, that's really terrible. I would never want someone to do that to me. And I think sometimes when we do get into these, you know, quote unquote locker room settings, I think that guys, and I'm sure girls can do this too in our own way, but I think guys forget that these are real women who have, you know, souls and have hearts and minds that can be so hurt.
9: Yeah.
11: And they just sometimes when they're together can forget about that. And so we try to remind our kids of that.
9: Yeah, you're developing empathy,
11: yes.
9: which is a good thing.
11: Yes.
7: Yeah. Dave, you made reference to kind of an older generation and how men used to care for and respect women. And we're missing that mark pretty wildly, it seems, in the general culture. How do you bring forward people like your grandfather, I think it was, that you wrote about in the book and say, this is the kind of person to emulate?
6: Yeah, absolutely. I'm thankful to have some of the great examples in my own life from that. But I also want to just acknowledge that it's a complicated time for young men to know how to show respect to women. Because on one hand, when you try to show chivalry, there are certain women that might be offended by that to right. say, well, I don't need your help. I don't need you to hold the door open for me. And a young man is just being polite and he's thinking, wow, I feel like I can't win here. And so I think it's still the right thing to do to serve and to help people. But when we do it, however we're doing it, we try to do it the way that Jesus said to do it, which is the golden rule. Treat other people the way that you'd want to be treated. And I think that goes for how we treat other men and how we treat women as well. But even in these confusing times, even when trying to be, you know, chivalrous, trying to embody some of those positive masculine traits that God gave us can get you some backlash sometimes, I still think that it's the right thing to do. And if criticism comes for that to say, look, I didn't mean to offend you. This is how I was raised. I was just trying to be polite yeah. and to show deference and kindness in those situations, which usually diffuses the situation. And just know there's a lot of anger out in the world right now, and a lot of it is because we've misunderstood so much of these issues.
9: Boy, it's so true. In your book, Raising Boys Who Respect Girls, you mentioned 7 lessons that turn boys into men. I sent those to my 2 sons this morning early, like 6 a.m. Mm-hmm. I don't think they were up quite yet, but I did just check my phone. They hearted it back to me.
6: There we go.
11: Aww,
6: yeah.
9: So I think they thought those were right on. Let's hit that, and we'll dig into a couple. One, have the courage to fight for what's right. Boy, do we need people. Mm-hmm. Men, yes, but everybody pulling for what's right. Seek responsibility instead of running from it. That'll resonate with the guys. I think boys and young men want that challenge.
6: Yeah,
9: yeah. And they don't get that challenge in today's modern culture. You know, I want to be somebody who is choosing what is right and being responsible for my decisions. Third, work hard at whatever you do. And when you have a family, work hard to provide. Boy, there's a big one. That is an antiquated idea, but I think it's a good one. 4, show patience and restraint. You know, Trent, who is my oldest son, big guy, 6'7", weightlifter, he says, you know, Dad, when it says in the Bible to be meek, you know what that actually means in the Greek? What? To be ready, but to choose restraint.
6: Mm. That's good.
9: Yeah, he's ready. Let
6: he's
9: me tell
6: ready.
9: You.
11: Right, right.
9: And I'm so glad he's choosing restraint.
6: I am too. I'm glad he's on our side.
9: But that's mm-hmm. the point. Patience and restraint. That's manhood. Mm-hmm. Next, you said respect your wife before you meet her by keeping yourself from sexual sin. Respect your wife after you're married by remaining faithful. Boy, that's so good. Next, keep your word. Next, trust God. And let his word be the roadmap of your life. I mean, those 7 wow. are really solid. Did you write
6: that? I wrote that.
9: Ashley, did you write that?
11: It was definitely Dave, and I love those. Yes.
9: Yeah. Do all they resonate callings. For you as
11: Absolutely.
9: A woman?
11: Absolutely, yes. And I mean, when I hear that as a woman, you know, that makes me just feel so good about the future of men if we're raising men in that way. And it also, as a mom of men, I really want to instill those things in them alongside Dave. And I know it's a high calling. And again, as parents, we can blow it so easily. There's times we just don't get it right. I mean, because we're imperfect. But I think when we're aiming for those things and teaching our boys those things and modeling those things ourselves, because even as women, we can model many of those things. I think that, you know, more is really caught than taught. And I think in those moments when we don't get it right, being that open, safe place to talk about it,
9: yeah,
11: that goes a long way too.
9: Absolutely. You know, you have your boys, you have a little gap between number 2 and number 3 and 4. So what are the ages?
11: So right now they are 10, 13, 18 and 20. So two in college and then two in school.
9: Yeah, that's so good. So, I mean, you've got the gambit still and you're still.
11: Yes.
9: And I think the big issue here is for the parents, but let's say the dads that feel like they have blown it, they haven't set the right example. You can still come back and set that record straight. In the book, in fact, you're talking about you start this stuff at preschool. Start to talk about these things really early. But I'm thinking, you know, we sometimes need that punch list. I mean, guys, we're thinking about everything. Okay, they got to be taught how to respect women and girls. And then we got to help them respect the word of God. And you're thinking of devotions. And I mean, that list can get a little overwhelming for the guy who wants to come home from work and just plop down, watch the news maybe, or just chill out. So how do we get out of that lazy zone, if I could be bold enough? And say we have to be engaged. Maybe take a 10-minute break or whatever. But you got to engage those kids. And it starts early.
6: It does start early. And, yeah, we need rest, too. So, yeah, I'm not beating up on somebody that needs to chill. The older I get, the more chill time I acquire.
9: Amen, brother.
11: Yeah, that is the truth.
6: Like our last kid, I feel some ways I feel wiser and more patient with him. In other ways, I feel so much more tired than I was.
9: It's true
6: like
9: and
6: he
9: true.
6: He just gets away with more. You got to be engaged. You just have to be present, right? Connecting with them in their world and then just looking for teaching opportunities along the way. That's really what's going to resonate with them.
9: Yeah. You know, you had an example in the book of your youngest son playing basketball, and it was, I don't know the number of guys, but there was also a girl on the team, and he had a little encounter with her. What happened, and how did you help straighten that out?
6: Yeah. He got mad when she didn't pass him the ball or something, and he said, "Well, you shouldn't even be here. You're a girl." Mm. And we like really had a huddle. And she's such a great.
9: And this they is were like 8-year-old basketball.
6: Yeah, seven,
9: right?
6: Eight, you know.
9: It's amazing.
6: And
9: they
6: it really
9: were moving
6: hurt her feelings.
9: In the court.
6: I mean, she already, I'm sure, felt being the only girl, felt a little bit out of place, but she was such a great player, a hard worker, just brought such life and spirit to the whole team. And we, you know, we huddled up and talked about respecting each other, the value every person has. Everybody's part of this team. We all belong on this team. And, you know, we talked about it that. And I afterwards, of course, had that parenting moment to say, "Buddy, listen, that was disrespectful to single her out, to make her feel bad. And she works so hard. She's doing so much. And to make her feel like she doesn't belong on this team. Imagine if someone did that to you." And we really had. So I made sure he apologized to her the next practice and all of that.
9: Did it resonate for him?
6: I think it did. Yes. I think it was a good teaching moment. And they were friends by the end of the season, mm-hmm. which was really, really important.
9: You know, one of the mistakes I think we make as parents is, it's no big deal. Just look the other way. But these are great moments to be able to say, let's think about what happened there. Mm-hmm. And tell me what you're feeling and why you did it. And But just, you know, to use those moments for teaching time.
6: Yeah.
9: And hopefully, again, develop that empathy for, do you really know the power of what you said and how that would affect her?
11: Right.
9: You know, to alienate her, to carve her off and separate her from
6: the
9: team.
6: I think he was probably insecure. Mm-hmm. She was taller than him. And I think that's what I think it was coming down to.
9: That's typical at 8 years old.
6: Yeah, at 8 years old, he was like feeling a little bit insecure, but right. no excuse.
11: Exactly.
9: As your sons grew older, your two older sons now that are 20 and
11: 18.
9: Mm-hmm. So, I mean, you've gone through those teen years. Mm-hmm. Those discussions change. You know, it goes from like the 8-year-old co-player, but now you're talking about, junior in high school, and some of that gets a lot more serious. Mm-hmm. How does that conversation change with older young men?
11: Well, I know for us, the conversations look different once they started dating. You know, I remember our second son, when he started dating someone, it was about like, okay, here's what you do on a date to show respect to your date and some of those chivalrous things. And just also in conversation, I talked a lot to our son about, you know, be sure that you don't go and talk, you know, disrespectfully about her, just like anyone else, but don't talk disrespectfully about her to your friends. Like she's a bad kisser or whatever, you know what I'm saying? Because I remember one of our sons overheard this girl that he was interested in. He was like really interested in her, but he overheard her and another girl talking badly about this guy that one of them had dated and how he wasn't a good kisser or something to that effect. And it made him not want to date her because he was like, I don't want to, he goes, she could talk that way about me and say something embarrassing. And so in the same way, we try to tell our boys, you know, be careful about how you talk about your girlfriend, your relationship, and just always come from a place of kindness and respect.
9: Yeah, that is so good. So right here at the end, for the parents that really go, wow, we've really blown it. What's one thing they can do to say, okay, let's help our 14, 15-year-old get a little reorientation around respect for girls?
6: Well, I think it, like with most things in parenting and life, it comes down to intentionality. Like I want to be intentional about this. Maybe admit I've kind of gotten on autopilot with this and this is too big a deal to be on autopilot. So I want to have these conversations. They'll lean in if in those conversations you talk about mistakes you've made in your own past, which I know is super scary for parents, but our authority as parents doesn't come from having lived perfect lives. It comes from being authentic and honest and real and saying, you know, this, and I've made plenty of mistakes, and I've tried to, as our boys got older, talk about, you know, pornography and how that wrecked me and trying to prevent them from making those same mistakes and other mistakes that I've made. I try to be honest about that. And I come back to this principle. I say, never trade temporary pleasure for permanent regret. I said, there are going to be so many times in your life in different scenarios where you might in a moment do something because you think it's going to feel good in the moment to do this thing. And that one moment of pleasure could lead to

0: from the friends you're hanging around to the words you speak to the way you treat other people. It's putting you on a path that's going to lead in any number of directions. And if you make wise choices now, it's going to put you in a place of wisdom later on in life. And just raising up the value of the decisions they make, because life is telling them, oh, you're young, you're a teenager, you do whatever you want, it doesn't really matter. And we're trying to give the opposite message that, no, what you say, what you do right now, it matters so much.
1: That shapes who you are.
0: Yeah, exactly.
1: You know, this has been great. What a good reminder of some of the tasks we have as parents, and that is a big one, to help our sons particularly learn how to respect women and girls. And I think it's a great reminder of something we need to do. Let me turn to you, the listener. Focus on the Family is here for you. We want you to have a rewarding and God-honoring relationship with your son. And when that's in place, concepts like respect come much easier. We have lots of great resources to help. You can take our parenting assessment. It's free, it's online, and it's quick. It helps you to better understand those things you do well and those things that might need a little work. Another solid place to start is Dave's book, Raising Boys Who Respect Girls, Upending Locker Room Mentality, Blind Spots, and Unintended Sexism. 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
5: 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The answer next on today's Creation Moment. And now, here's our Creation Moment host, Ian Taylor.
6: Can your ear talk to you? New research seems to show that your ear actually generates sound that echoes whatever you hear. Startled scientists are making new discoveries that appear to show that we have hearing aids built into our ears. When sound hits the eardrums, the vibrations move bones within the ear, causing a bone called the stapes to vibrate. These vibrations are translated into pneumatic pressure within the cochlea. The oscillating pressure is picked up by tiny inner hairs in the cochlea that vibrate with the sound. Researchers have learned that outer hair cells within the cochlea respond to the incoming signals by generating audible sounds that can be picked up by tiny microphones. The sounds are generated as the hairs dance up and down in tune with the incoming sound, just like the cone of a loudspeaker. The effect is that the ear echoes the incoming sound a few thousandths of a second after it enters the ear. The echo generated within the cochlea is not necessary for hearing. However, scientists suspect that this feedback system helps people smooth

0: have evolved.
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3: When he was 12, Alex Pearson's mom and dad became house parents at Big Oak Ranch, a Christian home for kids needing a second chance. His family stepped out of their comfort zone and devoted their lives to loving God's children who didn't get love from their own parents. They showed young Alex life is all about what you do to serve others, using the gifts God gave you. For 8 years, Alex was a brother to 20 boys. He learned to see the value in every person, no matter their circumstances. His job was to be the best possible example to kids who didn't grow up with a good role model to follow. As it says in Matthew, let your light shine before others, that they may see your good deeds and glorify your Father in heaven.
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6: All of the sufferings of this present time are not worthy to be compared. And what are we doing? We're comparing them all the time. That's what's big to us, all the hassles of life. It isn't what's coming. We don't even like to live that way. We were programmed and taught. This generation, more than anyone in our culture, was taught to focus on itself. And you know that, and I know that. We're into appearances. We're a materialistic generation. And we have lost sight of heaven, and we've lost sight of glory. That's why we can't endure when things don't go right for us. That's why when trouble comes, we fall apart, because we've never learned where the glory lies.

It's a blessing to have you with us as we begin a new week of Bible study on hope for today. Man loves to build monuments to himself, his name, his image, his power, his kingdom. But every crown will decay, it'll fall apart, it might even rust. Every stage goes dark, and every human empire becomes dust before the living God. Today, David Hawking returns with his series on the attributes of God, taken from various portions of Scripture. He's going to bring us day two of his message called The Glory of God. Not the cheap glory this world worships, but the glory that belongs to God alone. No man can manufacture it, no sin can improve it, and no creature can steal it. Wow. Stay tuned. 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Does God Truly Love Me? 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

0: Read and share it with someone you know who needs to know that the God of the Bible loves them. Now here's David with day two on the glory of God.
1: The Bible says our bodies will be fashioned like unto his glorious body, the body of glory. It's going to happen one day. Now, to illustrate that the glory of the law was there, it does reveal the character of God, but it's passing away. It doesn't achieve the purpose that we need to have done in our hearts. The glory of Christ does. To illustrate it, here's what God did. When he was talking to Moses and giving those Ten Commandments and other instructions on the tablets of stone, God caused the brilliant light of his own presence to reflect off of the face of Moses. Now, it's very interesting. When he came down from the mount, it was shining so brightly, it's like having a bright light right in your eyes, and the people couldn't look at him, so he had to put a veil over his face. The interesting thing is that would fade away after a while, and then they could look at him again, and he could remove the veil. The law had glory in it. Does the law tell us about Jesus Christ? Oh, yes. In the law is the sacrificial system. In the law, we learn that without the shedding of blood, there's no forgiveness of sins. There was glory there in the law, but it's a glory that passes away because the reality of what it was picturing has not come yet. And just like the fading face of Moses, that's what the glory of the law is. It does tell us about the Lord, but it does not give us the solution. It points to the solution, but the law itself doesn't save. Only Jesus Christ saved, who is the fulfillment of the law. All of the law pictured the work of our Lord Jesus Christ. Fascinating. As Moses' face would glow, so the law glows. It glows with everything man needs to know about sin and about sacrifice. But it pointed to him. It was, as Paul said in Galatians, a tutor, a schoolmaster, saying, It's over there that you need to go. It's Jesus Christ you need. He's the fulfillment. Christ is the end of the law for righteousness to those who believe, says Romans 10:4. The glory was there, though. Turn back to Exodus 34. Exodus chapter 34. The glory was in the principles that God gave when he said, thou shalt not kill, thou shalt not commit adultery, thou shalt not steal. God's glory is there. Exodus 34, 29. So now it was so when Moses came down from Mount Sinai and the two tablets of the testimony were in Moses' hand when he came down from the mountain, that Moses did not know that the skin of his face shone while he talked with him. So when Aaron and all the children of Israel saw Moses, behold, the skin of his face shone, and they were afraid to come near him. Then Moses called to them, and Aaron and all the rulers of the congregation returned to him, and Moses talked with them. Afterward, all the children of Israel came near, and he gave them as commandments all that the Lord had spoken with him on Mount Sinai. And when Moses had finished speaking with them, he put a veil on his face. But whenever Moses went in before the Lord to speak with him, he'd take the veil off until he came out. And he would come out and speak to the children of Israel whatever he had been commanded. And whenever the children of Israel saw the face of Moses, that the skin of Moses' face shone, then Moses would put the veil on his face again, until he went in to speak with him. What a fascinating analysis of the glory of God. If you think about it, if you really start thinking about it, it makes a lot of sense in a lot of areas. The one thing that really struck me is that Moses simply reflects the glory of God. That's true of us as well. But did you know that according to the Bible, that when you become a believer in Jesus Christ, you're not simply going to reflect the glory of God, which you once in a while do now. Not always, but once in a while. I call it leaking out glory. You dribble out something good and folks say, that must have been the Lord. But anyway, most of the time you look pretty much like everybody else and you don't look like you're shining in any way. But the truth is that what God does is he places within you the glory of God in the person of Jesus Christ. And you have this treasure in you, and one day you are going to really shine. And it won't be a reflection anymore. It'll be the glory of the Lord in your life forever. And I say, may that day hurry, because some of us are looking pretty crusty. Amen. We look like we need help soon. Now turn to John 1, please. Not only do you see God's glory in his power and in his presence, And in his wonderful principles, we call the law, but you see God's glory in the person of his son, Jesus Christ. In John 1, John refers to it. He said in verse 1, in the beginning was the Word, and the Word was with God, and the Word was God. Verse 14, and the Word became flesh and dwelt among us, and we beheld his what? Glory. John, when did you behold his glory? What do you mean you beheld his glory? A lot of folks saw him, didn't see what you saw. What are you saying? Turn back to Matthew chapter 17, please. Matthew chapter 17. The apostles went around in the early days of the church telling folks they had seen the glory of the Lord. John was a part of a special group of three men who were on the mountain of transfiguration with Jesus Christ. It says in verse 1 of chapter 17 of Matthew, after 6 days, Jesus took Peter, James, and John, his brother, brought them up on a high mountain by themselves, and was transfigured before them. His face shone like the sun, and his clothes became as white as the light. By the way, if I were the devil and I wanted to counterfeit this, which the devil always does, then I would make you see light. It's amazing to me how many experiences people talk about near death or out of the body or whatever. They always see a light. There's some tunnel and there's light at the end. Hey, it may be the lights of an oncoming train. You know, you may have had too much chili. That may have been your problem. Let me tell you, the devil can deceive you. The Bible even says in 2 Corinthians chapter 11 that his angels, demons, ministers, they literally change themselves into angels of light. How interesting. The devil himself knows this light issue very well. The light we need is the light of Jesus Christ. The Bible says he was transfigured in front of them. Now, something else happens. Verse 3, behold, Moses and Elijah appeared to them, talking with him. I was talking one day with a Jewish friend, and we were discussing the matter of the two witnesses in the book of Revelation, and I told him I thought it was Moses and Elijah, and I still remember his words were kind of cute. He says, I tell you what, David, he said, if Moses and Elijah come back, I think I'll believe, along with a lot of other Jewish people. Moses, the greatest lawgiver, Elijah, the greatest prophet. Can you imagine the joy that's in Peter, James, and John's heart? Peter speaks up. He usually did. Lord, it is good for us to be here. Now, is that unbelievable? I mean, that's like saying the obvious. Boy, this is great. Let's don't go anywhere else. I tell you what, we'll build three tabernacles, one for Moses, one for Elijah, one for you. And all of a sudden, the visible manifestation of the glory of the Lord comes. I didn't make it up. Look at verse 5. While he's still speaking, let's get it organized. John, James, you guys go into town, get the nails, we'll build this thing right here. While he's still talking. Man, it's getting cloudy here. You guys better get into town, get that stuff quick. Let's not lose what we got here. Peter, who said that? This is my beloved son. Hear him. I don't know if you got the message or not, but it means forget Moses and Elijah. You want to know what these guys thought of that event? Turn, please, to 2 Peter chapter 1. Their lives were changed by what they've seen. John said in John 1:14, we beheld his glory. In 2 Peter, I read in verse 16 of chapter 1, these words, 2 Peter 1:16. For we did not follow cunningly devised fables or myths when we made known to you the power and coming of our Lord Jesus Christ, but were eyewitnesses of his majesty. They saw it. For he received from God the Father honor and glory. When such a voice came to him from the excellent glory, this is my beloved Son in whom I'm well pleased. And we heard this voice which came from heaven when we were with him on the holy mountain. We were eyewitnesses. We saw it. We beheld his glory. I don't know what happened there, people. I really don't. A lot of folks ask. I've studied it. I've preached sermons on it, and I still don't think I know what I'm talking about. I'm serious. I know this, that God says one day we don't need the sun, moon, and stars because the glory of the Father and the Lamb is all the light we need. In some mysterious, powerful, supernatural way, Jesus, as it were, pulled back the curtain of his flesh, which made him look like any other man. And all of a sudden, the brilliant glory of God in terms of light, rays of light, came shooting out of his body. It literally was stunning them. When they finally opened their eyes, they saw no one but Jesus only. And they never forgot it. The glory of God is in the person of Jesus Christ, our Lord. You talk glory, that's Jesus. Now, number five, turn back to 2 Corinthians again, chapter 3. The glory of God is revealed in his power, in his presence, his visible presence to the children of Israel, in his principles we call the law of God, and in the person of his son, Jesus Christ. But the glory of God, praise the Lord, is also revealed in his people, those who come to know Jesus Christ, the Savior and Lord. I can look at you and you can look at me, and we can say, there's glory in them bones. There's glory there. Sometimes you look at somebody and say, I don't know. Are you sure they're a Christian? And other times you look at them and say, there's glory there, man. There's glory. We read at the end of 2 Corinthians chapter 3 the words that we with unveiled face, beholding in a mirror, the word of God itself is that mirror, the glory of the Lord. You see who God is. The Bible says while you're doing that and looking at who God is and who the Lord is, you're being transformed. That's the word metamorphosis, the caterpillar becoming a butterfly. You're being transformed into the same image. From glory, the glory that is the Lord's, to glory, the glory you now have, just as by the Holy Spirit of the Lord. The Spirit does it as you look into the Word. How does one get transformed? How does one change, to put it in our vernacular? How does one go from what looks like a bombed-out Grossville-type person into somebody that can be used of the Lord? How does it happen? It happens by the Holy Spirit using the Word of God, changing a person on the inside. The problem is, see, it's not always visible on the outside. Man looks on the outward appearance, the Lord looks on the heart. Jump down into chapter 4, and I'll show you what I mean. In verse 3, just a few verses following, it says, even if our gospel is hidden or veiled, it's veiled, hidden to those who are perishing, whose minds the God of this age has blinded, who do not believe, lest the light of the gospel of the glory of Christ, who is the image of God, should shine on them. For we do not preach ourselves, but Christ Jesus the Lord, ourselves your servants for Jesus' sake. For it is the God who commanded light to shine out of darkness, who has shone in our hearts to give the light of the knowledge of the glory of God in the face of Jesus Christ. But we have this treasure, this glory of God in the person of Christ, we have this treasure in earthen vessels, that's clay pots, not worth much, that the excellence of the power may be of God and not of us. Now, folks, in the ancient city of Corinth, as you head towards the judgment seat called the Bema Seat, still sitting there today, you walk down the main street. On either side, there are shops and a few little dwelling places. The remains are still there. In these shops, we found clay pots from 1st century AD, Corinth. And these clay pots were used. Corinth was a very wealthy city, very wealthy, extremely wealthy. And in that city, they would use clay pots to put their precious treasures in, of gold and silver and jewelry and so forth. They put it in a dumb-looking pot so nobody would think to look there. If you put it in a very nice gold pot, then people would think that's where your treasures are. The point is then taken by the Apostle Paul, said, that's a good idea. That's just like what God does. You know what you look like? A clay pot. That's not exactly thrilling to your self-esteem, I know, but that's what you look like. God says you're a clay pot, but in there is a wonderful treasure. It's the glory of God. And you haven't yet seen how glorious it is. But one day, you're going to see what glory is all about. We're going to shine in his brightness. we're going to explode with the radiance of God's life within us. It's like a caterpillar becoming a butterfly. And some changes do take place. We are being changed. And every now and then a little wing sticks out of the shell, and then he pulls it back in. Well, every now and then you do the same thing. You dribble out a little glory, and somebody looks at you and say, boy, that must have been the Lord. But then they look again, they say, no, he's still a caterpillar. They see the shell, it's all they see, and that's the game that we're in, isn't it? It's a terrible way to live. I wish Christian people would look beyond that, but that's the game we're in. What we do, what we say, we're into everything. We're into outward appearance. It's what our whole life is all about. That's where we struggle. That's where we got hurts. That's where we got disappointments and frustrations. That's what it's all about. Listen, folks, one day it'll all be over. Praise God. It'll all be over. And it'll be glory day like you've never seen. But the truth is, the glory is there now in the people of God. I love to look into the eyes of a precious saint who is just falling apart physically and near death and terminal illness, and I've seen that many times in my life. And I love to look into their eyes because I can see glory. I can see people racked with pain who long to be with the Savior and have a joy and have a peace that is unexplainable in human terms. I've seen glory in their eyes. Let me tell you, I haven't seen anything compared to what we will one day be. All of the sufferings of this present time are not worthy to be compared. And what are we doing? We're comparing them all the time. That's what's big to us, all the hassles of life. It isn't what's coming. We don't even like to live that way. We were programmed and taught. This generation, more than anyone in our culture, was taught to focus on itself. And you know that, and I know that. We've been programmed constantly to think that. We're into appearances. We're into things. We're a materialistic generation. And we have lost sight of heaven, and we've lost sight of glory. That's why we can't endure when things don't go right for us. That's why when trouble comes, we fall apart, because we've never learned where the glory lies. The glory does not lie in the pragmatic business matters of our life that you and I have to deal with every day. That's not where the glory lies. The glory is inside every believer, and one day we'll fly forth like the butterfly. And one day you will see what you cannot see now, that we're filled with glory. And the next time you're ready to rag on somebody and to put them down and to criticize them, you remember that James said, you better be careful. You are doing it to the glory of God.

0: That's David Hawking with some tough love straight out of the Bible here on Hope for Today. David will be back in just a bit here to close out today's time in the Word. Some additional teaching is just ahead, so do stay tuned for that. First, though, his son Matt's here, and Matt and I have some resources that will bless your socks off. Matt?
1: Our resource spotlight for May shines bright on our book, The Beginning. It's 150 powerhouse pages of teaching through Genesis 1 through 11. You know, Jim, I appreciate the five assumptions my dad lists in his introduction. Number one, the Bible is the inerrant word of God.
0: That means no mistakes. You know, Matt, God's word is always faithful, isn't it?
1: Always.
0: Yeah.
1: And number two, the Bible gives correct information about the origin of all things.
0: The creation of earth, mankind, our universe.
1: Yeah, the Bible, though scientifically accurate in its statements, is not a textbook on science.
0: Yeah, it's written from the viewpoint of common people
1: living
0: on planet Earth.
1: Under the inspiration of the Holy Spirit.
0: Exactly.
1: And then number four, God created the heavens, earth, and all living things. And the purpose of God's creation is to reveal the character and power of God.
0: Yeah, and that's the motivation for all believers and all of creation to worship Him.
1: Amen.
0: Again, this is David's book, The Beginning, From Creation to the Flood. It's quite popular with our listening family, Matt, and it's a study with vital and encouraging insights into God's power, His faithfulness, righteousness, and love through the earliest days of history.
1: But also insights to govern and direct our lives today.
0: Exactly. And Matt, with the proliferation of confusion today, and we see so much of that around us, don't we?
1: Big time.
0: It is so vital that we understand the whole counsel of Scripture and anchor ourselves in its power.
1: Starting with the essential first 11 chapters.
0: Exactly, exactly.
1: And the matter of origins, as we see dramatically and miraculously unveiled in Genesis, is vitally important for our sense of purpose, worth, and meaning in life.
0: Amen to that, Matt. Well, The Beginning, From Creation to the Flood by David Hawking is just $15. And friend, your purchase or a donation, if you choose that, helps the ministry of Hope for Today.
1: And please pray for Hope for Today.
0: Amen to that.
1: Amen.
0: Well, we also want to tell you that the current series featured on Hope for Today, this is on the attributes of God. You can order a complete set of all of the messages in the series. It's on MP3, and the cost is just $20. 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And here's David to take us home.
2: We could actually have a long series of messages on the glory of God alone. The glory of God was seen in creation, certainly. For the heavens do declare the glory of God. But it's also seen in our Lord. It's seen also in the conversion of those of us who become believers, as the Lord's life is seen through us. God produces a change through His power. We become new creatures in Christ. The glory of God is also the description of the new Jerusalem, of heaven itself. It has the glory of God. The glory of God's going to be manifested to us throughout all eternity, because the word glory is referring to who God is. All of His attributes, all of His abilities are captured by that one word. Isn't it interesting that throughout the Bible we are also told to glorify God? Whether we eat or drink or whatever we do, says 1 Corinthians 10:31, do all to the glory of God. In Philippians 2, it tells us that God has highly exalted his Son, given him a name that is above every name, that at the name of Jesus, every knee should bow and every tongue should confess that he's Lord, to the glory of God the Father. God bless you.
0: Well, thank you, David. My friend, if you'd like to know more about what the Bible says about having a relationship with Jesus Christ, let us send you two free gifts. The first is David Hawking's booklet, What is Christianity? 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Tomorrow, David Hawking wraps up his series on the attributes of God with day three of his message on the glory of God. 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
5: SRN News, I'm Rich Thomason in Washington. A gun and notebook that prosecutors say link Luigi Mangione to the killing of United Healthcare CEO Brian Thompson can be used as evidence at his murder trial, that ruling today from a judge. The shootings are random. In Austin, Texas, 10 attacks injured 4 people over the weekend. Police have arrested 2 teens.
6: I think it touches everybody, and it doesn't matter if it was a car dealership that was struck or it happened to be a fire station or a police station. These are dangerous kids out causing havoc in the city, and they had to be taken into custody, and they were, safely.
5: Austin Police Chief Lisa Davis says they are still hunting for a third possible suspect. On Wall Street this hour, stocks are mixed. The Dow is up 128 points, while the Nasdaq trading 83 points lower, and the S&P is down 3 points. This is SRN News.
7: I mean, I just see a respecter of women.
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7: 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I just love how he went against really the cultural norms of his day to go and talk to this woman and minister to her and not bring necessarily like shame on her like others had done, but to show her that she didn't have to keep living in shame. She didn't have to keep living life this way, and that there was this living water that only he could offer her. And I just think it was just so beautiful. And I think it's important that we remember that, and that Jesus loves women and he wants women to be respected. And he is the model that we all should follow.
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19: The news lets you know what's going on in the world. 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
21: All right, good morning, everybody. Welcome. Rebel Religion in the News. We're going to talk about the Holy Spirit. There's a lot of confusion about the Holy Spirit, I think, even within the Christian community. They understand God, we understand Jesus, but sometimes the Holy Spirit is sort of a concept that some of us have a difficult time understanding. And we're doing that because this is Pentecost Sunday coming up in a few days. And real quickly, the Pentecost is... It's when the descent of the Holy Spirit, according to the New Testament book of Acts, the followers of Jesus were gathered together in Jerusalem when a sound like a mighty wind filled the house and tongues of fire rested upon each of them. Filled with the Holy Spirit, they began to speak in different languages, allowing the diverse crowds in Jerusalem to hear the message of the gospel in their native tongues. And theologically, while the original Pentecost at Mount Sinai marked the giving of God's law on stone tablets, the Christian Pentecost marks the fulfillment of the new covenant, where God's law is written on the hearts of believers through the Holy Spirit. We're joined, of course, by my co-host, Alfredo Romero of Rock of Life Fellowship and Pastor Tim Rule of Pleasant Valley Baptist Church. Good morning.
22: Good morning. Good morning.
21: I know in liturgical churches, Pentecost is mentioned a lot. It's a big deal. The 50 days after Easter is when it takes place, 10 days after Jesus' ascension into heaven. In the Baptist Church, for example, is this something that is recognized or is celebrated?
22: It's recognized. It's not actually celebrated as maybe other churches, denominations would celebrate, but definitely recognized. We realize it's a true event of Bible history, mm-hmm. and so we recognize that. And there is a lot of confusion about the Holy Spirit. And so sometimes you just need, you know, the best commentary in the Bible is the Bible itself.
23: Yep.
22: And so just read and see what the Bible says and follow that.
21: Is the Holy Spirit a person or a force? Is it a person with a unique personality different than, say, Jesus's and God's personality, or is it a force?
22: It's a person. So a lot of times we say there's three parts to the Trinity. Better said, there's three persons of the Trinity, but all are identically the same. And yet they have different purposes, different reasons, different helps. I like it this way. If I could love my wife by being three different persons, I could be that guardian of her and be that chivalry guy on the white steed and come and protect her and be that guy.
23: Yeah.
22: But if I could be that one that just slips in and comforts her and works with her and helps her, if I could be a, maybe a mastermind that could stay ahead of her, if I could be like more than just one person to her and love her different ways, well, that's what God did. God and one person gave himself three identities that he could help us, love us, teach us, be right there for us in different ways.
0: And challenge us, yes.
22: Oh, that's a very good one, yes.
21: It does seem like to a lot of people that there is a pecking order with the
22: sure.
21: Trinity, that God is number one, Jesus is number two, Holy Spirit, you're picking up the rear. there is that feeling that somehow the Holy Spirit is less valuable than Jesus, and especially less valuable than God. I think people can say, okay, Jesus's spirit is equal to the Son, so to speak, but they have a hard time imagining that the Holy Spirit is a part of God. It's a very difficult concept to really understand and not see it as I said, a pecking order. Do you find other congregants of yours at Pleasant Valley Baptist Church and at Rock of Life Fellowship having that same type of inability to understand it?
22: I think there's the inability to understand it. That's true. In my personal life, I don't know if this will help or make it worse. I look at God the Father as that one omnipotent one that I pray to and seek his favor and his guidance. He's my Father.
0: Right.
22: I look at Jesus Christ as my Savior. No one closer. No one closer to me. He died in my place and a brother, a Savior. And I always say this about the Holy Spirit. He got the worst end of the stick. Why is that? Because he has to live inside of me. But that's what makes him so personal. He's with me every minute of the day. He helps me, encourages me. That's a big work to do. Mm-hmm. If I kind of look at the Father, he was down on this earth physically walking with Adam and Eve for a period of time. I don't think it's very long. Jesus Christ was on earth for 33 and a half years. The Holy Spirit, he's stuck down here with us. So he's got the greatest work.
0: Yeah, he's got the tough job. I mean, he's the one that's working agent.
22: Yes.
0: And there's so many scriptures that say he's that still small voice that challenges us
22: all the
0: and
22: time.
0: Directs us and
22: convicts
0: puts us on the right path, convicts us. And there's that difference between conviction and condemnation. And because condemnation's the enemy says, you're worthless, you're no good, you'll never overcome your past. Why are you trying to do anything? And the conviction says, look, buddy, God's got a different plan for you.
22: That's exactly right.
0: You can totally leave that stuff behind.
22: Yep.
21: Does everybody have the Holy Spirit in them? Or if somebody rejects the Holy Spirit, is that the same as the unforgivable sin if you reject the Holy Spirit, or is the unforgivable sin if you say that the Holy Spirit is sort of demonic? If somebody rejects the Holy Spirit, is that an unforgivable sin?
22: Well, the Bible says blasphemous against the Holy Spirit is the unforgivable sin. What does that actually mean? Mm-hmm. Okay. I know this. Jesus Christ has not come to this earth again in person and talked to me man to man, all right?
0: Yeah.
22: God the Father has not come down to this earth and said, Tim, I'm going to talk to you. But the Holy Spirit does. And the Holy Spirit talks to me and what's just, I like the word woos me. He wanted me to be a Christian. He wanted me to be saved. He wanted me to trust Christ as the Savior. He wanted me to follow the entire plan. If I said no to the Holy Spirit and I don't believe you, I don't want you, get out of my life, blaspheme him, get him out of here, because I rejected his wooing to me to be saved, then I will die and go to hell. Because only way to heaven is to ask Jesus Christ to be your Savior. I can read it in the book, but it's the Holy Spirit that woos me and says, make this decision. Come on, Tim, you need to make this decision.
21: Oh, I like the term woos.
22: To me, it's a good one.
0: It is a good one. The Holy Spirit, He draws us. Yeah. He pulls you. He says, you know what? Life is so much better with the Lord. You know, why are you messing your time with the world? And he's... The Holy Spirit is very gentle but powerful at the same time.
21: Is there a time when the Holy Spirit comes into a person's life? Is it immediately at birth, or does it take somebody saying, I am a believer, and then the Holy Spirit will enter that person? When does the Holy Spirit actually enter into a human being's existence?
22: Just like you and I, we have a person about ourselves. We have a fleshly body, all right? Yeah. But there's a person that lives inside of us, all right? We get that when we are born. We get our person, all right? When I get born again, all right, as salvation, then I get the person the Holy Spirit comes in to dwell inside of me. So a natural person born, all right? Jerry O'Lennon, when he first got born, maybe up to his 10, 12, 15, whatever, was just Jerry O'Lennon. But then when the Holy Spirit convicted you and said, you need me, and you ask him, then you are born again.
21: So are there people who are people who call themselves Christians who do not have the Holy Spirit inside of them?
1: Oh, yeah. The Bible is very specific and very, I'll just be kind of blunt. There's people that, that believe that they have a relationship with Christ, but they're far from him. And there may be even a point, and I hope this doesn't happen, but unfortunately the scripture says that God actually can look at people that as they're in heaven after they pass, where he says, you know, I have no idea who you are. I do not know you.
22: Yep.
1: Mm-hmm. And it's because you've had this surface relationship with Christ. You may know of the Bible. You may know about Christ, but you don't have this personal relationship. You're void of the Holy Spirit. Therefore, that's the connection point. Nobody gets to the Father except through the Son.
22: Yep.
1: And they've missed that relationship with the Son.
22: Yep. And just like you said, I mean, you nailed it on the head. You said a lot of Christians call themselves Christians. True, but they're not Christians. They just say they are. And the verses in Matthew chapter 7, verse 20 says, and many shall come into me that day and say, Lord, Lord, did not prophesy thy name? Did not cast out many demons? Did not do many wonderful works?
1: Yeah.
22: And the Lord said, I never knew you. Mm-hmm. So you can do a lot of nice things, but unless you ask Jesus Christ to be your Savior, receiving him, you become that new person born again. That's when the Holy Spirit indwells you, enables you to live that Christian
1: life. Yeah, and real quick, that's one of the biggest issues is that people still have this understanding that being a good person gets you into heaven.
22: Yeah, it does not.
1: Like, you know, God can say or will say, you know, where were you when I was sick? Where were you when I was hungry?
22: Yep.
1: You know, did you visit me in the hospital? I never saw you. You've never visited me. You've never had that relationship with me.
21: How does someone distinguish the Spirit's voice from your own? That is something that I don't mind admitting that I struggle with, and I bet there are a lot of Christians that struggle with it. You know, in your head, you're thinking, okay, who's telling me that this is what I should think, this is what I should do, this is what I should say, this is what I should act? How do you know it's the Spirit's voice? Maybe it's your voice, or maybe it's worse, it's Satan. I mean, it could be one of three voices.
1: Yeah, I've heard some people.
22: Welcome to the old end of the psychology of for the morning.
1: Yeah, I'm going to turn this over to you, but I just want to say one thing real quick. A lot of times when I talk to people, I'll start off, and it's true, but it kind of jokingly, because I hear a voice, not my own, telling me things to do that I don't want to do.
22: Sure, sure.
1: It's that's kind of what it is. I know it's against my fleshly nature. When the Holy Spirit tells me to walk in the Lord's will and his ways, I experience these godly things. But when I walk in the flesh, I experience, you know, ungodly things. It's this force, this powerful voice that I don't want to pay attention to.
22: It's natural. No matter what, when we ask Jesus Christ to be our Savior, our salvation, then we have a saved spirit living inside a lost body. So there's always that battle going on. I think this would be a help. I know it works for me. If those thoughts in my mind are about my past, it's usually Satan trying to get a hold of me and destroy me and make me feel badly. If those thoughts are about, hey, come on, let's do better and think about the future, that's the Holy Spirit. Second of all, if those thoughts are condemning me for my sin, well, look what you did. You did this, you did this, you'll never do this, you'll never do this, then that's the devil, that's Satan again. But if it's the Holy Spirit, he's saying, oh, no, we got that one covered. You're getting better. Hey, way to go, way to go. And so you have to decipher as those thoughts, if it's about your past or if it's about your sin, that's Satan.
21: But so, is there a possibility that sometimes, less than a minute, that we might not have time to answer the question, where God wants to remind you of your sin so that you remember, hey, you don't want to do that again?
1: Yeah, there's that. Once again, the Bible specifically says that the Holy Spirit takes the form of this still small voice. And that some people may call it intuition, but for a Christian, it's
22: conscious.
1: Yes, it's that conscious part, but it drives me to acts and thoughts that please God. I know when my flesh is talking. I know it.
21: We're going to step aside, but when we come back, maybe the former mayor of New York, Rudy Giuliani, experienced the Holy Spirit himself. He had a significant spiritual experience while in a coma. We're going to talk about that and more on the Holy Spirit when we come back.
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0: And welcome back. We're talking about the Holy Spirit and how it enters us, when it enters us, and how we know if the Holy Spirit is talking to us or if it's just our imagination making things up. And we have an interesting news story that took place a few days ago. Ex-New York City Mayor Rudy Giuliani revealed that he had, quote, a very significant spiritual experience while battling a serious case of pneumonia that caused him to slip into a coma. Now, 81 years old, shared details about the experience during one of his podcasts, describing how his late lifelong friend and former top aide gave him an intervention during a dream. I had a very, very significant spiritual experience at a time in which I was in a state of, like, out of it. I would equate it to a dream of my being online, headed for a trial by St. Peter. There was a very significant intervention by my Peter, and you're not talking about St. Peter here, he's a friend, who apparently there was an intervention, a dream, or something that happened. What would you make of an experience that he had? Is your mind playing tricks on you before you die? Is there any way of really knowing that it's the Holy Spirit or it's not the Holy Spirit? We hear about these type of experiences, but how do we decipher whether it's real or it's our imagination, or can we?
1: Go ahead. Well, there's a multitude of people that have been in comas, or they've been out of it, or they've been clinically dead for even a few minutes to longer than that, that will say they had these experiences kind of in heaven. Mm-hmm. And also Holy Spirit experiences. Now, you have to listen and say, okay, well, what was the experience about? Oh, I saw many religions, all is one, and it can't be against what the Bible says, what the Holy Spirit says. Some people, and I'm just going to mention this real quickly, there's a book out called 18 Days in Heaven where a young man, Gabe Perot, had an electric skateboard accident, and he was in a coma for 18 days. He basically said he was lifted into a bright tunnel, taken in the throne room of heaven where he felt intensely alive. He said he met Jesus face to face. He felt so much love. He said he felt ashamed, but Jesus said, don't worry, I've paid that price for you. Now go back and tell people who I truly am. And within a week, he walked out of the hospital completely healed. Now, I just can't go, it just can't go against scripture, but there's many issues like that or many experiences like that. I would say the bottom line is it cannot go against what scripture says. Mm-hmm. So I would tend to say, okay, that sounds plausible, sounds good. And I'm okay with that. But is that a true Holy Spirit experience? If it's true, I'd say yes.
2: Okay, just to help, the question you asked was in this coma, this gentleman,
1: Rudy Giuliani,
2: said that he had a friend that intervened and said, you gotta work with this, whatever, and it's a spiritual thing. Well, the Bible does say God is not slack concerning his promise, as some men count slackness, but is long-suffering to usward, not willing that any should perish. So we always live in the physical world where you and I can talk to each other, but there's a whole spiritual world out there also.
1: Yeah.
2: And so, and maybe a coma where the physical is not working, but that mind, that thinking, that spiritual, and God used it as a symbol of a friend coming. Well, Jesus Christ is that friend who would come at midnight and save our lives. So there's a lot of... similarities would be true. But as Pastor said, they all have to line up with scripture. For Jesus trying to help somebody in a difficult time, that is scriptural.
0: Yeah, one of the things that, and again, I'm reading this off the internet. It's not that I'm a brilliant theologian here. I'm just
1: what?
0: Taking stuff off the
1: no.
0: internet.
1: No.
2: We always thought it was you, Jerry.
0: You have it absolutely right. I'm going to give you passing grades. The question is the prompting consistent with scripture and the character of God? That has to be one thing. Does the prompting cause me to love God and love others more? That was one of the other things, according to this website, churchsource.com.
1: Yeah.
0: Whatever the Spirit speaks will pull you away from self-centered, self-sabotaging, self-indulgent focus or behavior and push you towards sacrificial acts of love and kindness centered around loving God and loving others. That sounds like one of the check marks, no?
2: That would be a good one. I think just to maybe help our present day difficulties, and there is a lot of difficulties of separation of churches and religions. Mm-hmm. And I've been asked myself, have you got the second blessing? Have you got the Spirit of God? And have you received this? And they always want to equate it, and then they ask, do I speak in tongues and things like that? Mm-hmm. I don't have to. I speak English. Mm-hmm. I preach in English. I teach in English. And so some people look down upon me because I don't have maybe this tongue-speaking. Some call it this erratic type of tongue-speaking things. Mm-hmm. I do know that when I've seen and witnessed TV, whatever, people that speak in tongues, it seems to all be about them. Mm-hmm. And not about the Lord. And there's very specific guidelines, 1 Corinthians chapter 14, about speaking in tongues.
1: Thank you.
2: And I can list them literally, I mean, methodically for you. But I do know this, like when Jesus, when he turned the water into wine, he didn't serve the wine. He didn't go to the governor of the feast. He just did the work. He was the servant. He's behind the scenes. And so when someone tries to take him in front and make everyone look at them, I feel they're missing it. And they say, well, I got the Spirit. I've got the Holy Spirit, and that's why I'm prominent. No, if you're prominent, you'll be the one in the background serving other people.
0: Oh, I like that. Yeah. We hear about the fruit of the Spirit, and this is from Galatians chapter 5, verses 22 and 23. It will help you grow in, here they are, love, joy, peace, patience, kindness, goodness, faithfulness, gentleness, and self-control. Those are 9 biggies. And you might, if you get like 5 out of the 9, are you doing okay?
1: Yeah, yeah. That's Galatians 5, and that happens to be my favorite book, my favorite verse. Mainly because, like pre-Jesus for me, I needed something blunt. I needed somebody, a Holy Spirit kind of slap in the face where it says, you're living this way. And if you live this way, you're in trouble. Yep. And you're not going to walk the right way, and you're not going to experience the blessings of God and the good things and the fruit of the Holy Spirit. So and then that chapter basically says, look, if you want to walk in the ways of the world, man, you're going to experience adulteries and fornications and parties and revelries and enviness and jealousies and fits of wrath. And that was me, fits of wrath. And I'm looking at that check mark, and I'm going, check, check, check, check, check, check, check. And then you keep reading. It says, but if you walk in the Spirit, you have these fruits, these 9 fruits you're going to experience, you know, God's love, joy, peace. I need that. Patience, long-suffering, love, joy, peace, patience, kindness, goodness, faithfulness, gentleness, and self-control. Now, you can tell me your thoughts on this, but when I read that, I went, wow, I have like none of those. So it's this really great kind of mirror of how your life is with the Holy Spirit. And so when I looked at that, I said, well, I actually did a sermon once on this, and I said, you know, God doesn't do anything by accident. And I looked at the 9th one, which is basically self-control. Yep. And I said, you know, without that self-control to let God be God and let the Holy Spirit work in me, I can't do the first 8.
2: There you go.
0: Is it one size fits all for the Holy Spirit? Or is the Holy Spirit looking at each individual and saying, okay, Tim, you got some problems here. We're going to focus on your patience. We're going to focus on your self-control. And I'm not saying you need to do that, but you're a very patient
2: man. I'll say it. Yeah, okay. I need to work my self-control.
0: So all of us have our certain, so does the, it's not one size fits all. Is each Holy Spirit looking at each individual and saying, all right, Billy Bob, you're having some problems here in this area. We're going to really focus on this area because you're doing pretty good in these other ones, but you're not doing well here.
2: Yeah, your first comment was, as I look at the fruits of the Spirit, there's 9 of them, and you mentioned, boy, I might have a few of those, 4 or 5 of those. So if I have 5, am I on the upper side or whatever? And I don't think it's how many we have. I think it's mastering all of them and to where, just like he said, if we had all of the first 8, but we had the worst temper in the world and got very foul, I think God's saying, no, we're not even close. So let's just work on all of them.
0: So could one really bad one kind of mar the other 8?
2: Oh, sure.
0: Yeah.
2: Oh, sure. I mean, it takes a lifetime to build a reputation. It takes 2 seconds to blow it.
1: Oh, ooh, yeah. Boy, yeah, your integrity can be lost in a second. But I want to say one thing. Ephesians, I'm going to go to 1:13, said, in whom you trusted after that you heard the word of truth, the gospel of your salvation, in whom also afterward you believed, you were sealed with the Holy Spirit of promise. Yep. It always bothers me when somebody would tell me, well, you haven't received the Holy Spirit. And I go, well, yeah, upon my salvation, I became a temple of God.
2: Exactly right.
1: I'm an ambassador of Christ now. I'm sealed with the promise of the Holy Spirit. Yep. He goes, well, you haven't received all of the Holy Spirit. I'm going, what? That is totally unscriptural.
2: Exactly.
0: If somebody is unsure whether the Holy Spirit dwells in them, What should they do? How could they be certain that the Holy Spirit is in them?
2: Okay, good. And I want to say this, most maybe listeners would have some difficulty or maybe some confusion about the Holy Spirit. And number one, you have to base everything you understand and believe upon the Word of God, the written Word of God. Number two, you have to go to some place that is going to teach you without hesitation or apology the Word of God. Now, you may not like all of that, like the Ten Commandments. You know, we might not like all those, but they're the best thing for us. And so if you're doubting this Holy Spirit person, then I would just say, number one, I'll begin reading your Bible. And you're going to have a difficult time, but then I'll get to with someone who knows the Bible, teaches the Bible, preaches the Bible, and ask them for guidance to understand the person of the Holy Spirit.
0: And if you need help with that, two gentlemen here would be able to lead you in the right direction.
2: Three of us.
0: Well, no, I mean, I'm just a talk show guy.
2: Sure, Jerry's getting it. It's rubbing off on Jerry. This is good for him.
0: Brian,

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2: 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I don't make it the Word of God. It already is the Word of God. 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
1: A team of researchers in Finland did a six-month experiment and confirmed what we already know. 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
7: 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This is Revive Our Hearts with Nancy DeMoss Wolgemuth, author of A Place of Quiet Rest. For Monday, May 18th, I'm Dana Gresh. God is with you right now. It's a simple truth with some profound implications. This week on Revive Our Hearts, we're talking about enjoying fullness in Christ. Does that sound a little abstract? What does it actually mean to enjoy Christ's fullness? Well, I think we need to do two things. First, recognize His presence in our day-to-day lives. And then second, rest in it. I think you'll see what I mean in Nancy's teaching this week. She's unpacking some of Joshua's story, and God's presence is particularly evident throughout.
8: If I say the phrase, "Don't leave home without it," what am I talking about? American Express card. You've seen the commercials. And you see people all over the world in strange situations and out-of-the-way places, and they're left there high and dry if they don't have their American Express card with them. So the commercial tells us, don't leave home without it. Well, I thought of that phrase and the American Express card as I've been meditating on the first couple of paragraphs of Joshua chapter 1, the first 9 verses, as we're seeing the changing of the guard, the baton handed over to Joshua from Moses, and now Joshua has become the leader of God's people and is to take them into the promised land. And as God speaks to Joshua in these opening verses, He tells them there are two things he had better make sure never to leave home without. And as I read these verses, I want to ask you to pick out what are the two essentials that Joshua had to have in order to succeed in his calling. These things are repeated in these verses, so look for them as I read, beginning in Joshua 1:1. After the death of Moses, the servant of the Lord said to Joshua, the son of Nun, Moses' assistant, Moses, my servant, is dead. Now, therefore, arise. Go over this Jordan, you and all this people, into the land that I am giving to them, to the people of Israel. Every place that the sole of your foot will tread upon, I have given to you, just as I promised to Moses. From the wilderness and this Lebanon, as far as the great river, the river Euphrates, which is to the east, all the land of the Hittites, to the great sea toward the going down of the sun, that's to the west, all of that land shall be your territory. Verse 5, no man shall be able to stand before you all the days of your life. Just as I was with Moses, so I will be with you. I will not leave you or forsake you. Be strong and courageous, for you shall cause this people to inherit the land that I swore to their fathers to give them. Only be strong and very courageous, being careful to do according to all the law that Moses, my servant, commanded you. Do not turn from it to the right hand or to the left, that you may have good success wherever you go. This book of the law shall not depart from your mouth, but you shall meditate on it day and night, so that you may be careful to do according to all that is written in it. For then you will make your way prosperous, and then you will have good success. Have I not commanded you, God says to Joshua, be strong and courageous. Do not be frightened and do not be dismayed, for the Lord your God is with you wherever you go. Now, there's some repetition in those verses. And I think that's because God knows we need repetition. We need to hear things over and over again. And I have been meditating on those verses over and over and over again in the past months. And God has used them to bring fresh courage and faith to my own heart as I think about the calling that God has given to me. Now, in this passage, we see that there were two recurring themes in the life of Joshua, as there had been in his predecessor, Moses. Two things that he had best not leave home without. The first is the presence of God. I will go with you. Don't go without God. You can't go without God. Don't leave home without him. The presence of God. The second is the word of God. This book of the law shall not depart from your mouth, but you shall meditate on it day and night. Don't leave home without it. Wherever you go, whatever you do, if you want to be successful and prosperous, take God's word in your heart. Meditate on it. Do it. Lean on it. The presence of God and the word of God. Two indispensable ingredients in the life of any servant of God. I don't care how old or young you are. I don't care whether you're a student or a wife or a mom or in the workplace or an empty nester or you've got three toddlers or what you're doing in your season of life. You need the presence of God and you need the word of God. Strength, courage, success, freedom from discouragement. All these things come from knowing that God is with you and from knowing that you are in obedience to God's word. Now, before his death, Moses had promised that God would be with the Israelites as they went into the promised land. Let me ask you to keep your finger in Joshua chapter 1 because we're going to come back to it. But turn back for a moment a few pages to Deuteronomy chapter 31. Deuteronomy 31. In verse 3, Moses says to the Israelites, "The Lord your God himself will go over before you. He will destroy these nations before you." Verse 6, do not be in fear or in dread of them, for it is the Lord your God who goes with you. He will not leave you or forsake you. And then in verse 7, Moses speaks to Joshua. Then Moses summoned Joshua and said to him in the sight of all Israel, be strong and courageous, for you shall go with this people into the land that the Lord has sworn to their fathers to give them, and you shall put them in possession of it. It is the Lord who goes before you. He will be with you. He will not leave you or forsake you. Do not fear or be dismayed. Now, it's interesting that in this whole passage, we see twice this connection between the fact that God will be with you and the fact that you are not to be afraid or dismayed. A conscious awareness of the presence of God in your life is what will keep you free from fear. Now, Joshua had not just heard that promise indirectly through Moses. In the passage we just read, Moses was the one saying to Joshua, God will be with you. But God kindly had himself spoken to Joshua and promised, I will be with you. Turn the page to Deuteronomy chapter 32, verse 23. This is while Moses is still living, but God commissioned Joshua the son of Nun and said, be strong and courageous, for you shall bring the people of Israel into the land that I swore to give them. I will be with you. God says this to Joshua. And then we come back to Joshua chapter 1, to the passage where we started. And now we're after Moses' death. And God says to Joshua, no man, verse 5, shall be able to stand before you all the days of your life. Just as I was with Moses, so I will be with you. I will not leave you or forsake you. And I read in one commentary that that phrase, I will not leave you or forsake you, could also be rendered, I will not drop or abandon you. Verse 9, Joshua chapter 1, be strong and courageous. Do not be frightened and do not be dismayed. Why? For the Lord your God is with you wherever you go. Joshua needed, at the outset of his ministry now, he's been Moses' attendant, Moses' assistant, but now he's in charge. And Joshua desperately needed to know that there was someone who was in charge of him, that God was in charge and that God was with him. I think that promise, I am with you, is one of the greatest promises that God has ever given to his children. And as you read through the scripture, you will see this promise repeated over and over and over and over and over again, often in times of crisis or uncertainty. Don't know what to do? I am with you. You're terrified? I am with you. There's a crisis at hand? I am with you. Let me just read to you several verses that make this point. They're verses mostly that you're familiar with. I won't ask you to turn to them, but we'll have the references for you on the transcript at reviveourhearts.com. But listen to some of these times when God appeared to his servants, many of them in times of crisis, and gave them this promise to be with them. I think in the book of Genesis, chapter 26, where Isaac meets with the Lord. Isaac has been forced to move around, and he's looking for a secure place to settle. And God comes to him in Genesis 26 and says, I am the God of Abraham, your father. Fear not, for I am with you and will bless you. And it's like that's all he needs. That settles it. He doesn't have to be afraid anymore. God is with him, the same God who was with his father, Abraham. Genesis chapter 28, God says to Jacob, behold, I am with you and will keep you wherever you go and will bring you back to this land, for I will not leave you until I have done what I have promised you. Exodus chapter 3, God is calling Moses to leave his post as a shepherd in the wilderness and to go back to Egypt where he had grown up and to lead his people out of captivity. And Moses, who's been living a solitary life pretty much for the past 40 years, is terrified. He knows, I can't just walk up to Pharaoh and say, let these 2 million people go, these people who are serving you and you're your slaves. Pharaoh's not going to pay any attention to me. He's going to say, off with your head. So I'm paraphrasing the scripture a little bit there. But in Exodus 3, verse 11, Moses said to God, who am I that I should go to Pharaoh and bring the children of Israel out of Egypt? And God said, verse 12, I will be with you. I think of the passage in Judges chapter 6 where Gideon, fearful, trembling, scared Gideon, was asked by God to go into battle against the Midianites. And God was going to give him a very strange battle plan, and he was going to go against this huge Midianite army with 300 soldiers, who just hopelessly outnumbered. And Gideon says to God, how can I save Israel? Behold, my clan is the weakest in Manasseh, and I am the least in my father's house. I'm a nobody. How can I do this? And the Lord said to him, but I will be with you. What else do you need? Does it matter how small you are, how little your tribe is, how little your family is? Nobody knows who you are. So what? The littler you are, the more glory I can get, God says. We come to 2 Chronicles chapter 20, where Jehoshaphat is the king of Judah, and he's speaking to the people of Judah who are hopelessly outnumbered by the Confederate armies of Moab and Ammon. And Jehoshaphat says to the people, you will not need to fight in this battle. Stand firm. Hold your position and see the salvation of the Lord on your behalf. Do not be afraid and do not be dismayed. Tomorrow, go out against them and the Lord will be with you. Now, how did Jehoshaphat know that the Lord was going to be with him? Well, God had told him, I will be with you. And now, with faith welling up in his heart, Jehoshaphat the king says to his people who are trembling in fear, don't be afraid. God is with you, he says to the army as they go out. And so when they go out into battle the next day, you remember how they went out? Singing songs of praise. They put the choir at the front of the army. How'd you like to be in that choir? God had put faith in their hearts. God is with us, the unseen champion and warrior of our faith. He is the one who goes before us. He goes in us, with us, through us, above us, alongside of us. He goes with us. Don't be afraid. You read that theme throughout the book of Isaiah. Let me read some verses that are familiar to you. Fear not, Isaiah 41, verse 10, for I am with you. Be not dismayed, for I am your God. I will strengthen you. I will help you. I will uphold you with my righteous right hand. Chapter 43, verse 1, fear not, for I have redeemed you. When you pass through the waters, I will be with you. And through the rivers, they shall not overwhelm you. When you walk through fire, you shall not be burned, and the flame shall not consume you. How do you walk through floods? Through fires. And life has fires and floods of a literal sense, but many times in a not so literal sense, and you feel like the whole world is caving in on you. How do you walk through that without fear? You go knowing that if you're a child of God, God has redeemed you and promised to be with you and in you. In Jeremiah, we read that same thought 7 times. Do not be afraid of them, for I am with you to deliver you, declares the Lord. We see it when you come to the New Testament. The Apostle Paul is in the city of Corinth where he's being opposed and reviled. And Acts chapter 18, we read, and the Lord said to Paul one night in a vision, and I can just imagine that this might have been a night when Paul had gone to sleep really troubled. What's going to happen? We don't know, but the Lord appeared to him in a vision and said, do not be afraid, but go on speaking and do not be silent, for I am with you. I am that I am. The God who appeared to Abraham and Isaac and Jacob and Moses and Jeremiah and Isaiah and Gideon, I am with you. The same God, the God of your fathers, the God who got them through, the God who took the children of Israel into the promised land, I am with you. Don't be afraid. 2 Timothy chapter 4, Paul says, at my first offense, no one came to stand by me, but all deserted me. But the Lord stood by me and strengthened me. Some of you in your family situation feel deserted. I get emails from our listeners who say, everyone has left. No one is following the Lord in my circle of friends or my family or my workplace. What do I do? I feel so alone. Paul said, the Lord stood by me and he strengthened me. God will stand by you when you feel that you've been deserted and you're alone, and he will strengthen you. As Jesus was about to ascend into heaven, he said to his disciples, go, make disciples, teach them to observe all that I've commanded you. And how are you to do this? Behold, I am with you always, even to the end of the age. Those disciples must have felt a little bit like Joshua getting ready to go into the promised land. How are we to do this? The Jewish religious leaders are not in favor of this new Christianity thing. The Roman government is not going to be in favor of it. And you're telling those of us who are left here, this little band of terrified disciples, that we're supposed to go and make disciples of all nations. How in the world are we to do this? Jesus says, I am with you always to the end of the age. You won't be doing it alone. You're not going on your own strength or your own power. You are going in my strength, in my name, in my power, and with me at your helm. And God makes that same promise to his people today. I will never leave you or forsake you. Hebrews 13, verse 5. I will never leave you. I will never forsake you. There have been so many times in the process of the birthing and growing of the ministry of Revive Our Hearts over the years that I have felt, for moments, very alone. Now, I'm not alone, and Satan can use that as a weapon to make us think and to get us emotionally pulled down to make us think we're alone. And I thank the Lord for people who pray, for people who encourage, for people who support this ministry in different ways. But sometimes you just feel, while I'm sitting in my study sometimes trying to prepare material for the next recordings or something happening in the ministry that is challenging, sometimes I just feel like there is nobody here to walk through this with me. And there are times when the waters get a little tumultuous. There are times when they get a lot tumultuous. And I'm saying that knowing it's true of my life, but knowing it's true of your life as well. And there are so many times when I have thought to myself, thinking of those disciples out on that stormy sea with the waves rising up against that boat, the waves taller than the boat, and the disciples thinking, we are going to drown. And I've been reminded, if I didn't know that Jesus was in this boat with me, I would be discouraged. I would be terrified. I would give up. I would know we are going to drown. But what brings peace and encouragement and grace and confidence and security to my heart, what enables me to sleep well at night, is knowing that I am never alone in that boat. No matter how stormy and high the waves, no matter how threatened my boat may be, I know that Jesus is in that boat. He's there with me. It's his presence that gives me confidence, that sets me free from fear, that enables me to move forward, knowing, you know what, this boat may fall apart. But even if I fall into those waves, I'm not alone. He has said, I will be with you. He's with you in your boat today. He's with you in your storm today. He said, I'm not in a storm today. Well, you may be tomorrow, and he will be with you then and there. I will never leave you or forsake you. Don't be afraid.
7: So many people need to cling to those words today. Maybe you do. Nancy DeMoss Wolgemuth has been showing us how God's presence is an antidote to fear. When we acknowledge he's with us and always will be, we can rest. This is part of what it means to enjoy the fullness of Christ, the never leaving or forsaking Savior who's in the boat with you. Today, Nancy's encouraged us not to leave home without God's word and God's presence. Not too long ago, we heard from a listener from Central America. She's experienced the comfort of the word. We contacted her and asked her to read her letter for us. Let's listen.
9: Dear Nancy, I hope that when you read this letter, you will find yourself sustaining the grace of the Lord and strengthening him. My name is Silke Ramos from Honduras. I am 42 years old. I have been married for almost 15 years. I have two girls, Jimena and Valeria, who are 8 and 5 years old, respectively, and I have been a Christian for about 24 years. I am writing this letter to say thank you, Nancy. Thank you for all that you do to help women find freedom, fullness, and fruitfulness in Christ. I am one of many women who have been impacted and transformed by the power of God's word. I listen to the daily podcast every day, and it's like a spring of living water, like daily nourishment for my soul, like a light in the midst of the darkness and confusion of this world. My mind has been renewed and my heart has been transformed by the power of the word. I don't want to end this letter without telling you that I'm deeply sorry for the passing of your beloved husband, Robert. I followed the entire process from when he was in the hospital until the service to honor his memory. I learned so much from the sober, humble, and completely surrendered way in which you handled the entire situation. I watched the video Unexpected Grace with my girls because I wanted them to know your love story and learn from it as I did. May God continue to be your strong rock and strength in this time of mourning and in this new stage of life as you continue to bring the message of the gospel to women around the world. And those who are wise shall shine like the brightness of the sky above, and those who turn many to righteousness like the stars forever and ever. Daniel 12:3. God bless you richly, dear Nancy.
7: Thank you, Silke. And I know Nancy thanks you as well. 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Nancy DeMoss Wolgemuth says the presence of God is everything.
8: 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Without Him, you cannot succeed. And with Him, you cannot fail.
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1: This is Shauna on Johnny Erickson Tada Sharing Hope. Does your technology influence the way you relate to God? Well, here's a great analogy from our dear friend Johnny.
2: If you juggle lots of electronic devices, I bet you can identify. Often nowadays, we, quote, abide in Jesus as though we were charging our iPad or iPhone. You know, we sit down for a quiet time or a time of prayer and we think, how long do I have to be plugged into God today in order to get enough of a spiritual charge to go with my morning? Well, Jesus does not say, I am the power cord and you are the smartphone. No. In John chapter 15, he says, I am the vine and you are the branch. Life in Christ is not a matter of going to a conference to, quote, get our spiritual batteries charged. We don't go to Bible study so we can live off its spiritual energy for a week until we require another surge of divine power. It's a convenient metaphor and a contemporary one, and a lot of people talk about getting their spiritual batteries charged, but it is not the metaphor the Bible invites us to use. We are branches that are connected to Christ the vine. And with him, as with a vine and a branch, it is impossible to disconnect, to unplug. You can't do it. Abiding is living in a constant awareness of total dependency on Jesus. It's organic, not sporadic. It involves a constant flow of life-giving sap from the Holy Spirit, not a spiritual charge that only takes us to 80%. No, abiding is a 100% relationship. But how do we abide? Well, let's go back to that electronic analogy for a moment. Because things that require a charge involve a hookup, that is, a docking station onto which fits a charging port connector. Other devices have a male plug and a female plug. Either way, the assumption is that you connect for a little while, get charged up, then conveniently disconnect and go on your way, benefiting from a full power supply. But that power supply dwindles fast, and so when your iPhone is at 40%, you look for a way to plug it back in, right? But that's not the way a vine and a branch work, because a branch is one with the vine, just as you are one with Christ. If you are a true disciple of Jesus, it is impossible to have a disconnect. It says, in fact, that without him, you can do nothing. You are not only powerless, you are cut off. And as a branch remains in the vine, it draws on a constant supply of life-giving nourishment. The branch is supported by the vine. The branch is grounded in the vine. The branch is one and the same as the vine. When you think about it, where does the vine end and the branch begin? You can't really say when you're fellowshipping in Jesus, right? When you're abiding in him, it's never a matter of him leaving off and you taking over. No, rather, people look at you and they see Jesus. Just like the Father looks at Jesus and he sees you.
1: 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The branch is one with the vine. So make sure you're connected to the vine in a life-giving relationship with Jesus Christ, because with him, there's never a disconnect.
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7: God wants to bring revival to our culture. And today, Pastor Greg Laurie says that plan involves you. But don't let that scare you.
8: God is not looking for ability as much as he's looking for availability. He's just looking for someone, well, like you, to say, Lord, here I am. I want to be an influence in my sphere of influence. I want to make a difference in the place you have called me to. So revival starts with us.
6: This

0: Remember Smokey the Bear? His correct name is Smokey Bear, a fictional spokesperson for the U.S. Forest Service. It's a only you can prevent forest fires. Yeah, fires can start by one careless person. But when it comes to the fire of revival, that fire can start with one person who does care. And today on A New Beginning, Pastor Greg Laurie helps us be that kind of person who lets God use them to share the love of Christ in a world that needs that message.
1: Turn in your Bibles to the book of Nehemiah. We're going to start a brand new series, and the title of this series will be From Rubble to Revival. And the title of my message is Revival Starts Here. So, I've told you this story before, but maybe some of you haven't heard it, about a woman who was walking down the beach here in Southern California. She saw something embedded in the sand, and she reached down and brushed the sand off it, and it turned out to be a lamp, and a genie appears. This is a true story, as I often say when telling genie jokes. And so the genie says, "Oh, master, I will grant you one wish." So this woman literally pulls a map of the Middle East out. She says, "You know what, genie? If I only have one wish, I'm going to go big. I'm going to ask for peace in the Middle East. They're always having conflict in that part of the world. I want peace." And then she thought about it for a moment and thought, "Well, wait, if it's only one wish, let's go even bigger. I want global peace. I want peace all around the world, genie. That's my wish." The genie says, "Are you insane? I can't grant a wish like that. That's too big. Come up with something else." She said, "Well, I've always wanted to find a good man. You know, a man that would smother me with affection and tell me how beautiful I am, a man that would help me with housework, a man that would actually pick up after himself, that would not sit on the couch and watch sports all day long, just a nurturing, loving, caring guy. That's what I want, genie. I want one good man." The genie said, "Let me see that map again." Okay, so kind of a put-down joke for men. Okay, so some things seem impossible, but with God, all things are possible, right? And our nation is a mess right now, as you all know. We have continuing violent crime on the rise. We have families falling apart. It seems like the very foundation of our nation is crumbling. And of course, we want to see America strong again. Yes, we want to see America prosperous again. Yes, we want to see America great again. But more importantly, I want to see America godly again. That's the key. And that's only going to happen as a result of a spiritual awakening, or what we often call a revival. So the book of Nehemiah is about a man named Nehemiah that played a key role in rebuilding the walls of Jerusalem. But it's not just about rebuilding the walls of a city. It's about restoring a nation's heart to God. Effectively, the book of Nehemiah is a blueprint for what happens when people cry out to God, confess their sins, and return to Him with all of their hearts. And so it's a good book to look at because God has given us a template for revival that we often quote. And it's 2 Chronicles 7:14, which was given originally to Israel, but in principle it applies to any nation, including ours, when God says, "If my people, which are called by my name, will humble themselves and pray and seek my face and turn from their wicked ways," God promises, "then it will hear from heaven, forgive their sin, and heal their land." So we want to see our land healed, and God tells us what we need to do. So revival starts with us. That's why I'm calling this series From Rubble to Revival. But before we dive in, we need a little history lesson so we can understand what's going on in Israel as we enter into this story. So at this point, Israel has been a nation under the leadership of kings like Saul and David. Saul was the first king. He was rejected, replaced by David, who was the greatest king in the history of Israel. David was followed by his son and successor, Solomon. And during this 40-year reign, it thrived. These were the glory days of Israel and the glory days of Jerusalem. So God promised Israel. He says, "Look, if you obey me and walk with me, I will continue to bless you. But But if you disobey me and turn from me, I will scatter you to the ends of the earth. And it really started with Solomon. He didn't take the sage advice of his father on his deathbed, who said, Solomon, my son, know the God of your father and serve him with an undivided heart. Soon Solomon's heart began to go astray, and he turned to immorality and even open idolatry, and it went from bad to worse. So when Solomon died, the kingdom split in two. The northern tribes were ruled by a guy named Jeroboam, and the southern tribes by Rehoboam. And both tribes turned to idols and false gods. So the northern kingdom fell first, and they were taken captive by the Assyrians. The people of the northern kingdom were absorbed into the various cultures of the world. But the southern kingdom fell later as they were sent into exile to Babylon. Babylon at this point was a powerful world power. And so they took control of the Jews. Why Babylon? Well, Babylon was idol central. So effectively God said, you guys want idols? I'm sending you to Babylon for 70 years. Let's see how that works out for you. And that's exactly where Israel finds himself. And so while they were in Babylon, God still was at work. He raised up Daniel as a prophet. You remember the story of Daniel and how he spoke boldly to the kings Nebuchadnezzar and his grandson Belshazzar, and an amazing thing happened. Nebuchadnezzar actually became a believer. It's the most radical conversion in the Old Testament. Completely unexpected. A world leader becomes a believer in the Lord God of Israel. But his grandson, as I mentioned, Belshazzar, didn't follow the advice of old grandpa, and he went his own way. And you remember the story of the writing on the wall that happened with Belshazzar as he was going out of his way to worship the false gods of his people. And God wrote on the wall, your days are numbered and your kingdom is divided. And along comes Cyrus and the Medo-Persian forces, and they conquer Babylon, and now Cyrus is ruling. And Cyrus tells the Jews they can go home again. So in 536 BC, the first wave of Jews returns to Judah under a man named Zerubbabel. Now, I know some of you are going, oh, this is boring. Greg, where are the jokes? We need jokes. Okay, I got a joke for you. Ready? Knock, knock. Ach. God bless you. Okay, one more. Knock, knock. Boo. You don't have to cry about it, okay? So there's your jokes. Now let's go back to the story. Why should we study history? Well, because history is his story, speaking of God. We can learn so much from the past, for the present, and for the future. And Malcolm Muggeridge once said, quote, all new news is old news happening to new people. So there's a lot to learn as we study history, especially biblical history.
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1: You know, I've heard people describe a trip to Israel as seeing the Bible actually come to life. Hey, everybody, Greg Laurie. And I've been to Israel many times, and I've led a lot of tours, and I have to say that's absolutely true. Listen, when you're walking on the same stones that Jesus himself walked on, well, that's something that's enriching to your faith. It's not just a travel experience. It actually energizes and enhances your study of the Bible. Think of it this way. It's a vacation with a purpose. And we're going to be taking a tour of Israel April 6 to 15, 2027. 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
0: 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Join Pastor Greg for a tour of the Holy Land, April 6th through 15th, 2027. Get details at israel.harvest.org. Well, we're opening the book of Nehemiah in Pastor Greg's current study series called Rubble to Revival. Let's continue.
1: So we have the first wave of Jews returning to Israel under Zerubbabel. And they have a good start, and then Ezra enters the scene. Ezra is a priest that turns the people to God. But there, he found problems. So the first wave comes and they don't really get the job done. Ezra now comes after Zerubbabel and he sees that the Jewish people have intermarried with the other people living in the land and it's caused a breakdown and a compromise. And this can happen today, of course, you know, intermarriage. Now, God is not against interracial marriage, but he is very against interfaith marriage. So let me say a word to you if you're single and you're thinking you'd like to get married one day. You never want to marry someone who is not a Christian. You, and not that only, but someone who is godly, who is a real follower of Christ. That's what you want to look for above all other things in that person that you may end up spending the rest of your life with. Hopefully you will. And so when you marry a non-believer, let me take it a step further. When you even engage romantically with a non-believer, you're not going to pull them up. They're going to pull you down. Oh, no, I'm doing missionary dating, you might say. But here's the problem. The Bible says, don't be unequally yoked together with non-believers, for what fellowship does light have with darkness, or righteousness with unrighteousness? You see, the problem is they're going to pull you down far more often than you're going to pull them up. I could illustrate it if I pick someone from out there and I said, come up here and see if I can pull you on the stage. Now, despite my massive strength, even someone relatively small could yank me off the stage. And the reason for that is because I'm 72 and very feeble. No, that's not the reason. No, the reason is because you have gravity on your side, you see. So when you have a relationship with a believer and a non-believer, it's far easier for you to go backwards than for them to go forward. So you want to look for a godly person. Well, that's not what they were doing. They'd intermarried, and now soon the Israelites are worshiping this false god. So Ezra calls them out. He tells them to repent, and they did. And they start rebuilding the walls of the Jewish temple because everything was lying in shambles. And walls really mattered back in these days. I don't think we understand how important walls were. The walls of this city is where the elders would meet. It's where justice was meted out. The walls of a city in ancient times were the center of power. Now, we have a lot of talk today about our border and having a secure border and how important it is to have a secure border. And by the way, that's biblical. Because in Acts 17, 26, it says, from one man he made all the nations that they should inhabit the whole earth and marked out their appointed times in history and the boundaries of their land. So a nation needs secure borders. A nation needs to protect itself. And Israel needed that as well. But their walls were down and their borders were broken and ungodly influence was coming, and it was getting worse and worse, and their problem was growing greater. And by the time Nehemiah enters the scene, it's just a complete disaster. The once proud, strong walls that surrounded God's city of Jerusalem are now lying in rubble and ruin. And so Nehemiah is such an interesting person for God to choose, because Nehemiah wasn't an architect. He wasn't a builder. Nor was he a priest or a prophet. He was a different guy altogether. But what he was he was available. He was available to God. And as I've often said, God is not looking for ability as much as he's looking for availability. He's just looking for someone, well, like you, to say, Lord, here I am. I'll do whatever you want me to do. I want to be an influence in my sphere of influence. I want to make a difference in the place you have called me to. So Nehemiah was called to a very unique position. He was called the cupbearer of the king. Cupbearer means he tried the food before the king ate it because people would want to poison kings back in those days. So he'd try the food. So your job could end really quickly. One bad meal, party's over. And, you died? Well, I need a new cupbearer. But the fact of the matter is, because you would be around the king every time he ate, you soon would have the king's ear. You would be advising the king. Bottom line, this was a really cushy job. Not a job that you wanted to miss. But despite this luxurious life Nehemiah was living, he was a Jew, and he had a heart for his fellow Jews. and he wanted to do something about helping them. He wanted to be with them. In fact, he wanted to be with them in their struggles even more than he wanted to be in the luxuries and the comforts of the palace. Reminds us of Moses, who, of course, was adopted into the Pharaoh's home, and some believe he was being groomed to become the next Pharaoh of Egypt. But we read, Moses chose to suffer affliction with the people of God rather than to enjoy the pleasures of sin for a season. So, of course, Moses ultimately led the Israelites out of Egypt into the promised land, but Nehemiah, it's similar. He's thinking, what can I do to help the Jews? What can I do to help God's people? Because I want to do something. I care. I want to be with God's people. Is that how you feel? Are you glad you're in church right now? That's good. We should look forward to going to church. Like the psalmist said, I was glad when they said unto me, let us go to the house of the Lord. Not I was mad when they said, oh, church again? Or I was sad, oh, no. No, you should be glad. You should be joyful. And when you're living a godly life, you will want to be with godly people.

0: Good insights from our study of Nehemiah today here on A New Beginning. Pastor Greg Laurie is presenting an encouraging message called Revival Starts Here. And there's more to come as this lesson continues. 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And then, Pastor Greg, I know you had a further word you wanted to share.
1: So as you've been listening today, maybe you've thought to yourself, man, I wish I had this relationship with God that is being talked about. Well, you can. He's only a prayer away. You see, becoming a Christian, it doesn't take years. It doesn't take months. It doesn't take weeks. It doesn't even take hours. It can happen in a moment. That's how it happened for me. I just heard the gospel, and all of a sudden, I realized this is all true. And maybe you've realized that as well. Let me ask you. Would you like Jesus Christ to come into your life? Would you like him to forgive you of your sin? Would you like this relationship with God we've been talking about today? If so, why don't you just pray a simple prayer with me? Say this to God. Lord Jesus, I know that I'm a sinner, but I know that you're the Savior who died on the cross for my sin and rose again from the dead. Jesus, I turn from my sin, and I choose to follow you from this moment forward as my Savior and Lord, as my God and friend. Thank you for hearing this prayer. And I ask this in Jesus' name. Amen. Hey, did you just pray that prayer? If so, I want to send you at no charge what we call a New Believer's Bible. Here's Dave to tell you more. And let me just say, congratulations. You've made the right decision.
0: Yeah, that's right. And listen, to help you begin to live this new life, this life where you're at peace with God and can begin to enjoy the peace of God, let us send you Pastor Greg's New Believer's Bible. 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Well, Pastor Greg, in your new book called Am I Doing This Right, you write about friendship dying in marriage.
1: Yeah.
0: What's one simple friendship habit that you and Kathy still do together? I know it's not jigsaw puzzles.
1: Well, Kathy loves jigsaw puzzles, and yeah. I'm mystified by that.
0: Yeah.
1: Like if you walk into a hotel lobby or someone's home,
0: yeah.
1: and there's a pieces of a puzzle at a table, she'll immediately go there and start assembling it. I'll walk right by. I could care less.
0: She's just drawn to it, huh?
1: She just likes puzzles.
0: Yeah.
1: It's a good thing. But, you know, but we have different interests, but we just spend a lot of time together, Dave. You know, every morning, obviously, we have coffee, we have breakfast together. But then as we're out and about doing what we do, we're in constant communication. We have dinner together every night. But, you know, I like to just be with my wife. She is my most valued counselor. She always has an interesting perspective on things. And so I think it's just, you know, really, what is marriage all about in the very beginning? God said it's not good that man should be alone. And so the Lord brought woman to him. So it's really about companionship, first and foremost. Yes, there's love, and yes, there's sex, and yes, there's children, and all the beautiful things that come as a part of that marriage. But the thing that really is at the very basis of it is friendship. And friends love each other, and friends like to be around each other. And I've heard that the number one reason people get divorced is deficient communication. So when there's a communication breakdown, it affects everything in the marriage. So I would just say, spend time together, take walks together, explore things together, take an interest in what she wants. Girls, take an interest in what your husband wants. And you know, the best thing you can do for your family is have a strong marriage. Mm. You know, sometimes strangely, even in a family, the children can become more important than the spouse. And you say, no, it's all about the children. Actually, it starts with the man and wife. The best thing you can do for your kids is to love their mother or love their father. That gives them a sense of security, because I know kids that are adults, who had their parents divorced later in life, and it affects them even as adults. It's just something wonderful for the kid to know, even if they're an adult kid now and even have their own family, they just know mom and dad are together and they're having dinner at home right now. And that's sort of like your foundation that you built your life on, your family foundation. So don't let anything undermine that for the sake of your children and your grandchildren. Put your spouse first, keep your marriage strong, and then you'll be a better mother and a better father, as well as a better husband or a better wife. These are simple principles, and there's a lot more like it in this new book, Am I Doing This Right? 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So if you just send a little, you'll get your copy of this book. Some can maybe send a little bit more. Whatever you send will be used to help us continue to bring this radio broadcast to you so we can strengthen your marriage and call people to Christ and teach you how you can be stronger in your faith. So order your copy of Am I Doing This Right? And we'll get it to you as quickly as possible.
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8: With SRN News, I'm Bob Agnew in Washington. Talks went to strike shutting down the largest U.S. commuter rail system resumed today.
9: What do we want?
10: Striking Long Island Railroad workers outside Penn Station as negotiations continue between the 5 unions representing them and the Metropolitan Transportation Authority, which says it won't make a deal that implodes the budget. Workers like Byron Lee say they deserve a raise.
11: We're just asking for a reasonable cost of living adjustment on our wages. People think that, you know, we don't deserve it.
10: Julie Walker, New York.
8: The administration is moving forward now with a new effort to verify voter eligibility nationwide, checking tens of millions of registrations against federal databases, part of an effort supporters say will strengthen election integrity. On Wall Street, it's a mixed bag. The Dow climbing back up into positive territory right now, up by about 4 points, but the NASDAQ is down 203. This is SRN News.
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0: 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God is still on the throne, and prayer changes things. This week, we're taking a deep dive into the book of Revelation. We start the week with Pastor Doug Stauffer examining Revelation. Donald Perkins continues his verse-by-verse study of the book later this week, and we'll wrap up our week together with Josh Davis's look at the latest headlines from the end times. 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Thank you, friends, for helping us reach more people with the good news. Our host, Dr. Larry Spargimino, recently visited with pastor and author, Dr. Douglas Stauffer. They discussed the pre-tribulation view of the rapture, digital currency, and the book of Revelation. Let's listen in on this fascinating conversation.
1: The events of the present days promote a desire to study Bible prophecy and also a desire to study the book of Revelation. There has never been a time like today. Yes, there is great interest, but there is also great confusion. A lot of things are written about the book of Revelation and very confusing, and a lot of it very wrong. Our guest for this program and the next two programs is Dr. Douglas Stauffer. Doug is an internationally recognized authority in Bible history, apologetics, and prophetic studies. Doug, it's so nice to be at the mic visiting with you once again. Just good to hear your voice.
2: Well, Larry, you know how I feel about you and about Southwest Radio. I'm just thrilled to death with another opportunity to minister to your following. Man, I'm excited about these programs.
1: Well, just to open, tell our listening audience about the illumination of the Book of Revelation, Book 2, just kind of general stuff. What's it about and what's unique about it?
2: Well, it goes through Revelation. Book 1, Book 2 cover the whole of Revelation verse by verse. You know, it has some things in it that I did not find anywhere else, but it sticks to the Bible. One of the things I don't do is say that Gorbachev's mark on the top of his head makes him the Antichrist, the mark of the beast, you know, because that might have been wrong, you know. And I don't do newspaper eisegesis. What I do is stick to the Scripture.
1: Amen.
2: So both of these volumes together are Scripture, and we use Scripture to define Scripture. And that's the big difference in this book, along with the fact that it does cover some areas that I think, you know, a lot of people have gotten wrong for a long time, and I've spent, you know, as you have, thousands of hours in prophetic study, and I get corrected by the Bible. I don't change the Bible.
1: Amen. Amen. Well, Doug, before we even get into events, how should someone approach the book of Revelation so they don't misunderstand it?
2: That's a great question, Larry. I think the biggest key is let the Bible interpret itself. Revelation is not a book where we guess at the symbols. When something's symbolic, the Bible tells you what it means. When the text is literal, you take it literally. When it uses symbols, Scripture defines those symbols. And the gravest mistake people make is imposing their own private interpretation on the text instead of letting the text speak for itself. One verse I'll give you and answer this question is 2 Peter 1:20. Knowing this first, that no prophecy of the Scripture is of any private interpretation. We've had a lot of private interpretation. It's time to get back to the Bible.
1: Right, right. Well, you emphasized that Revelation is not strictly chronological. Why is that so important?
2: You know, this is a critical thing to understand for Revelation, too. And honestly, it's the reason most people think Revelation is hard to grasp. Revelation, you know, does move forward, but it doesn't just move forward once. It actually walks the same time period multiple times from different perspectives. You can think of it at least like the three major passes through the tribulation period. First, you have the seals, the trumpets, the vials showing the progression of judgment, Then you have chapters like Revelation 12, Revelation 13, that go back and explain the people and the powers behind it, Israel, Satan, the Antichrist. Then later, you see the final outcome and judgment expanded again. So instead of one straight timeline, it's more like God is saying, let me show you what happens. Now let me show you maybe why it happens. Now let me show you how it ends. And if you don't see that, the book becomes, when I say the book, Revelation becomes confusing. But when you do see it, everything starts to fall in place. Revelation's not just a timeline, it's a layered explanation. I think that's the best way I could put it.
1: So if someone reads Revelation straight through, like a timeline, what mistakes will they make and what will they come up with?
2: Well, they'll start forcing everything into a single timeline that doesn't fit. Now, they'll treat expanded explanations as separate events, creating confusion and even making it contradictory, even though it's not. It doesn't contradict at all. You know, they may think the book is repeating itself when in reality it's adding detail and perspective. And ultimately, they'll miss the bigger picture. Revelation is not just laying out events, it's revealing the spiritual conflict behind those events. And remember, this whole thing started in the Garden of Eden. Adam and Eve and Satan shows up. Well, when we get to Revelation, Satan shows up again, but he's being kicked out of heaven. So it's really an amazing book, Revelation is.
1: We're visiting with Dr. Douglas Stauffer. We're talking about his The Illumination of the Book of Revelation, Book 2. Douglas, where does the tribulation period actually begin in the Book of Revelation?
2: Well, it begins when the Lamb opens the seals in Revelation chapter 6. So the first five chapters are not part of the 7 years. Revelation 6 marks the start of Daniel's 70th week, commonly referred to as the 7-year tribulation period. I try to use Daniel's 70th week because then what that does is it aligns it with the book of Daniel. From that point forward, everything is moving toward the day of the Lord and ultimately the return of Jesus Christ.
1: Well then, what is the significance of the throne room scene in Revelation 4 and 5?
2: The throne room shows that everything that follows is under God's authority. Before judgment ever begins, heaven reminds us God's still on the throne, and I like this, and prayer changes things, but God is still on the throne. This is not chaos, it's controlled judgment. But it goes even deeper than that. Revelation 4 and 5 show us who's in control, why he has the right to act, meaning God. You see him on the throne, and then you see the Lamb, Jesus Christ, who alone is worthy to open the book. That's critical because the one bringing judgment is the same one who provided redemption. He's just in his judgment and the justifier, according to Romans chapter 3. It also marks a shift or a major shift in the book of Revelation. Up to this point, the focus has been on earth. Now the scene moves to heaven. And from that moment forward, everything that happens on earth is obviously directed from God's throne room in heaven.
1: Right.
2: So before Revelation reveals judgment falling, God makes it clear things are not out of control. Things are not random. It's not man's doing. This is the unfolding of God's plan under his ultimate authority. Before God ever shows us judgment, he shows us the throne. And that's what Revelation 4 and 5 are all about.
1: Well, I think your comment that this is not chaos is really very, very accurate, because when I read the book of Revelation, even if you don't understand everything about it, no one understands everything about it, but nevertheless, you know that someone's in control. This is not chaos. There is judgment, but it's not a fit of rage, you know, like a bull in a pen who's crashing everything, that God is just, he's holy, and he's absolutely sovereign. And if we approach the book of Revelation with that thought, I think it will calm us down so we realize that this is not just a hodgepodge of confusion, but there is a point and a purpose, and the Lord Jesus Christ, certainly in chapters 4 and 5, is really glorified.
2: Amen. No doubt about it. And I would say this. Let me say this before we go on. Revelation 4:11 says that we are created for his pleasure. So
1: yes.
2: to me, that's one of the greatest verses in the Bible where God tells us the purpose of his creation is to please him. That's why he's not pleased that any should perish, but that all should come to repentance. Nobody is born in this world condemned to hell. So Revelation 4:11 is that type of glorification of God and really revelation of why we exist in this world and why God created his creation.
1: I certainly think that the Lord Jesus is exalted. Why is the Lamb the only one worthy to open the seals?
2: Well, he alone redeemed mankind. The right to judge the earth belongs to the one who paid the price for redemption. Jesus Christ, not only the Savior, he's the rightful judge. His worthiness is tied directly to his sacrifice. Now, he's worthy anyway, but when you look at it from man's perspective, that's what you see. In Revelation chapter 5, no one in heaven, no one in earth, no one under the earth is found worthy to open the book until the Lamb appears. That moment makes it clear that this authority belongs to Christ alone. He's worthy not because of his power, you know, not because of his power alone, I'd even say, but because he was slain and redeems the saved by his blood. The same one who offered mercy is now the one who executes judgment. And
1: right.
2: I think that's a crucial point to make. So when the seals are open, it's not random judgment. It's the righteous act of the one who has both the authority to rule and the right to judge.
1: Well, friends, if you want to gain a deeper insight into the book of Revelation, the Illumination of the Book of Revelation, Book 2, is a volume you will want. It is 364 pages in length. It is a treasure of insight and information regarding the last book of the Bible. Now, Book 1 is also available through Southwest Radio Church. Our toll-free number is 1-800-652-1144. I really believe that Dr. Stauffer has some very significant insights into the book of Revelation. 1-800-652-1144. Douglas, you've written about Revelation, preached on it, and have become an expert. Let me just ask, I think it's kind of an important question. How did this intense interest start in your heart? What did the Lord do? What scripture? Maybe something that happened in the news or in your own life? I know the Lord can use a variety of prompts or motivators. So tell us something really personal about you and the book.
2: Noah Hutchings. So Noah Hutchings called me and he said, "We're writing a book called Will the Church Go Through the Tribulation?" And I looked at, you know, real prophetic understanding and said, "My goodness, it's lacking." So I spent and poured into Paul's epistles, which was what I was writing on, and I wrote on Paul's epistles proving the pre-tribulation rapture. And so I spoke in conference with you guys and with others. And then all of a sudden, you know, I went from speaking once on what I knew to where now I was asked, "Hey, we want you to be in the room with 1,500 people and preach in the next one 6 months later." And I'm going, "Well, I just preached everything I knew." And so it starts with Noah Hutchings, and then it goes into where I wrote a book on Thessalonians. And in doing that, I studied, you know, 1st and 2nd Thessalonians, wrote the book on it, but I had to put in hundreds and hundreds and probably 1,000 hours to make sure that I got it right. And I read everything I disagreed with to challenge me.
1: Right.
2: And so that went into Thessalonians, and I did Matthew 24:25, and then I redid one book, Rightly Divided, and it went from my doctoral thesis of 276 pages to 844, expanded because of the prophetic aspect of the book. So it really starts with Southwest Radio and Noah Hutchings and you and your interviews of me. It's just amazing how God has blessed me through this ministry.
1: Well, you certainly have been very diligent. You know, a lot of people want to open the Bible and, "Oh, I didn't get much out of it." Well, if it's the Bible, the problem is not the Bible, it's the reader. The Word of God is always worthy of intensive, steady prayer, and not just an occasional cracking the book, But doing it on a regular basis, and I know you're a very studious person, you're a retired CPA, you think very logically, and I think that's a good testimony for all of us that the Word of God is holy, it's sacred, we need to take it seriously. Praise the Lord for you and your methodology.
2: Well, thank you, Larry, and that means a lot coming from you who has put in many, many, many years before I ever even got kick-started. So thank you for that.
1: Amen. Well, as we continue, what happens when the seals are opened, and what do they represent?
2: Well, the seals initiate the 7 year of Daniel's 70th week, tribulation period. And they're opened, or as they're opened, you begin to see deception and war, famine, death, what many refer to as the four horsemen. And these are not isolated or random events, as we've already discussed. They represent the beginning of God allowing judgment to unfold on a world that has rejected him over and over and over again. What appears to be natural or political events on the surface are really part of a divine unfolding. And that's the start of the process. God is loosening restraints. He's allowing conditions on earth to move toward judgment locally and then eventually worldwide.
1: Wow. We can follow that a little bit and ask, how do the sealed judgment set the stage for everything that follows? Now, that's a critical question, and I know you'll have a really great answer.
2: Well, and I appreciate that question, Larry. They create instability at every level, political, economic, social. As the conditions worsen, the world becomes increasingly desperate for answers and really for leadership. And you know where that's going. Well, that desperation sets the stage for a global leader, the Antichrist, to rise and offer solutions. In that sense, the chaos is not accidental. It prepares the world for control, something they've wanted all along.
1: Right.
2: And that instability makes people willing to accept a system that they wouldn't otherwise accept, that they might resist. They would say, I've heard about this. It's the, you know, one world order and, you know, the Antichrist. But they're going to be deceived into taking the mark because pleasure comes from avoiding persecution and avoiding all of these things in the world. And they think that this is going to be their way out. It's not. It is, let's say the tub is full of water and it's unplugging the tub. And they're just going around in a circle until finally they're sucked into the pipes and just, you know, splash out on the other end, you might say.
1: Right. Certainly, you know, as you're speaking, people are looking for the man with the plan. They're being set up
2: right
1: to follow him. Is this already the wrath of God, or is that still to come? I mean, I know some people speak about, oh, the wrath of man, the wrath of God, especially those who disagree with the pre-trib position, which I think is the right position, and you do too. Where is the wrath of God in this?
2: And as you're talking, you know, there are people that would say, well, I'm pre-wrath, you know, or I'm, you know, and they go in there, but, you know, this is the beginning of judgment, but the full outpouring of God's wrath intensifies later. There's a clear progression through Revelation. I've mentioned that already. What starts as partial or maybe limited judgment eventually becomes complete. It becomes direct. And God's moving step by step through what he's prophesied in the book of Revelation. But even in judgment, there's a measured unfolding that allows an opportunity for repentance. I remember in my book, I think Revelation 16:11 is the third time that they repented not. God mentions that repentance over and over again. So what is he looking for from man? I'm judging you. I'm bringing it on you. But there's 144,000. There are two witnesses. There's an angel with the everlasting gospel flying through the air, and you still have an opportunity to turn toward him. Now, once you've taken the mark and rejected Christ, there is no hope. I mean, you have sealed your doom because you were deceived, and that's how it's going to end up. But, you know, and tragically, far too many won't respond. They'll continue in rebellion despite what they are seeing, and they know it's the God of heaven, you know, that is bringing this upon them, and yet they're going to refuse to repent.
1: I know there's some people that you would meet, and I've met them as well, and they look at the book of Revelation and say, oh, it's horrible, it's horrifying, God is so mean, how could he do that? But actually, just listening to you, there's love, there's mercy. Of course, going back to Revelation 7 and the 144,000 preaching the word of God, I think the book of Revelation is really a good tool for evangelism. Your comments on that?
2: Oh, yeah, it is. It is amazing, you know, how many people get this wrong, and they look at the Old Testament and they think that God is somehow a vengeful God that has no love and mercy and grace. But, you know, the Bible says Noah found grace in the eyes of the Lord, and the Bible says one of God's attributes is to be gracious. Well, that's grace. So, you know, he's merciful, gracious, long-suffering. But when we're coming to this period of time after the church is caught out, that means that all saved people are gone from the earth. And the only people left on earth are the lost. Acts 2, when Peter is preaching, he talks about the moon being turned into blood and so on. And he says, whosoever shall call upon the name of the Lord shall be saved. So even during this period of time that Peter is preaching about in Acts 2, that is Revelation, there is an opportunity for man to turn to Christ and receive him as Savior. And then what I believe and what I put in my books, and it's very obvious to me, if it be possible, you know, he would deceive the very elect. If all those that take the mark are deceived and God protects his people that have trusted in him from deception, they're not worried about the mark of the beast. I mean, they're not going to take the mark because the mark is only taken by those that are deceived. And if somebody says, well, they'll think it's their way out. No, that's deception. They're not going to be deceived. That's the bottom line on God's graciousness. Those that trust in him will be eternally secure because they cannot be deceived. So salvation, even in the future, is all up to God.
1: What changes when we move from the seals to the trumpet judgments?
2: Well, the intensity increases significantly. The trumpet judgments affects large portions of the earth and involve more direct supernatural activity. What began under the seals as, let's call it disruption, now becomes far more severe, far more visible, far more evident. And it's a noticeable shift from conditions developing to judgments being more directly executed. What started as instability now moves toward devastation. And I think that's probably the best way I could describe it.
1: As you just said, the judgments intensify. You know, as you read the book of Revelation, I think that's very clear. At first, they are devastating, and now they become withering. And as they intensify, you are confronted with the almighty power of God. I mean, this is not a little pipsqueak who's doing this. This is the God of the universe who created everything out of nothing. And so I think that's a really good point. Friends, this is the closing of our program. We're up against the clock, but we're going to continue our discussion with Dr. Stauffer on our next broadcast. Please tune in to your Watchman on the Wall broadcast of Southwest Radio Ministries. Now, I've read the book very carefully. I think very highly of it. Also of Volume 1, like I indicated, Book 1, we're offering Book 1 and Book 2. And I think if you receive this material, you will be immensely blessed, because here's a book that for many people, oh, it's kind of a mystery. It's closed. I don't understand it. But I think with the comments and the insights that Dr. Stauffer provides in his book, you will see the light flash. And I think one of the most exciting things in the world is to come to understand the book of Revelation. 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
4: 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I'm Dr. James Dobson, and I'm thrilled that you've joined us.
5: Well, welcome to Family Talk, the broadcast ministry of the Dr. James Dobson Family Institute. I'm Roger Marsh, and you know, at some point, every one of us has faced a moment that simply didn't make sense. Maybe it was a loss so great, or a prayer that went seemingly unanswered. Perhaps a life cut short in ways that defy explanation. In those moments, our faith can feel like it's standing on shifting ground. Well, on today's edition of Family Talk, Dr. James Dobson begins a deeply personal conversation about those times when God appears not to make sense to us, drawing from his best-selling book on that subject. Through real-life stories that are heartbreaking and profound, Dr. Dobson explores what he calls the betrayal barrier and why understanding it may be the most important preparation a Christian can make. Here now is Dr. Dobson with a few words frame what you're about to hear.
4: We're going to talk today about the troubling times that come into the lives of most of us. I would say all of us at one time or another, and they defy explanation. We're going to discuss this topic for several days, and I hope you'll stay with it. Now, I wrote a book on this topic some years ago, and I called it When God Doesn't Make Sense, because the topic is so relevant to all of us. The theme of the book is trying to understand those experiences when we cannot figure out what God is doing and why things don't go according to plan. It happens to all of us sooner or later, as I said, and it raises theological questions that even the theologians have difficulty dealing with. And that's what I want to talk to you about today. Now, our setting for today was a staff meeting where we brought together these members of the staff. I would guess there were 150 people there, and I spoke candidly with them about this subject, when God doesn't make sense. And with that, we're going to let you hear what I had to say that day, and I would love to hear your thoughts when you've heard this 3-day presentation.
6: It would be really interesting this morning to take a microphone and go around this room and ask you of your own experiences with horror. Many have had children who've been sick or have been through divorce or have had physical illnesses that threatened your life. And it's part of the human experience. And it is part of the Christian experience. And I think it is extremely important to not only admit that to ourselves and to each other, but to try to understand it, hopefully, before it occurs. Because I've spent 25 years or more counseling with people and talking to people in trouble, people who are in a state of panic. And what I have discovered is that Christians, especially, at a time like that, not only go through the crisis that creates the turmoil in the first place, but also an unanticipated theological crisis that is actually more painful than the disease or the loss or the sickness or whatever it is. Because when those things occur, now we know they're going to happen. Everybody knows you're not going to get out of this life alive. I mean, that's, you know, we understand that. It's appointed unto man once to die. Everybody understands that. We're not going to live forever. And yet when it happens to us, as it has happened to maybe 5 or 6 billion people from the foundations of the earth, I mean, since Adam and Eve, when it happens to us, we say, why me? As though we'd been singled out by God for this discomfort, as though he had selected us for some kind of unique, terrible difficulty that is not part of the human experience. And actually what occurs in a moment like that is people come to that terrible crisis where God doesn't make sense, where they can't make the pieces fit, where you just don't know what God's doing. And I tell you something, again, from my counseling experience, it is not the sickness, the death, the loss, the pain, the divorce, the cancer, the tornado, the flood. It's not the particular source of difficulty that causes the most stress in life. It is confusion over what's going on. See, you got soldiers in a war, and they attack a machine gun nest and know they're going to die, and they do it willingly because the cause for which they're risking their life makes sense to them. Throw their body on a hand grenade, that's not uncommon in combat. Guys giving their lives. Jim Elliott, missionary, as you know, was speared, he and 4 other missionaries, to death. And he said, I believe this is a quote, "He is no fool who gives up what he cannot keep to gain what he cannot lose." See, he willingly put his life on the line. Why? Because it made sense to him. The problem is when you go through these things and you can't figure out what's going on. Where is God? Why would he do this to me? Why do you allow this to happen? And that's where the crisis really occurs, and that's where the greatest stress comes from. We had a young man at our church in Pasadena, my home church, named Chuck Fry. He was a high school student, extremely bright, very disciplined, very dedicated, graduated near the top of his class, went on to college, and again graduated with honors. He was just a wonderful young man, kind of the pride of the church. And Chuck Fry wanted to be a physician. That was his great desire. At the time, I was a professor at USC School of Medicine, and I knew how difficult it would be for him to get into medical school. At USC that year, we had 106 open positions, and we had 6,000 applicants. So the competition was fierce. Chuck Fry competed and was granted admission to the University of Arizona, medical school, great medical school. And I'm sure that he and his family prayed about that, about this calling on his life to be a physician. Toward the end of that year, he began to think about what he would do after he graduated from medical school. And Chuck had his priorities in order. He just wanted to serve the Lord. And he did not want anything to do with high-tech medicine or big city power and money and all that that can mean in some medical settings, less today than 15 years ago. He wanted to get away from all that, and he wanted to be a medical missionary. Wanted to go to Africa and wanted to give his life to the down-and-outers who could not pay him, who could not reward him in return, and to try to reduce the suffering in the world. That was the man's passion. That was his desire. He finished that first year, did well, made good grades. And in the summer, between his first and second year of medical school, he began having some fatigue, didn't feel good, went to see his own physician, was diagnosed with leukemia. Chuck Fry was dead by November. Now, folks, you can think about that for the rest of your life. You're not going to figure that out. I mean, you can search the scriptures from one end to the other, and you will not understand why the Lord didn't let that dedicated young man go to Africa to ease the pain of all those children and all those people who have no access to medical care, and to give his talents to them and to minister. You just think of all the people over the course of a lifetime that he could have assisted or cured or ministered to. And the main thing is he wanted to do it in the name of Christ. He wanted to spread the gospel of Jesus Christ. Now, how do you explain that? Why didn't God allow him to do it? Where was God when he felt the call to go to medical school? Where was God when he prayed that he would gain entrance into medical school? Why did the Lord invest so much talent in a young man who was not going to be able to use it, while winos and dropouts and people who don't contribute anything to society or to the kingdom sometimes live 80 or 90 years? How do you explain those things? You can't explain those things. There are some things you cannot explain. Let me tell you the rest of the story. Chuck Fry had met a young lady named Karen Ernst, who was also in our church. And they fell in love, and they were planning to get married. And when the diagnosis of leukemia came about, Karen loved him so much that she married him anyway, knowing that she was going to lose him. And when he died, Karen took his place in medical school for the purpose of going to Africa. She completed her medical training and just recently returned from a 5-year stint as a medical missionary in Swaziland. Why'd the Lord not let him go with her? You know, you don't know. There are times when God appears not to make sense. My book probably should have been written that way. Probably should have said, holding on to your faith when God appears not to make sense. God always makes sense, but he doesn't always make sense to us. Some of you know Dr. and Mrs. Jerry White. Dr. White is the president of Navigators. A year before we came to Colorado Springs, his son Steve was here in town, and Steve White had been off to college and came home, and he was anxious to get into broadcasting. And while he was waiting, he was driving a taxi cab to support himself and his family. And one night, a deranged person in this town, a man for reasons that may never be known for sure, decided to kill somebody, anybody. There is some suspicion that he did this out of anger at God and wanted to get back at him, and was willing to kill somebody just to wound God, if God loves people. And so he dialed a number for a taxi cab, and whoever came, he was going to kill. It was Steve White, and he came and shot him in the back of the head and killed him. Now, this is a godly family, folks. The Whites have given their lives to the Lord, heading up one of the most effective ministries in the United States. That's not supposed to happen to those kind of people. It was random. Could have been any one of the taxi drivers in this town. But it happens like that. Having been on a faculty of a children's hospital for a long time, I'm very, very vulnerable to children who suffer. Even while I was there, I had difficulty going into the oncology ward and going into the places where children were dying because I was just too vulnerable. I just love kids, and it was just really hard for me to deal with that. And some of those kids that were there will be on my mind forever. But we received a letter from a father about his little girl, and this is what he wrote. He said, "My dear Bristol, before you were born, I prayed for you. Interesting place to begin, considering what came. In my heart, I knew you would be a little angel, and so you were. When you were born on my birthday, April 7th, it was evident that you were a special gift from the Lord. But how profound a gift you turned out to be. More than the beautiful bundle of gurgles and rosy cheeks, more than the firstborn of my flesh, a joy unspeakable. You showed me God's love more than anything else in all creation. Bristol, you taught me how to love. I certainly loved you when you were cuddly and cute, when you rolled over and sat up and jabbered your first words. I loved you when the searing pain of realization took hold that something was wrong, that maybe you were not developing as quickly as your peers. And then when we understood it was more serious than that, I loved you when we went from hospital to clinic to doctor looking for a medical diagnosis that would bring us some hope. And of course, we always prayed for you and prayed and prayed. I loved you when one of the tests resulted in too much spinal fluid being drawn from your body and you screamed. I loved you when you moaned and cried, when your mom and I and your sisters would drive for hours late at night to help you fall asleep. I loved you with tears in my eyes when, confused, you would bite your fingers or your lip by accident and when your eyes crossed and then went blind. I most certainly loved you when you could no longer speak, but how profoundly I missed your voice. I loved you when your scoliosis started wrenching your body like a pretzel, and we put a tube in your stomach so you could eat because you were choking on your food, which we fed you one spoonful at a time for up to 2 hours per meal. I managed to love you when your contorted limbs would not allow ease of changing messy diapers. So many diapers, 10 years of diapers. Bristol, I even loved you when you could not say the one thing in life that I longed to hear back. Daddy, I love you. Bristol, I loved you when I was close to God and when he seemed far away, when I was full of faith and also when I was angry at him. And the reason I loved you, my Bristol, in spite of these difficulties, is that God put this love in my heart. This is the wondrous nature of God's love, that he loves us even when we're blind or deaf or twisted in body or in spirit. God loves us even when we can't tell him back that we love him. My dear Bristol, now you're free. I look forward to that day, according to God's promises, when we will be joined together with you with the Lord, completely whole and full of joy. I'm so happy that you have your crown first. We will follow you someday in his time. Before you were born, I prayed for you. In my heart, I knew that you would be a little angel. And so you were. Love, Daddy." My heart goes out to that father. He prayed for her before she was born. How does he explain that? As I was writing this book, When God Doesn't Make Sense, I came under the influence of Dr. R.T. Kendall in London, who had a great impact on me. The book is dedicated to him. And he said that in moments like we have just read about, that many people encounter what he calls the betrayal barrier. You come up to a point like that, And because of a theological misunderstanding and a tragic misinterpretation of Scripture, a person feels abandoned by God, rejected by Him, hated by Him, and misunderstood by Him. And at the time that you need Him the most, in the time that you're going through the greatest agony, He seems a long ways away and distant. And Dr. Kendall said that of the people he has talked to, he estimates sooner or later, sometime in life, 100% of us will hit the betrayal barrier, and only about 10% will recover from it. And that those people go through the rest of their lives. It doesn't mean they're not Christians. It doesn't mean God doesn't love them. It doesn't mean they aren't in His service. But it means there's scar tissue there, and there's a wound there, and there's a feeling of not understanding and a feeling of rejection. Now, see, folks, what bothers me is that if this is true, and I fully believe it is, then we ought to tell young Christians about it. But instead, we often give them the other message. One of my favorite ministries in the world is Campus Crusade for Christ. They're doing wonderful things. So this is not a slur or any kind of derogatory statement about Campus Crusade, but you know the little booklet that they distribute called The Four Spiritual Laws? What's the first of the four spiritual laws? God loves you and has a wonderful plan for your life. Now, that is absolutely true, because anything consistent with God's will is a wonderful plan. If it's in His will, it's going to be right. But what does that imply? It implies you're going to understand the plan, and it implies you're going to like the plan. For Johnny Erickson Tata, the plan meant sitting in a wheelchair as a quadriplegic from the teen years on. For Bristol, it meant an early death. And Bristol's father, it meant unspeakable agony. See, it is a wonderful plan. Please understand me. In talking about this, it's very important to recognize how God feels about us. I mean, the Scripture is full of statements about His love for us, His tenderness for us. He hurts when we hurt. He feels what we feel. He's there reaching out to us. He's a friend that sticks closer than a brother. All of those things are true, but it is also true that the Lord allows us, for reasons that are partially clear, but maybe not entirely clear. Paul says we see through a dark glass. We're never going to fully understand till we get on the other side. But for reasons that we don't fully comprehend, He allows us to go through these times where we can't figure out what He's doing. It is universal in the Christian life. If it hasn't happened to you yet, it's going to. And when it does, don't panic. God is still there whether you feel anything or not. And unless you understand

0: far behind. And it's really dangerous to not understand. Now, Scripture is absolutely clear on this subject. I have spent more time researching When God Doesn't Make Sense than all the other books I've written combined. And it's had a tremendous impact on me personally. I have grown, my faith has grown as a result of this study.
1: Well, I'm James Dobson, and you've been listening to a lesson that I taught to the staff then. That was shortly after I wrote and published then new book called When God Doesn't Make Sense. And we are just getting started with this theme. I hope you'll be with us for this entire series, because to really understand the times when the whys of life become urgent and they blast into our Christian experience, and we have to prepare ourselves for them because they are part of the Christian life. You will not nail down all the answers to the whys that come into your life. You just will not. And to force them into tidy little platitudes will paint yourself in a corner. For example, when a child dies, some people will try to explain that away by saying that God wanted that little boy or girl in his garden. That's nonsense. That's foolish. The Lord doesn't deprive a mother or father of a precious child for his selfish purposes. You're trying to force an explanation that doesn't fit. So why do some children die? The answer to that question is we don't know. We have to live with unanswered questions. And what the Lord says to us in moments like these is, trust me.
2: 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This has been a presentation of the Dr. James Dobson Family Institute. Since 2010, the Dr. James Dobson Family Institute has been standing firm on these three pillars: faith, family, and freedom,
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3: The strike began Saturday. The unions and the MTA have been negotiating a new contract since 2023. Julie Walker, New York.
4: The Supreme Court has rejected appeals from pharmaceutical companies that object to negotiating Medicare drug prices with the federal government. The justices did not comment today in leaving in place rulings from the Federal Appeals Court in Philadelphia that had dismissed the drug manufacturer's claim. This is SRN New.
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8: There was a wonderful example of that modeling that occurred in the state of Georgia some years ago when the Bulldogs of Rockdale County High School overcame a big deficit to win the state basketball championship. Coach Cleveland Stroud couldn't have been more proud of his team. But then a few days later, while watching the game films of the playoffs, he noticed there was an ineligible player on the court for 45 seconds during one of the games. He called the Georgia High School Association and reported the violation, costing the school a title and the trophy. When asked about it at a press conference, Coach Stroud said, "Well, some people have said that we should have just kept quiet about it, that it was just 45 seconds and the player wasn't really an impact player. But you gotta do what's honest and right. I told my team that people forget the scores of basketball games. They don't ever forget what you're made out of. You can be certain that every member of the Bulldogs team will remember the character of Coach Stroud." A letter to the editor of the local newspaper summed it up well. "We have scandals in Washington and cheating on Wall Street. Thank goodness that we live in Rockdale County, where honor and integrity are alive and being practiced."
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13: Abraham owned it all. 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God had given it to him. It was his possession. But the only part he ever took real possession of was a burial plot for his precious bride. He himself would later be buried there. His son Isaac and his wife would be buried there. His grandson Jacob would later and his wife be buried there.
12: In today's broadcast, we have a new two-part study from Pastor Sam entitled Life and Death. We're now in Genesis chapter 23, and in this chapter, Abraham's wife Sarah dies. Abraham purchases property for a gravesite for her, and even in this, we have things to learn. So, let's listen in.
13: Last time, I highly recommend the tape of Genesis 22. We saw some of the most wonderful, profound, radical things as that story unfolded, pointing us forward to the reality of our Lord and Savior, Jesus.

0: Jesus' sacrifice on our behalf. If you weren't here, get the tape, please. If you were here and sort of read ahead, or perhaps you weren't, but you knew where we were going to be, you probably wondered, as I did at first reading, why God gave this little genealogical record at the end of such a powerful and wonderful chapter. I mean, we were on the mountaintop. And I've observed, not just in Scripture, but in life, that mountaintop experiences, great spiritual victories, are often followed by things that we don't exactly understand. Trouble in the valley from time to time. And while this next portion isn't really so much trouble immediately, it's where it leads us to a valley experience, if you will, in the life of Abraham. Now, the latter part of chapter 22, and we're going to be studying primarily in chapter 23, but the latter part, the part we didn't get to last time, has to do with some children born in the family of Abraham, in the extended family. It came to pass after these things, chapter 22, verse 20. It was told Abraham, saying, "Indeed, Milcah has borne children to your brother Nahor." So Abraham's getting some nieces and some nephews back in the land of Ur where he had left them behind. And he gives us the first couple, Huz and Buzz. If you're going to have a baby soon and you're having trouble figuring out names, I highly recommend them. Easy to remember, easy to say, which is more than I can say for the rest of the names in this list. But he says, hey, you got a Huzz and a Buzz back at home. And then as we skip down, and we skip not because I can't pronounce these, but why bother? Verse 23 tells us, Bethuel begot Rebekah. Now this is important to us, and here's why. Rebekah is going to be the wife of Isaac. And Isaac is going to be the one through whom all the blessings promised to Abraham would be passed on. The many descendants promised to him. The great and powerful nation promised to him. Those blessings to those who would bless them and the curses to those who would curse them. Abraham, Isaac, and then Jacob, and then Joseph, and we're going to follow their family line. But our last study concluded with this substitutionary sacrifice. As Isaac's life was spared, and again, go and check it out. You will be richly blessed. So we find now introduced to us Rebekah. And this is a life and death portion of Scripture. Maybe you didn't see that at first reading. It's about a birth, and it's about a death, and the things that surround both. Now, God's word tells us that God makes his rain to fall on the just and the unjust. And perhaps the greatest demonstration of that in life is the physical birth of little children. You see, you don't have to be a believer at all to experience the greatest physical miracle of life. That two people come together in a very natural way, and yet this incredibly wonderful and beautiful thing transpires as a result. A new life, a part of a him and a part of her, birthed and born. And listen, when my firstborn was born, many of you are aware, we weren't even Christians. We were hippies living in Laguna Beach, and we did what was known as a LaBoyer birth. We had the dim lights, we had the smooth, calm, classical music, Nat King Cole type stuff going. In fact, we named him Nathan after Nat King Cole, but we were doing the dim light, the smooth music. My little guy's born, and they hand him over to me, and I take him before the cord is even cut, place him in a warm bath and start washing him off. And he opens up his eyes. Man, he's not crying. He's just breathing and smiling. And I'm just in awe. And I'm thinking at that moment, this is a miracle. This is a miracle. And I truly believe in my heart that physical birth is a miracle. And it is a demonstration of the goodness of God Almighty, that you don't have to be a believer, that you don't have to be faithful to him to experience the incredible miracle of life. And that's what takes place every time a baby's born. But there's a greater, more significant miracle, and that is the miracle of everlasting life. And here's the deal. No one's born with that. We are born dead spiritually, alive physically, but dead in trespasses and sins. If you haven't studied through Genesis, let me just review just a couple major points. Genesis 1 and 2, creation, affirms to us that we're not here by accident, not here by chance, but by God's perfect will and design, created by God and for God. Genesis 3, temptation and the fall, sin enters into the human race. And God had warned his creation, those who were in fellowship with him, those who worshiped him, those who served him. He said, in the day you disobey, in the day you eat of that forbidden to you, you will surely die. In the moment Adam and Eve disobeyed the Lord, I should say it how it was. The moment Eve and then Adam disobeyed the Lord, not that I'm really making anything of that, but the moment they ate and disobeyed the Lord, sin not only entered in, but death entered in. How so, you might say? I read the story. They were still alive. No, they died spiritually. They broke fellowship with God. And their children were born sinners. How do we know that? The very first physical death in Scripture, in response to the prophecy of all of this, not because God willed it or wanted it, but because that is the nature of sinful man. Do you know the first physical death wasn't old age? It was murder. And it wasn't some stranger. It was a brother murdering his brother. So creation, the fall, death spiritually, death physically. Then in chapter 5 of Genesis, we have this genealogical record where it says, and so-and-so begot so-and-so, and so-and-so was born and he lived for how long, and then he died. And over, we see this theme, birth and death, and birth and life and death, and birth and life and death. Ecclesiastes tells us in chapter 3, there is a time for every season and every purpose under heaven, a time to be born and a time to die. So that's what we're looking at this morning. That's what we're considering together. A time to be born. Rebecca is born, the one who would be a bride later to Isaac. And we will get into that next week. It shows you how much history God's willing to pass over to get to the things most important to him. And you know what they are? They're people. They're relational. He gives all sorts of detail here, and then he just moves on. And the next time we pick up, Isaac is meeting his bride, Rebecca. Well, we have the first miracle that we experience, the miracle of life physically. And of course, every Christian parent, every grandparent, every uncle, every aunt, every born-again believer desires to see that second and greater miracle of everlasting life, of their children born again of the Spirit of God, forgiven every sin. Hey, let me encourage you. Last week, as often happens, I gave an invitation. Well, I always give an invitation, but no one actually raised their hand. And I know some of you guys, you think, oh, what a bummer. You know, it was such a clear message and the gospel was there and nobody responded. People do, in fact, respond. And we got one of those sheets that you have in your bulletin. It's one that's given to you to give us any information you might want us to have about you, including if you rededicate your life or give your life to the Lord. And a lady did, in fact, pray and receive Jesus at the service, handed in the sheet. Bud just happened to run into her in a restaurant, and the whole thing turned out awesome. But if you have made a commitment, or if you make a commitment to the Lord, and you remember, oh man, Grandma, she's a Christian, or Mom and Dad, they're Christians, or my aunt and uncle, I remember them being Christians. Listen, call them up and give them the good news. Because you can bet they've been praying for you. They've been trusting the Lord for you and with you. Well, all of that brings us then to death. And sadly, tragically, death is the inevitable. Can't hardly say that word. I got my words mixed up. It's the inevitable conclusion of life. It is appointed unto man once to die, we're told, and then the judgment. And we don't get second chances. We don't come back around. And we're going to talk about the hope that Abraham had and how it impacted and affected the things he did as he moved on in all of this. Well, Sarah lived, we read, 127 years. That is a rich, long life. These were the years of the life of Sarah. And Sarah died in Kirjath Arba. That is in Hebron, in the land of Canaan. And Abraham came to mourn for Sarah and to weep for her. Two things. The Bible tells us to weep with those who weep and to rejoice with those who rejoice. But we need to know that God is not done with people when they die. Now, I do believe the decisions we make in this lifetime determine our eternal place, either with God or apart from God. I don't believe there'll be another chance on the other side of all of this. I don't think that there's some pearly gates where people give and there's a little quiz, you know, like who wants to be a millionaire, where people actually answer questions and answer right and get into heaven. You make a decision here, this way, and you either trust in Jesus fully and finally and you're sealed until the day of redemption, or you reject his offer of pardon and salvation and thereby seal your fate to be separated with him for eternity. That's what the Bible teaches, that the choice is made on this side. But as long as there's opportunity, there's hope. And so, as we look at Sarah's life, listen, she was a believer. And the fact that she was a believer gave Abraham comfort and gave him hope and even governed the decisions he made and the things that transpired after her death. But I want you to see it. He still grieved. He still mourned. He still wept. God doesn't insulate us as believers or isolate us as believers from the sorrows and the sufferings of this earth, from this world, from this life. In fact, even as we've already considered, God causes his rain to fall on the just and the unjust, that representing his blessings. He also brings the storms of life and allows them into the lives of the just and the unjust, believers and unbelievers. In the storms of life, try our faith, test our faith, as we saw last time in Genesis 22. So here, Abraham's faith is tested. He's had this mountaintop experience. Now he's in the valley. Now the storm has come. Now his faith is tested once again. And we find him mourning, and we find him weeping. You know, 1 Thessalonians chapter 4, the Apostle Paul writes to a believing generation, and he says, I don't want you to be ignorant concerning those who've fallen asleep, those who've gone before us, who've died in the faith. He says, if we know that Jesus died and rose again, even so, Jesus will bring with him those who sleep in Jesus. For we who are alive and remain will by no means precede those who've fallen asleep. But when Jesus blows that trumpet, or when that trumpet is blown and he calls for believers, we who are alive and remain at that moment will be caught up together with believers at the moment of resurrection to meet with him and meet with them in the clouds. And so we will forever be with him. Paul concludes that little section by saying, therefore, comfort one another with these words. And there is great comfort in reminding those who've lost believing loved ones, hey, they're going to come back with Jesus. We're going to see them again. We're going to be reunited. But there is a time, and I already mentioned it, where it says, just weep with those who weep. Those of you who've studied the book of Job may recall that Job had lost his family. He'd lost his livelihood, his animals, his home, everything he loved and everything that was dear to him except his precious wife he had lost. And he was sitting in dust and ashes, just mourning and weeping, sores covering his entire body, and three buddies, three friends came to be with him. And we're told that when they saw him, they could barely recognize him. But they sat in the dust themselves. And for an entire week, they spoke not a word. They simply wept and mourned with him. And I want to encourage you, believers, not to shun funerals, not to shun the sufferings and the sorrows of your brothers and sisters in Christ, but to be there. If you don't feel you have anything to say, that's okay. Just your presence makes a difference. And so they mourned and they wept. They actually comforted him, Job that is, until they began to open their mouths and began to say, listen, maybe you really aren't as righteous as you think. They begin to accuse him. They begin to say, hey, you know, God doesn't allow this in the lives of the righteous. They begin to make all kinds of mistakes as they related what they thought might have been going on. And that again reminds us not to judge people who are suffering or struggling, just to weep with them, just to mourn with them, just to be there to comfort them. That's what's going on here in Abraham's life. He's mourning because he's lost his life mate, his soul mate. He's lost his precious bride, his princess. Does he know he'll see her again? Oh, the passage says absolutely. He knows that she'll be resurrected. That's why we're going to see he wants her buried in the land where the resurrection would take place for him and for them. But he mourned. And he wept. Then he stood up, verse 3, from before his dead and spoke to the sons of Heth, saying, I'm a foreigner and a sojourner among you. Give me property for a burial place among you, that I may bury my dead out of my sight. And the sons of Heth answered Abraham, saying, hear us, my lord. You are a mighty prince among us. Bury your dead in the choicest of our burial places. None of us will withhold from you his burial place, that you may bury your dead. And Abraham stood up and bowed himself to the people of the land, the sons of Heth. And he spoke with them, saying, if it is your wish that I bury my dead out of my sight, hear me and meet with Ephron, the son of Zohar, for me, that he may give me the cave of Machpelah, the cave of Machpelah, which he has, which is at the end of his field. Let him give it to me at the full price as property for a burial place among you. Now, before we look at the response, I want you to note a couple things here. We've had the birth earlier on of Rebecca. We see the life cycle. We see life, birth, life, and death. We see the death of Sarah. And now it's the response of Abraham. And I want you to know that the response of Abraham is directly related to his faith in God's word to him. This was culturally very strange that he would stay in the land, that he would bury his wife in the land. And here's why. She was from Ur. He was from Ur. Her family was back in Ur. Many that he had left behind were there. And so traditionally, culturally, at that time in history, he should have taken her back. He should have allowed all the family to be there. They should have had their time of mourning together. But instead, he negotiates for a piece of property there in the promised land. And what you need to see is that's because in Genesis 12, God said, I'm going to bless you and I'm going to make your name great and I'm going to give you descendants innumerable and all nations will be blessed in your seed, in your descendant, pointing us to Jesus, our Lord and our Savior. Then in Genesis 15, he gets back into this, but now he promises them the land as well. And then in Genesis 17, verse 18, he promises not just the land to Abraham, but he says, I give to you and your descendants after you the land in which you were a stranger, all the land of Canaan as an everlasting possession, and I will be their God. Now, here's why this is significant to us today. We live in a generation that is so caught up in materialism. We've been led to believe the more we get, the more we acquire, the more we have, the happier we'll be. But you don't have to be around very long to know that just isn't so. You can have all sorts of stuff and have no peace. You can have all sorts of stuff and have no joy. Now, I'm not saying that assets are automatically going to cause you problems. But the Bible says those who desire to be rich pierce themselves through with many sorrows. We're being told every day of our lives. That's where it's at. Why is that show, Who Wants to Be a Millionaire, so fascinating? Oh, I'm sure some of you, like me, watch it mainly because we just like the trivia. We play along thinking, hey, it's just good that I knew all the answers. But the truth is, for many, for most, no doubt, it's the whole idea that somebody's going on there and answering a couple questions, and then they're walking away there with some significant money. They didn't earn it. They didn't deserve it. They're just getting it. And it's kind of fun to see that happen. And it's kind of fun to live vicariously and think, that could be me. Some of you call them up, don't you? I'm not saying you shouldn't. Maybe you'll go on. Maybe you'll win. Help us get the building. That's all cool. I'm not against it. But all I'm saying is, if you're not content now, you won't be content with $1 million. I guarantee it. But if you're content now, whatever God gives you, you can stay content. If riches increase, what does the Bible say? Don't set your heart upon them. And we see this in Abraham's life. Listen, Abraham owned it all. You've got to know that. God had given it to him. It was his possession. But the only part he ever took real possession of was a burial plot for his precious bride. He himself would later be buried there. His son Isaac and his wife would be buried there. His grandson Jacob would later and his wife be buried there. And so, though he owned it all, he didn't say, hey, this is mine, and by the way, I'm taking that for my own. Every now and then I hear Christians talking like that. We're the king's kids and we can have whatever we want. I don't think that's what it really means when Jesus says, take my yoke upon you and learn of me, for I am meek and lowly of heart, or humble of heart. Yes, it's all ours. Yes, we'll inherit it all. We'll rule and reign with him for 1,000 years, but that's yet future. We're not taking it now. We're instructed to keep a very light grip on things of this earth, not to lay up treasure on this earth, Jesus warned us, but lay up treasure in heaven. That's what Abraham was doing. It was all promised to him, but he made no demands for it. He simply offered to pay. And I want you to note, he never built a home. He never built a city. He never built the city of Abraham after himself. He never had any monuments made to himself. He just built altars to worship God and sacrifice to God. The only part of the land he ever personally possessed on any kind of temporary basis was this gravesite.
1: In verse 4 of our text, Abraham proclaimed, I am a foreigner and a visitor among you. In declaring this, he's not just acknowledging that he is from Ur, a distant land, but perhaps even more so that he's not of this earth. His real home is heaven. We see God reiterating this idea in Leviticus 25:23 when he tells the Israelites, for you are strangers and sojourners with me. Being a sojourner with God means our home is in heaven, for that is God's home. We see David understood the same thing when he proclaimed in Psalm 39:12, for I am a stranger with you, a sojourner as all my fathers were. The point being, when we see ourselves as we truly are, foreigners, strangers, sojourners in this land and in this world, we will be much less attached to any kind of permanence, and we will be free of any kind of encumbrance that comes along with that.
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0: Welcome to Through the Bible. I'm so glad that you're here for another great adventure in God's Word. Now, in this study, Dr. J. Vernon McGee is going to tell us about how Abraham entertained angels without even knowing it. And we'll also see that the lush, well-watered plain where Lot lived was not all that he had hoped it would be. I'm Steve Schwetz, and I'll hold the doors of the Bible bus open while you climb aboard and find your seat. And while we get settled, let's listen to Dr. McGee share some insights about marriage.
1: I have a little bit of, I don't suppose you'd call it a poem, but someone has refined the statement that Matthew Henry made concerning the creation of Eve. And since we're talking now about Sarah, the wife of Abraham, why, I think it's proper to read this at this particular time. Will you listen? Not from his head, that she might rule over him, not from his feet, that she might trample on him, but from his side, that she might be equal to him, from under his arm, that he might protect her, and from under his heart, that he might love her. And that, may I say, is the true marriage relationship as given in the creation of Eve. And now we see it exemplified in the life of Sarah.
0: As Dr. McGee has said before, all great truths of the Bible are relevant in Genesis. And the more time that we spend in this book, the more that makes sense, doesn't it? Before we pray for our study, I want to note that the free notes and outlines that Dr. McGee will discuss in just a moment are available immediately in our app or over at ttb.org. Just look for our digital book, Briefing the Bible, or call 1-800-65-BIBLE if you'd rather have it sent by mail. Let's pray. Heavenly Father, thank you for the light of your word, and would you open the eyes of those who are in darkness so that they'll understand and respond in faith to your grace and mercy? Make each one of us strong in the power of your might and by your Holy Spirit. In Jesus' name we pray. Amen. We're off to Genesis 18 on Through the Bible with Dr. J. Vernon McGee.
1: Now, if you have the notes and outlines that we send out, follow along with us. We're in the 18th chapter of the book of Genesis. And as we said last time, as we entered this chapter, it seems that chapter 18 and 19 are rather detached from the story of Abraham. You wonder why it's put in here. But it actually is very important in many ways, which we'll have to reserve for a later date to talk about. But we find in chapter 18, we're with Abraham, and we see here a picture of what a blessed Christian life could be. And then in chapter 19, you can see actually, when we go down to Sodom and join Lot down there, what a blasted Christian life is. And unfortunately, we have today both kinds among Christians. There are those today that have made really shipwreck of their lives. They have gotten entirely out of the will of God. And I wouldn't even suggest for a moment they've lost their salvation, but they sure lost everything else. And as Paul says, that they are saved so as by fire. Now, will you notice that we are with Abraham and he's entertaining guests. We left off last time with Abraham having prepared a sumptuous bounty. He took a little calf, his servant killed it and prepared it, and the chef cooked it up, and they had veal steaks, or veal roast, I imagine, and all the trimmings that went with it. They had, we are told here, butter and milk. My, it was a real feast, and these three guests Abraham entertains. And then we find that these guests are royal guests. Later on, we'll find out in the New Testament that it's suggested to us that some have entertained angels unawares. That was Abraham. He didn't know who he was really entertaining. Now, will you notice verse 9? And they said unto him, where is Sarah thy wife? And he said, behold, in the tent. Wasn't proper in that day, and as you know, even in the East today, for the wife to come out and be the one to entertain, especially when there were three male guests there. And now they ask about her. They make inquiry. And he said, I will certainly return unto thee according to the time of life, and lo, Sarah, thy wife, shall have a son. And Sarah heard it in the tent door, which was behind him. Now, Sarah had her ear at the keyhole, I think, and she has been listening in. And they discover now, both Abraham and Sarah, that they are entertaining angels unaware. Now, Abraham and Sarah were old, verse 11, and stricken in age, and it ceased to be with Sarah after the manner of women. Therefore, Sarah laughed within herself, saying, after I'm waxed old, shall I have pleasure, my Lord being old also? That is it possible that I'll have a son? And she laughs. Now, what kind of laughter is this? Well, I think this is the laughter that's just too good to be true. That's all. And again, may I remind you that I'm sure most of us have had experiences like that also. God has been so good to us, and on a certain occasion we just laugh, as Abraham did. And then something happened that is just too good to be true. Just too good to be true. And that was the way Sarah laughed. But it frightened her, because the Lord said unto Abraham, wherefore did Sarah laugh, saying, shall I of a surety bear a child which am old? Is anything too hard for the Lord? This is just something too good to be true. It just can't happen to me. Is anything too hard for the Lord? At the time appointed, I'll return unto thee according to the time of life, and Sarah shall have a son. Then Sarah denied, saying, I laugh not, for she was afraid. And he said, nay, but thou didst laugh. She couldn't avoid the truth here, and she certainly is rather evasive. And now will you notice verse 16? And the man rose up from thence and looked toward Sodom, and Abraham went with them to bring them on the way. In other words, Abraham didn't have a front gate, so he walked out with them a little farther than the front gate to bid them goodbye. And as they walked out where Abraham lived, you could look down at Sodom and Gomorrah. I know that when we were in that land, it was amazing to me on a clear day how far you could see. That is, you can see from Jerusalem to Bethlehem, and from the ruins of old Samaria, you can see to Jerusalem, and you can see the Mediterranean Sea, and you can see the Sea of Galilee, and you can see Mount Hermon most any place. Tremendous. Now, the thing that is taking place here, Abraham walks out a ways with these guests, and they see Sodom and Gomorrah, the great resorts of that day. And it must have been a very delightful place to be, a beautiful place. Now, will you notice? The Lord said, shall I hide from Abraham that thing which I do? Now, up to this point, the Lord has not revealed to Abraham what he's going to do with Sodom and Gomorrah. He's going to destroy them. Shall he hide from Abraham that thing which I do? And will you notice the reason now God's not going to hide it from Abraham? Verse 18, seeing that Abraham shall surely become a great and mighty nation, and all the nations of the earth shall be blessed in him. Now, Abraham's going to have a tremendous influence. He's going to influence multitudes of people, and succeeding generations will be influenced by him. And that's true right here today on this radio. We're talking about Abraham. He's influencing all of us, friends. We can't avoid it. Now, God says, I better not hide it from him, because he'll get a wrong impression of me. Verse 19, for I know him, that he will command his children and his household after him, and they shall keep the way of the Lord. This man Abraham, by the way, had discipline in his household to do justice and judgment, that the Lord may bring upon Abraham that which he hath spoken of him. Now, he said, I better tell Abraham. And the Lord said, because the cry of Sodom and Gomorrah is great, and because their sin is very grievous, I'll go down now and see whether they've done altogether according to the cry of it, which has come unto me, and if not, I will know. In other words, God is saying now to Abraham, Abraham, I know the situation there, but I'm going down to investigate. And God never does anything hurriedly or hastily. And I'm going to destroy the city. It's a good thing God told Abraham this, because Abraham would have got a wrong impression of God. And that is that God was rather dictatorial, vindictive, and that he was one that apparently showed no mercy at all or consideration of those that were his. Abraham would have really had a distorted and warped view of God. And so what happened was that God lets him know now what he's going to do. Abraham has a time now to turn this over in his mind. And it's a good thing God told him, because he did have a wrong idea of God and of Sodom and Gomorrah. He was wrong about many things. And that's one of the reasons that God is telling us as much as he tells us. A lot of things that he doesn't tell us, but he's told us enough. Though a man be a fool and a wayfaring man, he needn't err therein. Now, will you notice what happened? The men turned their faces from thence and went toward Sodom, but Abraham stood yet before the Lord. Abraham is now waiting before the Lord. And Abraham drew near and said, Wilt thou also destroy the righteous with the wicked? Now, what was the first thing that entered his mind? The first thing entered his mind, of course, was Lot. He'd rescued him once. Now he's in danger down there. And he's wondering, I think he'd wondered about Lot and his relationship to God many times. But he at least believes he's a saved man. And he's asking God, what about the righteous? And after all, Abraham, I think, would have told you that there were many people he thought in the city of Sodom that were saved. And he couldn't understand God wanting to destroy, or that he would destroy the righteous with the wicked. What a picture we have here. He says, peradventure there be 50 righteous within the city. Wilt thou also destroy and not spare the place for the 50 righteous that are therein? Now Abraham begins with 50. He says to the Lord, Lord, suppose there are 50 righteous down there in Sodom. Would you destroy the city if there were 50 righteous? And you know that it's quite interesting. Will you notice this? He keeps on. That be far from thee to do after this manner, to slay the righteous with the wicked, and that the righteous should be as the wicked, that be far from thee. Listen to him. Shall not the judge of all the earth do right? And may I say that's still a question that many people ask. Shall not the judge of all the earth do right? And there's an answer to it. The rest of the Bible testifies to the fact that the judge of all the earth always does right. Now, whatever God does is right. And if you don't think he's right, the trouble is not with God. The trouble is with you and your thinking. You're thinking wrong. You don't have all the facts. You do not know all of the details. If you did, you'd know that the judge of all the earth does right. We are wrong. He's right. And the Lord said, if I find in Sodom 50 righteous within the city, then I will spare all the place for their sakes. And Abraham thought that over. And Abraham answered and said, behold, now I've taken upon me to speak unto the Lord, which am but dust and ashes. Peradventure, there shall lack 5 of the 50 righteous. In other words, he says, if there are 45 there, would you destroy the city for 45? And God told him, if I find there 45, I'll not destroy it. And this makes the man a little bit bold. And he said unto him again, he says, suppose there are 40. And the very interesting thing is God says, I won't destroy it for 40. And Abraham keeps on bringing him down. He says, how about 30? And God says, well, if there are 30 there, I still won't do it. And he says, suppose that there are 20 there, I'll not destroy. And, well, Abraham's overwhelmed now, and he takes another plunge. He says, suppose there are 10 there. Would you destroy it if there are 10? God says, if there are 10 righteous in the city, I won't destroy it. And we're told at this point, and the Lord went his way as soon as he had left communion with Abraham, and Abraham returned to his place. Now the question arises, why didn't he come on down below 10? I'll tell you why. At this point, he's afraid Lot is lost. And this disturbs him a great deal, so he's not going to come down any farther. But he could have come down, friends, to one. He could have said, Lord, if there's one in that city that's righteous, would you destroy the city? And you know what God would have said? If there's one that's righteous in that city, I'm going to get him out of that city because I wouldn't destroy it if there's one righteous there. And you tell me, you say, how do you know that's the way it had been? Because that's the way it worked out. There was one righteous man there. Abraham didn't believe it, but God knew him. That was Lot. And God said, get out of the city. And God says, I can't destroy it till you are out. Did you know the tribulation, the great tribulation period, can't come as long as the church is in the world? Just can't come, friend. Because Christ bore our judgment. And the great tribulation is part of the judgment that is coming. And that's the reason that the church can't go. This is a picture of it. This is a glorious picture, you please. And believe me, as we're going to see, Sodom and Gomorrah are a picture of the world. And what a picture. And what a condition the world's in today, very much like Sodom and Gomorrah. And that does not mean, friends, the Lord's going to come tomorrow, because I don't know and no one else knows, but he could come tomorrow. And this certainly would be in keeping with the condition and the carrying out of the picture that is here. Now, that is blessed fellowship with God. It's a picture of blessed Christian fellowship here with God. Now the picture changes. We live up yonder at Hebron on the plains of Mamre, where Abraham dwelt. And now we go down to the city of Sodom, where Lot dwells. Now I'm turning now to chapter 19 here, and as I do, I'm reading verse 1. And there came two angels to Sodom at even, and Lot sat in the gate of Sodom, and Lot, seeing them, rose up to meet them, and he bowed himself with his face toward the ground. Now these two angels visit Lot in Sodom, and they announce judgment to warn Lot to escape. And we find in this chapter Lot leaves Sodom with his wife and two daughters. And then we have the destruction of Sodom and Gomorrah, and Lot's wife turns to a pillar of salt. And then we have Lot's awful sin. We'll hit high points here, but so far we are dealing with the verses as we go along, and we'll stay with that. Now you have that which is the blasted life. And don't forget it, this man Lot happens to be a righteous man. Hard to believe it. If I had only this record, I wouldn't believe it. But you see, Simon Peter, in his epistle, he talked about that righteous man vexed his righteous soul. Now, he lived in Sodom, but he never was happy down there. You see, Lot was a tragic day for him when he moved to Sodom. He lost his family. In fact, the matter is he lost all of them when you look at the total picture, and it's tragic. Many a man today may be a saved man, but by his life, and where he goes, where he lives, he loses his family, loses his influence, and loses his testimony. Now, I know Christians like that. I've been a pastor, and I have, in course of time, talked to some of the children of some of the leaders of the churches I've served. Hasn't been too long ago that the son of a leader of the church that I served said all he was doing was waiting for his dad to die in order to repudiate everything. He thought the whole thing was phony, that the Christian life was, and all he could see was hypocrisy and everything. All he was doing, of course, was telling about his home. What a phony his dad must be. And he's lost his son. He's lost his influence, I can assure you, in other places. But I wouldn't question his salvation. I think the man trusts Christ. But by his life, it's rather a phony sort of a life. Poor Lot, how tragic this is. Now let's look at this, and this is a sordid chapter. We get two of them in the book of Genesis that are really sordid. This is one of them. Now I'll read on, verse 2. And he said, "Behold now, my lords, turn in, I pray you, into your servant's house, tarry all night and wash your feet." These men must have had dirty feet. And of course, if you'd walk from the plains of Mamre down to Sodom with just nothing on but sandals, your feet would need washing also. But again, I call your attention to the custom of that day, which was practiced by those that extended hospitality to strangers. And he says to them, "Ye shall rise up early and go on your way." Now, Lot was sitting in the gate of Sodom, and I can't let that go by without calling attention to the fact that the ones who sat in the gate of a city were the judges. Now, this man Lot not only had moved to Sodom, but he got into politics down there, and here he is, a petty judge sitting in the gate. But he's a hospitable man. When these strangers came in, he invited them to his home, and they came in. And they, at first, though, were reluctant. They said, "Nay, but we'll abide in the street all night. We'll just stay outside. We don't want to inconvenience you." And they did this for a purpose, of course. He pressed upon them greatly, and they turned in unto him and entered into his house, and he made them a feast and did bake unleavened bread, and they did eat. Now, these men have another feast. They had a feast with Abraham. They now have a feast with Lot. And they brought out something here. They said, "We'll stay on the street, sleep in the park." And Lot says, "Don't do that in Sodom. It's dangerous. Your life wouldn't be worth anything if you did a thing like that." And friends, may I say that maybe Los Angeles ought to change its name to Sodom. It wouldn't be safe for you to sleep on the streets of Los Angeles. In fact, it's not safe to be on the streets of Los Angeles at night. There are many women who live alone. They won't come out to church at night or any program at night. One dear saint of God told me, she said, "I just locked my door at Brother McGee, and I do not open that door until the next morning at daylight." Says it's not safe in my neighborhood to even walk. Well, the days of Sodom and Gomorrah again. And practically for the same reason. And so they bring this out. Lot says, "No, man, don't stay on the street. Wouldn't be safe for you." And he pressed upon them, and then they came in. Now notice this awful thing, verse 4. "But before they lay down, the men of the city, even the men of Sodom, compassed the house round both old and young, all the people from every quarter. And they called unto Lot and said unto him, Where are the men which came into thee this night? Bring them out unto us that we may know them." May I say this is a sickening scene. To me, this reveals the degradation of this city, the city of Sodom. And this is the name that's been put on that sin from that day to this, Sodom. Now, there was no attempt made, apparently, in the city of Sodom to have a church for this crowd and tell them that they're all right in practice this thing. May I say to you that the Word of God is specific on this, and you can't tone it down. This is an awful sin. Now we're going to see what happened at the home of Lot in the city of Sodom that night. We'll have to wait till next time. Until then, may God richly bless you, my beloved.
0: Well, like Lot, we live in a world filled with darkness. But in Psalm 34, King David offers hope. He says, "The eyes of the Lord are on the righteous, and his ears are open to their cry. The face of the Lord is against those who do evil." So as the Lord watches over us, let's be full of faith and prayerful for those who need a Savior. 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I'm Steve Schwetz, and I'll meet you back here next time as the Bible bus rolls along.

0: 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Is this your story too?
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3: Forced today to navigate a gauntlet of car, bus, and subway routes to get to work today after the strike you hear there on the Long Island Railroad shut down the nation's busiest commuter rail system. Unions representing those rail workers and the MTA, which runs the railroad, negotiated for much of the day Sunday, but to no avail. Republican Senator Lindsey Graham says negotiations with Iran have hit a wall. He now supports military strikes on the country's energy infrastructure.
6: I talked to the CIA director yesterday. Is there any evidence that the crowd in charge now is any less committed to destroying Israel, going after us, the great Satan, purifying Islam? I think the answer is no. So weaken them further, and you may get a deal later. But you're not going to get a deal with this crowd until you hurt them more.
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7: Welcome to Psalms of Home with Samantha Landy, author of over 20 books, businesswoman, magazine columnist, Bible teacher, international conference speaker, and Distinguished Woman of the Year from Northwood University. The scripture says in Isaiah 55:11, so shall my word be that goes forth from my mouth. It shall not return to me void, but it shall accomplish what I please, and it shall prosper in the thing for which I sent it. It is Samantha's desire to fulfill this scripture, encircling the earth with

Happy anniversary, Israel, especially to all you listeners listening in Israel, where our program comes over the Hot TV cable system. So we're very excited about being in Israel. Well, with this in mind, I'm dedicating this program, Psalms of Hope, to the tiny nation of Israel. Now, when I say tiny, I'm referring to land mass only. As you will see through this program, the people of Israel who have migrated to Israel from all over the world have a big heart and a big desire to make their nation great among the nations, as God promised they would. So on this program, I'm going to share a few wonderful facts that I found on the internet about Israel. In looking up the 800 Nobel laureate winners, I found that 201 Jewish people have received the Nobel laureate prize. Well, this means that 1/4 of the Nobel prizes have gone to Jewish scholars, although Jews comprise less than 1% of the world's population. Yes, Jewish scholars have been recipients of all 6 categories, the first being Dr. Adolf Bayer for chemistry in 1905. Israelis are so proud of the accomplishments of their countrymen that in the town of Rishon LeZion, they have a street dedicated to honoring all the Jewish Nobel laureates. The street, well, I can't say it in Hebrew. In English, it is the Nobel Laureates Boulevard. And along this street, they have a monument for each of the Jewish Nobel laureates with their name and information. So next time I go to Israel, I want to go see those monuments. It must be quite a sight. Well, in thinking about this accomplishment of 201 Jewish people receiving the Nobel Prize, I wanted to see what other countries had done. Well, the internet listed other countries as well, such as the United Kingdom or England having 119, Canada as having 21, the Arab countries combined have 10, Russia 27, France 68, and the United States 371. Now, this count for the United States includes some Jews living in the United States. Yes, Israel can be proud of their Nobel Prize winners. There are some other accomplishments I'll talk about later, but now let's listen to a song by the Liberated Wailing Wall Group. The name is Yeshua's Name.

listening to the Liberated Wailing Wall group takes me back to the 70s in San Francisco when I first heard them. I think they were a rather new group then, and I loved their fresh Jewish musical sound. Well, on this program, I'm celebrating the anniversary of Israel and talking about some of their wonderful accomplishments, as well as a few things God says to us about Israel. In the first segment, I mentioned the 201 Jewish Nobel Laureate winners, 22% of the Nobel Prizes. And on the internet, I found that the Jewish people have excelled in agriculture in their nation too. Their citrus fruits and vegetables grace tables all over Europe. But this wouldn't have been possible were it not for a diligent, inventive people. When Israel became a state in May 1948, most of the little country was composed of dry, desolate hills and one big, massive swamp near the Valley of Armageddon. And when the first immigrants came from Europe, many of them were doctors, physicists, and other professional people. But no matter, they had come to build their nation, their homeland. So the professional people, along with everyone else, put on their boots, took up their shovels to drain the swamp, to build roads and construct buildings, or whatever else needed to be done. Well, since water was scarce, they invented the drip system of watering plants, an invention now used all over the world. In fact, they planted huge forests with little twigs, all sustained over multiplied hillsides by the drip system. This was the way they planted their huge citrus orchards as well, watering with the drip system. But the winds in the desert make it difficult to grow fruits and vegetables, so they built huge greenhouses in the desert. But then they found some sources of the water was high in salt. But they also discovered that some crops, such as peppers, melons, and tomatoes, are sweeter when irrigated with saline water. So these vegetables are sold under the Desert Sweet brand name, attaining premium prices in Europe and the USA all year round. Well, the inventions in Israel fill many pages on the internet, among them the first flash drives that were integrated with a USB port, the cell phone, rooftop solar hot water systems. I could go on and on. Such creative people, blessed by God. Well, now here's a song by Paul Wilbur, The Shout of El Shaddai.

Jehovah El Shaddai, All-Sufficient One, God Almighty. Oh, yes, that's our God. Well, on this program to celebrate Israel's anniversary, I'm talking a little about the history and the accomplishments of the Israeli people. You know, sometimes we forget the very base of the struggle between Israel and the Arab nations. Actually, the problems began back 4,000 years ago between Ishmael and Isaac, both sons of Abraham. And if you wish to read about the history of Abraham and his sons, go to the first book in the Bible, Genesis, and the chapters 15 to 25. It's in understanding the long history between the Jews and Arabs that helps me understand the news that I see nightly on TV. And reading about the countless miracles that birthed the tiny nation of Israel against all odds has reminded me once again what God said to Abraham in Genesis 12:3. He said, "I will bless them that bless you, I will curse them that curse you, and in you shall all the nations of the earth be blessed." Well, remember, that promise from God is still in effect today. And one simple way that Israel is blessing the families of the earth is through their seed export program. Each year, Israel exports over $150 million worth of seeds to nations all over the world, mainly vegetable seeds. One example was the introduction many years ago of the seedless mini watermelon that we all love. They also introduced the bite-sized mini cucumbers and the bite-sized sweet peppers and the bite-sized sweet potatoes. Yes, Israel is blessing the world through these and many other inventions. We too in America have been a nation blessed by God, and we must continue to stand with Israel, not just with words, but with our finances, our prayers, and our deeds, if we want to continue to be blessed by God. You know, whenever I hear the song, "Blow the Trumpet in Zion," it reminds me of the time I was in Israel with a group of other prayer intercessors. As we walked on top of some of the old walls in Jerusalem, we sang this song. And now here's the Gaither Trio singing, "Blow the Trumpet in Zion."

Yes, blow the trumpet in Zion. Oh, what a powerful song. Randy, my husband, told me of the time that he played his trumpet in a concert at the Citadel in Jerusalem. Oh, what a joy that was for him. Well, I'm Samantha Landy, and this is the Psalms of Hope program. And on this program, I've been sharing some thoughts about Israel and playing a little Israeli music, too. With Israel in the news almost every day, I'm reminded of the time that we were in Israel very early in the spring when the almond trees had begun to blossom. Well, almonds continued to be one of the exports, like citrus fruit and vegetables, that Israel exports to all of Europe. Well, the almond tree is mentioned in one of the earliest prophecies of the prophet Jeremiah. He wrote, "Moreover, the word of the Lord came to me, saying, Jeremiah, what do you see? And I said, I see a branch of an almond tree. Then the Lord said to me, you have seen well, for I am watching to perform my word." That's in Jeremiah 1, verses 11 and 12. Well, there's much comfort in that last phrase of that scripture where God says, I am watching to perform my word. At times when I'm confused or hurt or disillusioned by people or events, I can take comfort in reminding myself of that scripture that God is watching to perform his word. Well, what is his word? Well, it's promises, such as that he will never leave me or forsake me, that he loves me unconditionally, and so much more. Of course, those promises are for you too. Yes, we can trust in God, remembering that scripture from Jeremiah and many others. Even with our weaknesses, sins, anger, many other frailties we struggle with, we can rest in his love, knowing that he's watching over us too. And we can call on God to help us. He is our faithful God. Well, this next song by Paul Wilbur starts with the sound of the shofar. It's a sound unique to Israel and is talked about in the Bible. Here is the song, I Hear a Sound.

0: Oh, what wonderful music. I love the sound of the shofar. Well, in this, our last segment on our program, Psalms of Hope, I want to share with you the scripture, the prophecy from Ezekiel. Ezekiel described Israel as a nation of dead, dry bones that have been scattered to the four winds. It says, "Then God said to Ezekiel, 'Son of man, these bones represent the people of Israel. Oh, my people, I will open your graves of exile and cause you to rise again. I will put my spirit in you, and you will live again and return home to your own land. Then you will know that I, the Lord, have spoken, and I have done what I said.'" Oh, yes, some people call the establishment of the State of Israel the miracle of 1948. And, of course, it's also the fulfillment of that prophecy from Ezekiel. For God did indeed bring Jewish people from every nation in the world back home, just as he promised thousands of years ago through the prophet Ezekiel. Well, God also calls us as individuals to honor and bless Israel. And that's what this program was about, to honor the many men and women who work hard in Israel to restore their nation, to fulfill Ezekiel's prophecy from God. Oh, dear friends and listeners of Psalms of Hope, including my listeners in Israel, will you join me in praying for the peace of Jerusalem? Will you join me in standing firm in your support of Israel, no matter what's happening in the news? 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I pray this program has helped you understand a little better how much God loves you and Israel too. 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
1: Okay, God, my life's a mess, so I'm praying. What do you want from me?
2: Do you have a wallet?
1: Yeah. There's $4 in it.
2: I'll take it.
1: Great, no problem.
2: Do you have a savings account?
1: Yeah.
2: I'll take it.
1: Okay.
2: A business?
1: Yeah, I'm about to go bankrupt.
2: I'll take it.
1: You can have it.
2: And your car?
1: My car? Fine, take it.
2: Do you have a family?
1: Yeah, I suppose you want them too.
2: Mm-hmm.
1: Fine, wait a minute. I've given you everything but the shirt off my back.
2: I'll take it.
1: Great!
2: John, I have a wallet, a savings account, car...
1: I'm real happy for you, God.
2: Take care of them for me.
1: What?
2: Take these possessions and handle them properly. And treat this family with care. Remember, they belong to me.
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13: Chico Now, Got Mitch Mondays. It is the day that the Lord has made, and we will rejoice and be glad in it. Today is going to be an amazing day. I'm so excited. The excitement level is at an all-time high. We are having just an amazing morning here. I hope you're having an amazing morning out there. And we're having a full circle moment here because the first time I ever came in this radio station, I was on this man's radio show, Chico Now. And now I got him on my show on Got Mitch Monday. Without any further ado, please welcome the man, the myth, the legend, the V-Love, Vince Haney.
14: Hey, thanks for inviting me to your broadcast. Again, I apologize for the delays, but hey, it's the life of a G, I guess. That's the little G. I'm not the big G. He be the big G. So anyway, thank you for the invite. Hopefully this will be a good segment. But yeah, I remember, man, that seemed like many moons ago when I invited you to the broadcast about an event that you were a part of. That's where we met. We met right here. He was on the other side of the table. He wasn't like, he do his like this. He got you next to him, but he was on the other side. And I interviewed him. And from there, that's when it all began. Back in the day.
13: I mean, yeah, Vince, because I don't know if you know this. I'm a wrestler.
14: Right.
13: And so I came on here. We were talking about this wrestling show I was doing. And, of course, I'm still doing some wrestling stuff. But my main purpose, my main passion is ministry, which is what you do as well. Rhema, Word of Faith, let's talk about it.
14: Well, we're going to talk about back to Vince. You know, Bible says many are called through or chosen. If God's called and they say we're called to and chosen, with me, it's all about getting understanding. The scripture says that all you're getting, get understanding, first of all. So I understand the call of God on my life as it relates to fivefold ministry, not just pastor. Bible said in Ephesians 4, verse 7, picking it up, he said he gave gifts to people. Then bounced down to 11, he said he gave some to be apostles, some prophets, some evangelists, some pastors and teachers. I be the teacher. I tell everybody all the time, stop calling me the pastor. I'm the teacher. My wife is the pastor. I'm the teacher. I have an anointing to teach the word. And teach means I'm going to explain it. I'm going to break it down to the very last compound so you can catch the revelation. And you got to understand the word is seed. And it needs to be planted in what kind of ground?
13: Good ground.
14: The good ground of your heart. Your spirit is the ground. So when that word gets into you and you get an understanding of it, it becomes rhema. Ooh, it becomes rhema. So that's my first call. So first of all, I'm always follow purpose, my call. Now, with that call, God also, you know, God's not stingy with gifts. Scripture says in Revelation, again, we mentioned that earlier, kings and priests. So priests, again, the fivefold ministry, apostles, prophets, evangelists, pastors, and teachers, fivefold ministry. But kings are the entrepreneurs or the other people that's not a part of the fivefold ministry. You're a king. That means you're an entrepreneur. That means you have a job. You do something. You have an occupation. You're a craftsman. You're what they called it back in the day, a journeyman. You have a profession. So you're doing something. Because there's two anointings for one vision.
13: Right.
14: You're going to have the anointing for ministry and anointing to go out and bring the wealth in. And it's those two anointings is for one purpose, to advance the kingdom of God. That's what it's for. You got to have money to advance the kingdom of God. Without money, Bible says money answers all things. So with that said, Vince Haney, he's in the fivefold ministry as a priest, but he's on the other side as a king because I'm responsible to take care of my family.
13: Amen.
14: Not the ministry. I'm responsible. So God will give you an anointing to get wealth, to prosper, to move forward in the marketplace, whether that's a job or your own endeavors. And speaking of that, my own endeavors, I'm the CEO of Vince Haney Enterprises. And under Vince Haney Enterprises is a conglomerate of endeavors. Royal Kingdom Transport is one. In delivery services, that's one. M&P business funding, we loan businesses money, unsecured working capital. Also, I'm a representative of Miracle One Radio as a lead generator, and that's 105.7. the Valley. So I got a lot of endeavors that I'm a part of. I got some real estate investments through investments, REITs. I'm also heavily invested in the stock market. So I have a lot of things under Vince Haney Enterprises. The enterprises mean that you're just involved in a lot of things. And you know, here's the deal. In our ministry, we teach this. You know, we believe every person should have at least three streams of income.
15: Okay.
14: But sky's the limit, but a minimum of three. And streams are designed to flow. That's why they call it cash flow. So we just encourage people, you know, be all you can be. And with all that, it's not about greed. It's about being a blessing and understanding that God promised to prosper the works of your hand.
15: Amen.
14: He said that he'll prosper, not the laziness of your hand, but the works of your hand, because he has a covenant that he's going to establish. It's in Deuteronomy 8, 18 and 19. He said, you shall remember the Lord your God, for it is he who gives you the power, the ability, a.k.a. the faith, the favor to get wealth. Well, the next verse said that he may establish his covenant. We're covenant people with God through Jesus. We can partake of the Abrahamic covenant. That's a covenant to prosper and succeed and get wealth. So Vince Haney Enterprises, I do a lot. Vince Haney himself, like you say, the man, the mystery, the legend, that's what it's about. But here's the thing. It's about that for you also.
13: Amen. And we're going to get into all that stuff. We're going to get into so much. Don't turn that dial, y'all. We'll be right back here, 103.9 FM. Chico Now, Got Mitch Mondays.
14: Got Mitch Mondays. My nose is itching, but Got Mitch Mondays.
13: We'll be right back.
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13: 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Hey there, Grandma, down there in SoCal. I've got Vince Haney with Vince Haney Enterprises. He does a multitude of things. He has a lot going on. You mentioned before the break, Vince, Royal Kingdom Transport. Now, I give you a 5-star review on that. I use Royal Kingdom Transport for my engagement night and for my wedding. So can you tell us more about Royal Kingdom Transport and all the different vehicles, transportation that you do offer?
14: Well, you know what? Royal Kingdom Transport birthed out of, we were initially doing, we were contracting for another company called Motive Care. We were doing non-emergency medical transportation, which required us to use our own vehicles. So as God led, he led us to inherit, for money, inherit, to obtain a limousine. So from there, it kind of metamorphosed into luxury transportation services because Motive Care lost their contract, so it wasn't any more non-emergency medical transportation. So we just branched out and started doing our own thing with understanding that the blessing of the Lord make it one rich and add no sorrow. And God will always ask you what's in your house. So I knew I had vehicles. I had luxury vehicles, which, again, in our fleet, we have limousine, Range Rover, couple Mercedes-Benz, Jaguar, 7-passenger minivan, wheelchair-accessible van. That's in our fleet for Royal Kingdom Transport. I must not even just say Royal Kingdom Transport, because I add Royal Kingdom Luxury Transportation and Delivery Services. 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We will deliver packages or parcels for you. 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All things transportation delivery, we're able to handle it. Again, with Royal Kingdom Transport, I have a couple app-based companies that I deliver for. So again, multiple streams of income, get in where you fit in. God wants to prosper the works of your hand, whether that's you working as a janitor at McDonald's, anywhere. You got to believe that the anointing is on you to prosper and to succeed in life. And you were talking about Vince Haney Enterprises. Don't get it twisted. I'm also the CEO of Vince Haney Ministries. Vince Haney Ministries, which includes Rhema Word of Faith.
13: Before we get to Rhema, so on Royal Kingdom, if people want to utilize the limo service, the transportation with the van, the wheelchair accessible van, or any of the other vehicles, or get a delivery, what do they do? Is there a phone number they can call?
14: Well, yeah. For the most part, we're very exclusive. That means we don't work with everybody. And when you're the owner, the head, and not the tail, you can make that decision. You don't have to work with everybody. Some stores you go in, you'll see a sign that says we reserve the right to refuse service to anybody. That's our philosophy over here at Royal Kingdom. So again, for the most part, you got to know me.
13: Yeah, it's friends and family, right?
14: Well, no, it's just you got to know me. It ain't just friends and family. It's just you know me. And again, because you know me, I'm on your broadcast, and I'm exposed now to your demographic, your audience. So if you want to hire our services, because you got Mitch. Mitch got the hookup.
13: Now, once you go Mitch, you never make the switch.
14: You never make the switch. So it's all about, there's something called the law of association. The law of association also says, you know, you're going to be like those you hang around with. It's called connection. So you guys got the hookup to connect. So if you want to connect with Royal Kingdom Transport, again, as it relates to luxury transportation services, we do a lot. We do airport trips. We do wine tasting tours. We do quinceañeras. We do sweet 16s. We do concerts, nights out on the town. Friday, I'm booked for somebody who's real important in this town. Their 10-year-old child is having a birthday. They want to do a scavenger hunt. So we do a lot of stuff. So again, we're very exclusive. Because, you know, you get to pick who you want to work with. And if you think you got to work with everybody, everybody think you need them. No, the blessing is on me. So anyway, you can contact me, 530-354-0551. And again, I'm going to say this at Royal Kingdom Transport. We transport our passengers like royalty.
13: Like royalty. Can you repeat that phone number one more time?
14: 530-354-0551 is my contact. You can call me, not only for Royal Kingdom Transport, if you want to run some ads for your business.
13: That's right. Because 105.7 The Valley. Right. We're both involved with 105.7 The Valley. You've been involved in this radio business for quite some time. How did you get started in the radio business?
14: Well, you know what? I worked here as a salesperson. I worked here for Life Radio as a sales manager. And I was here when, as I'm doing my time here working in sales, a couple of other pastors were here. Richard Hoyt Jr., Jerry O'Lennon. They came up with an idea to host to start a broadcast called Chico Now, which is all about Chico and the surrounding areas. 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So that's how this show started. And now, you know, sky's the limit. It's kind of transformed over the years as the host. 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Mitch Mondays is Mitch Mondays. I host on Wednesdays. 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So that's how we roll here at Chico Now right now.
13: That's how we rolling. And we're going to be rolling right back here with Vince Haney from Vince Haney Enterprises, Vince Haney Ministries. We're going to get more into that when we come back. Make sure you check Vince out on Wednesdays, and we'll be right back. Y'all, don't you touch that dial now. Don't do it. We'll be right back.

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7: Because you're in the great state of California.
8: We are in the great state of California. We are Chico Now. It's Got Mitch Mondays. We got Vince Haney with Vince Haney Enterprises, Vince Haney Ministries. I mean, he's my rabbi. I call you my faith trainer, Vince, because you have instilled, and you're probably the only one that could have instilled and taught me the Word of God the way that you did and still do.
7: I was going to say, still. Hopefully you're still receiving.
8: Amen.
7: Hopefully you ain't maxed out yet.
8: Never.
7: And you know, here's the deal.
8: You can't overdose on the Holy Ghost.
7: And we can never max out on the Word. God's Word is constantly giving birth to new facets of understanding. That's why he said, continue in the faith, steadfast, grounded, immovable. Because we will never outgrow God as it relates to revelation knowledge. So we're always learning and growing, and God's always revealing the deep things of him. So we just got to stay disciples, a.k.a. students, stay hungry, and God will take you. Man, he'll just do exceedingly abundantly above all you can ask, think, or even imagine.
8: Amen.
7: That's how he rolls. So anyway, that's my first call. So I understand how to seek ye first, and my first true gift is ministry. And in ministry, you're going to find out that God wants to prosper other areas of your life, not just in the fivefold. If he's called you to fivefold, I'm just talking about to Jesse here about Jesse Mitchell Ministries, which includes Words of Faith, which probably includes some other endeavors under that. But you got to know that. And sometimes we pigeonhole ourselves. Everybody want to be a pastor. When the scripture says, no, I gave you 5 different personal development coaches. I gave you an apostle. I gave you a prophet. I gave you evangelist. I gave you a pastor and some teachers. You got 5 people that can help make you be all you can be. But for the most part, in ministry, we only utilize them one, the pastor. Mm. Everybody want to be the pastor. Well, what about the other good coaches I got over here? We know that on a football team. I'm not a football guy, but I be seeing more than one person with those headphones on and a mic.
8: That's right.
7: That's right. That's how it works. And you can't say, well, we don't need you. And that's the way it is. So anyway, we teach that at the Word Church. We teach about entrepreneurship. And not only we teach that, we demonstrate that in our own lives. My wife, Keisha Haney Ministries. And the Keisha Haney Ministries, she has some endeavors. She has Abundant Life Coaching. Other than that, she's a partner with me with Royal Kingdom. So we got to know and don't despise humble beginnings. Everything is designed to grow, scale. That's your ministry. That's your business. That's your relationships, including your marriage.
8: Amen.
7: Everything God designed is designed to grow, and we got to know that and not let things, situations, or people stunt our growth, because it's all about increase. The world used the term business, used the term scale. Scale means get heavier, weightier, more. And we don't want to scale in size, weight-wise.
8: Amen. Yeah.
7: We want to scale, you know, in resources. We want to scale in love. Ooh, we want to scale in kindness, fruits of the Spirit, or just fruit. We want to be fruitful.
8: We be winning so much with Jesus that that's why it's hard for me to lose a little weight, because I'm just used to winning and gaining.
7: Increase. God's a God of increase. So, but later on, he's going to get a revelation of that. And we got to watch our health. We got to be health-minded. So we want to do that as well. We want to be balanced in the body of Christ. You don't want to be lopsided. You want to have balanced teaching, balanced preaching, and know God's not just one-sided.
6: Amen.
7: Even though he tells us to seek first the kingdom. And in the kingdom, there's entrepreneurship. Because he don't want you broke. You're blessed to be a blessing. I can't be a blessing if I'm not blessed.
8: That's right. We always say the more money that we make, the more people we can help. And at Rhema Word of Faith, which is 574 East 12th Street, you can come see Vince every Sunday from 11 to 1. But don't just come see Vince. We're coming for the word.
7: Don't come see me. Please, come see me.
8: But I'm just saying, Vince will be there.
7: I'll be there. I'll be there representing the kingdom.
8: Amen.
7: I'll be there, as the scripture says, as an ambassador for Christ, as a minister of reconciliation, as a child of the Most High God. I'll be there. And I'll be there to be used as a vessel. A vessel Amen. That God's going to pour into, and then I got to pour it out. Scripture says, it's freely you receive, freely give. And you guys know at the Word Church, I drop it like it's hot. I'll give it up. Freely I receive, I give it right back out. That's how you get more in the kingdom.
8: Amen.
7: God loves a cheerful
8: giver.
7: Yes, yes, yes.
8: And speaking of the Word Church, you're also doing a Sunday night service, a prayer service.
7: We're praying and interceding for people, and we're not only that, we're teaching people how to pray. That's one thing I found out in the body of Christ. A lot of people don't know how to pray. They're praying their problems and not their promises. They're praying their worries and not the Word. God, the Bible says, the effective, fervent prayer of the righteous. That means you got to pray the will and the Word of God. You can't just pray up anything and hope it's thick. God only hears his word. He say his word that goes forth will not return void. Uh-oh. So he expects his children to understand his will. Where can I find his will at?
8: In his word.
7: There you go right there. Whoop, there it is.
8: And the Word Church, you can also come get in the word at the Rhema Word of Faith Word Church on Wednesdays for Bible study at 6:30 p.m. Normally that ends at 8 o'clock.
7: Yeah, and I always like to say, for me, midweek Bible study is kind of, it's humorous, it's fun, it's more relaxed, because we're sitting around, everybody's sitting down at a round table, and if it increases, if it scales, we just make that circle bigger.
8: Well, make sure you check out Rhema Word of Faith Empowerment Ministries on Facebook, at Rhema Word Faith on Instagram. Of course, Vince Haney, Vince Haney Enterprises. Vince, thank you so much for coming on the show today.
7: Was that it? That was three segments?
8: That was three segments.
7: Man, time flies when you're having fun.
8: And we'll have to get you back on.
7: You'll have to get me back on.
8: Thank you, everyone, for listening. We'll see you next time.
7: I'm going to have to follow up on this on my own broadcast on Wednesday.
8: Check it out on Wednesday. It's
7: I'm
8: all love.
7: I'm going to have to follow up. Indeed, that was it. It seemed like two segments.
9: Let God's word touch your heart today.
10: You and I live in a day when God saves by grace, and he doesn't save by law. And what a contrast there is between law and grace. What a difference it is. The law demands, grace gives. The law says do, grace says believe. The law exacts, grace bestows. The law says work, grace says rest. The law threatens, pronouncing a curse. Grace entreats, announcing a blessing. The law says, do, and thou shalt live. Grace says, live, and thou shalt do. The law condemns the best man, and grace saves the worst man.
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15: With SRN News, I'm Bob Agnew in Washington. Russian leader Vladimir Putin will be in Beijing this week, just days after President Trump met there with his Chinese counterpart, Xi Jinping.
16: The Kremlin has said Putin and Xi will discuss global issues, economic ties, and the long-standing partnership between the two countries. China and Russia's ties have deepened in the recent years, especially after Russia's invasion of Ukraine in 2022, as sanctions from Western countries pushed Moscow to lean on China for trade and diplomatic support. This visit is likely to be closely watched in Washington, as China is trying to keep a stable relation with the U.S., but at the same time maintaining close ties with Russia.
15: That is Eduardo Castillo reporting. San Diego police responding to an active shooter at the Islamic Center of San Diego. A police officer there said they believe people have been shot. Aerial TV footage showed a heavy police presence outside the building this afternoon. That building is in a heavily residential neighborhood about 9 miles north of downtown.

0: the IRS, another fund is being created for others targeted during the Biden administration. The Attorney General is establishing an anti-weaponization fund with close to $2 billion in it. The president sued the IRS after a government contractor pled guilty to stealing his tax information along with some other wealthy Americans and then leaked all the documents to the media in 2019 and 2020. Laura Winters reporting.
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1: With the Wall Street Business Report, I'm Rich Thomason. Volatility persists on Wall Street and in the energy markets amid ongoing uncertainty about the Iran situation. Both Iran and President Trump have spoken of resuming the war. Mr. Trump says time is running out for Tehran to make a deal with the U.S. This week brings little in the way of economic data. However, a handful of major U.S. retailers will be posting their latest financial results. Target, Home Depot, and Walmart all report their first quarter results, along with chipmaker and AI bellwether NVIDIA. Dominion Energy soared more than 14% pre-market after the company announced it was merging with another East Coast energy giant, NextEra Energy. It is an all-stock deal that's valued at roughly $67 billion, was sparked by a growing demand for power needed to run data centers. For the Wall Street Business Report, I'm Rich Thomason.
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And I'm Rachel Cruz.

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5: David was called a man after God's own heart. 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I have my own theory. I believe the reason why David was a man after God's own heart was because he never sought revenge. It's the one common thread throughout his entire life. The common thread that his associates complimented him on. Even thought at first it was a weakness. Vengeance is mine. I will repay, says the Lord. Nobody's going to get away with anything.
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8: Having volatile personalities working around you can sometimes lead to uncomfortable situations. We all can get a little overheated from time to time, but in the business world today, it's more important than ever to learn how to keep our anger and emotions in check. Here's a few simple tips on ways you can keep your engine temperature nice and cool under tense situations. Number one, think before you speak. Take a few seconds to collect your thoughts, which also allows the other person to do the same. Number two, take a time out and get some exercise. If you feel your blood pressure escalating, go for a brisk walk or spend a few minutes doing other enjoyable physical activities. And number three, use a little humor to release some tension. 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
6: Let's be honest, adults. 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
2: 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In just a few seconds, we'll be joining The Narrow Path, sponsored by Steve Gregg. A live call-in show Monday through Friday from 2 p.m. until 3, except for the days where Steve might be traveling, and in those cases, it may be pre-recorded. 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
3: Good afternoon and welcome to the Narrow Path radio broadcast. My name is Steve Gregg and we're live for an hour each weekday afternoon, including today, the first weekday of this week. And it's a time when you can call in if you have questions about the Bible or Christianity, or if you have a difference of opinion with the host you'd like to balance comment about, feel free to give us a call. We have a number of lines that are open and available to you. Call right now. And if you're a new listener, you may not know. That's kind of rare. It may be that later in the program there will be no lines open. So if you want to call in, this is a good time to get your foot in the door. The number is 844-484-5737. That's 844-484-5737. Our first caller today is Carrie, calling from Fort Worth, Texas. Hi, Carrie. Welcome to The Narrow Path. Thanks for calling.
4: Hi, Steve. I've got a couple questions kind of relating to inspiration. I noticed that the New Testament writers quote from the Septuagint quite often. Mm-hmm. And so I was wondering how we should take that. Is that an inspired writing? And my other question would be, the book of Psalms, how should we take that as far as inspiration is concerned? It seems like God is talking at times, and other times it's the psalmist. How should we take that?
3: Yeah, well, okay, as far as the Septuagint is concerned, the Septuagint is just, no more really inspired than is an English translation from the Hebrew or the Greek. The Hebrew scriptures and the Greek scriptures, that is the Old and the New Testament, have all long been regarded by Christians to be written under divine inspiration. And this is possible because we believe the Old Testament was written by prophets who received divine inspiration and could write, revelation and inspired works. The New Testament was written by apostles whom Jesus appointed to speak on his behalf officially, so they have his authority to speak. And therefore, the Hebrew of the Old Testament and the Greek of the New, right from the hands of these inspired authors, we have always regarded to be, inspired scripture. Translations from the original are not necessarily inspired. At least there's no reason to assume it or to declare it or insist upon it. The Septuagint was translated from the Hebrew. It doesn't have anything to do with the New Testament. It was made before Jesus came, almost 300 years before Jesus came. The Septuagint is a Greek translation of the Hebrew scriptures from the Old Testament, and it became commonplace in the usage of the Jews because the Hebrew language kind of died out in popular usage. And so Greek had become the language of the whole empire. And so the translation of the Hebrew scriptures into Greek, which, by the way, is the first known case of any book being translated from one language to another. I mean, there's the

0: pleasure to highlight some of the wonderful homes that we have in for sale in Forest Ranch. Once again, my name is Kirsten Morgan. I'm an associate broker with Crane Realty, Forest Ranch Realty, and I'm working under a Cal DRE broker's license 01808835. And I've got some great properties to talk about today.
1: All right, well, that sounds good. And before we get going, I just want to reemphasize, as we normally do, that Crane Realty not only covers, of course, the Forest Ranch area, but the greater Chico area as well, as surrounding areas in addition. And Kirsten, I know that you always like to talk about the unique community up in Forest Ranch. Sometimes there's some special events that are taking place. Not sure that's the case currently. I know there were some, but how are things going up in the Forest Ranch area before we start covering some of those listings?
0: Well, yeah, Forest Ranch is such a special community. Always has some great things going on. We, I think in March, we had a very successful Monte Carlo event, which is a fun event for adults to go to and kind of a great social event. And it's a fundraiser for the community association. I think they raised over $2,000 this year, which is great. And that's held in the old one room schoolhouse, which is where I went to school. and it is it's a fun event. And that one room schoolhouse is now our community center, which is a fun place to have all the events. We have a great large school now in Forest Ranch, which I always like to highlight. It is open enrollment for Forest Ranch Charter School right now. And there are a lot of people who actually bus up from Chico just to attend Forest Ranch Charter School. So even though you don't live in Forest Ranch, or you might be thinking about moving there but don't live there yet, you can still have your children attend Forest Ranch Charter School. So that's something to look into. We had that fun Monte Carlo event. The Lions hosted the Easter egg hunt and pancake breakfast for the kids on the weekend before Easter, which is always super fun. And Lions Club also does kind of monthly bingo events, which everybody always enjoys a good time on that. I know we've got bingo probably coming up in the next month or two again. And there's quite a bit of organized fire clearance activities going on and broom removal. So groups of people get together and remove the invasive weeds that are in some people's yards. And so just, there's always fun things that people can get involved in. And some people are interested in one event and some people are interested in all the events. And Forest Ranch is really a community that has a little something for everybody.
1: Well, thanks for that information, Kirsten. And last time, I think we barely had time to get all the listings in. I don't know how many you have for us today, but I better let you get started on that. So I'll let you take it away with the listings.
0: Wonderful. Well, I want to highlight just an overview of the market right now. Currently, we have 11 homes active on the market. There are 3 homes that are pending. And within the last 2 months, we had 2 homes that closed escrow. So we continue to see activity up in Forest Ranch and good things happening. Of the 11 listings, vary in price between $206,100 all the way up to $1.3 million. So we've got quite the range of listings in Forest Ranch as well. And the first listing is a foreclosure listing. It's a manufactured home on permanent foundation. It's a 2-bedroom, 2.5-bath home. The half bath is actually down in the large shop garage space. So that's a nice property, and that detached garage just adds a lot to the property. It's over an acre, and it is listed by Julie Rolls with Rolls Real Estate. And

0: if you have any questions, you could reach out to Julie, or now might be a good time for me to do my usual pitch, that if you are working with a buyer's agent, just call your buyer's agent. They'll be able to help you with all of these listings. They can get you into all of them, answer the questions. If they don't know the answers, they'll reach out to the listing agents and get those questions answered. So always touch base with the agent that you have secured as your buyer's agent. And if you don't have a buyer's agent, then that would be the time where you might want to reach out to one of these listing agents. And it's probably time for our first break, so I'll give it back to you.
1: Yeah, actually, Kirsten, we have about a minute and a half, so I think we have time to squeeze one in.
0: Well, then I get to showcase next my newest listing. We've just been on the market, just came on the market this week. This is the address is 4715 Cody Lane in Forest Ranch. It is a 2-bedroom, 1-bath. It's a manufactured home on permanent foundation. It's on over 2.5 acres. This one also has a really nice large garage and then bonus space building. It also has multiple sheds. One of them's even been developed into a bunkhouse. It has a horse barn. It has its own private well. Really nicely maintained property, and we're listed at just $295,000 for this great property. It's a real usable property, which I love. You know, almost all of that 2.5 acres is very level, just slightly sloped and very usable. And it's accessed off of Cody Lane, which is a paved road all the way from the highway to the property. And it has a really nice circular drive. Lots of different rock enclosures, garden areas, that type of thing. Beautiful property, definitely something to look at if you're, especially if you're trying to buy something under that $300,000, this might be just the place for you. And that is a listing that I have, Kirsten Morgan with Crane Realty.
1: All right, perfect. Well, that does bring us to our first break, and we will be back with more opportunity to visit with Kirsten and explore Forest Ranch opportunities after this announcement.
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1: And welcome back to the second portion of our home shows. 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
0: Oh, great. I appreciate the opportunity. The next listing I want to talk about is 4688 Cody Lane. So this is across the street from that last listing I just talked about. This is a stick-built home, about 1,000 square feet. It's on over an acre. It's a fully fenced property, just like the last one I talked about. And it is a 2-bedroom, 2-bath. This is a cute little property. It has the second bath, I believe, is over kind of in a separate little sleeping room area. And then the main house has a nice loft area and beautiful kitchen. It's a really nice property that has, it just has a nice feel to it. I like the feel to that property. It's listed at just $299,000. And it is listed by Sabrina with Remax of Chico. And she has some great pictures of it. So it's easy to see online as well if somebody wants to check that one out. The next property, going up in price here to $329,000. This property is listed on Peregrine. It's 4715 Peregrine in Forest Ranch. And it is listed by Michael Richards with Century 21 Select. And this is a really nice little log cabin in the woods. The owner did a lot of the construction himself. These logs came from, I think they came from like Yellowstone National Park or something like that. It's got a lot of cool history to it. Some beautiful porches, a vaulted ceiling in the living room. It's a two-bedroom, two-bath. The second bedroom is actually an open loft area, and there's a bathroom upstairs. And then downstairs, there's your primary with a bathroom off of that. There's also a large underfloor area, kind of basement area that's available as well. It's on 5 acres and has a shared well. And it also has quite a few outbuildings. And it's a nice property. I actually just had the opportunity to preview that one this week. And the next property is 4728 Hartley in Forest Ranch. And I always talk about Hartley. I love that location. It's the street I grew up on. And it's a nice, convenient location, walking distance to downtown Forest Ranch, and an easy drive to Chico, all paved streets. This one is listed at $349,999. It's a three-bedroom, two-bath, just over 1,900 square feet, and over half an acre. It was built in 1976. It has had lots of upgrades, though, over the years, which is great. And it also does have an attached one-car garage. So a lot of square footage for that price. It is listed by Sandy Patton with Real Broker Technologies. So reach out to your buyer's agent, or reach out if you had a question on that one, reach out to Sandy if you're not working with a buyer's agent already. The next property I want to talk about is also listed by Michael Richards and Kristen Lake of Century 21 Select Paradise. And it is 4911 Contentment in Forest Ranch. And Contentment is another nice paved street in Forest Ranch. This one's pretty conveniently located off of Forest Ranch Road, which is a publicly maintained road. This home is a three-bedroom, two-bath, just over 1,600 square feet, and it's on over an acre. It's listed for $386,500. And this home has so many nice kind of extra touches and extra features. It has like heated floors in the bathrooms and really energy efficient heating and climate control. It just has a lot to offer, and it's a neat property. So definitely recommend if somebody's looking for a nice stick-built home on an acre in Forest Ranch. Definitely check that one out.
1: Kirsten, also that, I was just looking at the map, but not the pictures. It looks like that's fairly close to the canyon. Does it have the chance of a canyon view?
0: You know, I think there are probably a few little peekaboo views. Yeah, because you're just basically right across the street from the canyon. So that is a nice opportunity there. So how am I doing on time here, Buzz?
1: We are doing okay, and you have, again, another minute and a half.
0: Wonderful. Okay. Well, this next one I want to talk about is 4920 Tippy Toe Lane in Forest Ranch. It is listed at $484,000. It's a four-bedroom, two-and-a-half-bath, and it's almost 2,500 square feet. It's located on over 3 acres. And it has a four-car detached garage. So really a lot of bang for your buck with this property. And it has a lot to offer, I'm sure. I have not had the opportunity to show this property yet, so I can't speak to it in too much detail, but it is on tippy toe. That is not a paved road, but it's not very far off the highway, so you're not doing a lot of driving on the private road there. So I've driven by it, but never had an opportunity to go inside that lovely home. It is listed by Lou Martone of Martone Realty.
1: All right, and Kirsten, we have 45 more seconds. We can take an early break or let you squeeze one more listing in and we can adjust from
0: there. Why don't we take a break and then I'll get the rest of them when we come back.
1: Okay, sounds good.
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1: All right, welcome back to the final portion of our home show where we're visiting with Kirsten Morgan of Crane Realty, doing what we refer to as our Forest Ranch Report. And Kirsten, we're going to have a little bit more time than usual, so I'm saying we have at least 9 minutes, and I'll let you know when we have about 30 seconds to go, so hopefully we can get the remaining listings in.
0: Wonderful. Well, I think we'll be able to get these in, and I'm also going to talk a little bit about some of my land listings up there because I've got some great land listings as well. So the next listing I want to showcase is 15004 Woodland Park Drive, and this is a really nice home. I've had an opportunity to tour this home. It is listed at $490,000. It's located in one of the three gated communities in Forest Ranch. And so it's kind of the closer area to Chico than even the downtown Forest Ranch area is. This gated community features a swimming pool. Each property also has a storage unit that is located kind of in a all the storage units are in the same area. So you have a storage unit kind of off-site. And I believe this is the one that also has RV parking inside. The Homeowners Association doesn't, but I believe this garage can accommodate that. But I'd have to check my notes again on that one. But I can tell you this property is really lovely. It is a three-bedroom, two-and-a-half bath, 2,200 square feet. It's on 0.38 of an acre. It is a three-car attached garage. This home was built in 1997. It does have views across the street and over to the canyon. Eventually, somebody will build on that lot across the street, but in the interim, you've got some gorgeous views, and you'll have other views, you know, once somebody builds. There's really nice homes in that neighborhood, and it's just a great place that people live and really enjoy it. The Homeowners Association dues in that neighborhood are just $235 a month. The next property I want to feature is, I'm going to go back to this one and point out that the listing agent on that one on Woodland is Alicia Simpkins with Keller Williams Realty. This next one I want to feature is a listing that Dan Bosch with RE/MAX of Chico has. And the listing is 15756 Fitzgerald Court. And it is listed at $665,000. It is over 3,000 square feet, and it's on 5 acres. And I can tell you that this 5 acres is really nicely located. It's a very secluded field. You're at the end of a dead-end road, but you also have access out another private road. So you do have two ways in and out, even though you're at the end of the road. It has a 3-car garage. It is, like I said, 5 acres. It's a 2-bedroom, 3-bath home. But this one also has that log home feel to it. It's a log home aesthetic inside and out. And it has these gorgeous soaring ceilings. And it's a very neat property. Really nicely maintained property, and has a lot to offer. So if you're looking for something in that, very secluded range, this might be one to, but yet still very convenient to get to, this might be one to look at. It's listed at $665,000. And that's a nice listing that Dan has there. The next listing that I want to talk about is 15001 Culican Court in Forest Ranch. And this one is a gorgeous property as well. It's listed at $949,000. It is a 3-bedroom, 3-bath home. It is almost 2,000 square feet. And this is located on 41 acres of property. And very tranquil feel. This is out on what I refer to as Doe Mill Ridge. So Forest Ranch downtown, you're located along kind of Highway 32 and that ridge, the ridge that goes up and you drive up to Lake Almanor. If instead you went east and down into Little Chico Creek Canyon and up the other side, then you're on Doe Mill Ridge. And this is a really nice area, very, very tranquil feel. You do have a little bit more time to get there, but it's worth it. And people love the feel of living out here. And this home has gorgeous views, really high-end finishes throughout. It has kind of an indoor-outdoor feel and lots of development around the property. So definitely if you're looking for a real retreat and a place to call home, this would definitely be one to look at. Lisa Marie with Coldwell Banker is the listing agent on this one. And it's just a really beautiful property. I encourage people to look at that online if they're looking in that $949,000 range. This would definitely be something to check out. And with that, do I have a few minutes to talk about some of my great land listings?
1: I would say we have about 2 minutes.
0: Well, great. Well, I'll at least talk, I've got 3 properties that are large land listings that I want to talk about. One of them is on Crown Point Road, and this is a beautiful property that has just a tip of it. It has Little Chico Creek running through it. And it's very secure as far as accessing this property. You go down Crown Point and to get to it. I'm trying to pull up all the details so I can talk about it more. But that's a nice large land listing and has, a lot to offer. If somebody's looking for a place to build their dream home, I would definitely consider this one on Crown Point as a contender for that. It is listed at $275,000 and it's over 50 acres. So a pretty neat opportunity there. The next property I want to highlight is listed at $250,000 and it's on Tollgate. It is about 60 acres, and it overlooks Big Chico Creek Canyon. You've got views up to Mount Lassen. You've got views to the Coast Range. And Tollgate is a paved road. So you've got a, you know, basically a paved access to get to this beautiful property. So much to offer on that one. And the last one I'll touch on is my listing on Knowles. And this is over 240 acres. It's listed at $300,000. It's got some beautiful building sites that could be developed and views to the Coast Range and the Sutter Buttes. It also has a nice deep well on the property. Somebody would need to bring in power. But there are some great opportunities for properties. So if anybody's looking for big land or even small properties, check out Forest Ranch. They've got a lot to offer.
1: Well, Kirsten, thanks for a great Forest Ranch report. And I'm going to let you close this out. And please give our audience your contact information again. If anybody has questions about the properties they've heard Kirsten mention, she's the best one to call. So Kirsten, take it away. And thanks again.
0: Well, thank you, Buzz. Once again, Kirsten Morgan, Crane Realty. My phone number is 530-680-8884. And you can always find all these listings and the photos at our website, www.jimcranerealty.com.
1: Thanks again, Kirsten.
0: Thank you. Bye-bye.
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17: All right, good morning, everybody. Welcome. Rebel Religion in the News. We're going to talk about the Holy Spirit. There's a lot of confusion about the Holy Spirit, I think, even within the Christian community. They understand God, we understand Jesus, but sometimes the Holy Spirit is sort of a concept that some of us have a difficult time understanding. And we're doing that because this is Pentecost Sunday coming up in a few days. And real quickly, the Pentecost is... It's when the descent of the Holy Spirit, according to the New Testament book of Acts, the followers of Jesus were gathered together in Jerusalem when a sound like a mighty wind filled the house and tongues of fire rested upon each of them. Filled with the Holy Spirit, they began to speak in different languages, allowing the diverse crowds in Jerusalem to hear the message of the gospel in their native tongues. And theologically, while the original Pentecost at Mount Sinai marked the giving of God's law on stone tablets, the Christian Pentecost marks the fulfillment of the new covenant, where God's law is written on the hearts of believers through the Holy Spirit. We're joined, of course, by my co-host, Alfredo Romero of Rock of Life Fellowship, and Pastor Tim Rule of Pleasant Valley Baptist Church. Good morning.
18: Good morning. Good morning.
17: I know in liturgical churches, Pentecost is mentioned a lot. It's a big deal. The 50 days after Easter is when it takes place, 10 days after Jesus' ascension into heaven. In the Baptist church, for example, is this something that is recognized or is celebrated?
18: It's recognized. It's not actually celebrated as maybe other churches, denominations would celebrate, but definitely recognized. We realize it's a true event of Bible history, mm-hmm. and so we recognize that. And there is a lot of confusion about the Holy Spirit. And so sometimes you just need, you know, the best commentary in the Bible is the Bible itself.
19: Yeah.
18: And so just read and see what the Bible says and follow that.
17: Is the Holy Spirit a person or a force? Is it a person with a unique personality different than, say, Jesus's and God's personality, or is it a force?
18: It's a person. So a lot of times we say there's three parts to the Trinity. Better said, there's three persons of the Trinity, but all are identically the same. And yet they have different purposes, different reasons, different helps. I like it this way. If I could love my wife by being three different persons, I could be that guardian of her and be that chivalry guy on the white steed and come and protect her, be that guy.
19: Yeah.
18: But if I could be that one that just slips in and comforts her and works with her and helps her, if I could be maybe a mastermind that could stay ahead of her, if I could be like more than just one person to her and love her different ways, well, that's what God did. God in one person gave himself three identities that he could help us, love us, teach us, be right there for us in different ways.
19: And challenge us, yes.
18: Oh, that's a very good one, yes.
17: It does seem like to a lot of people that there is a pecking order with the
18: sure.
17: Trinity, that God yeah. is number one, Jesus is number two, Holy Spirit, you're picking up the rear. there is that feeling that somehow the Holy Spirit is less valuable than Jesus, and especially less valuable than God. I think people could say, okay, Jesus' spirit is equal to the Son, so to speak, but they have a hard time imagining that the Holy Spirit is a part of God. It's a very difficult concept to really understand and not see it as I said, a pecking order. Do you find other, you know, congregants of yours at Pleasant Valley Baptist Church and at Rock of Life Fellowship having that same type of inability to understand it?
18: I think there's the inability to understand it. That's true. In my personal life, I don't know if this will help or make it worse. I look at God the Father as that one omnipotent one that I pray to and seek his favor and his guidance. He's my Father.
19: Right.
18: I look at Jesus Christ as my Savior. No one closer. No
19: yes.
18: one closer to me. He died in my place and a brother, a Savior. And I always say this about the Holy Spirit. He got the worst end of the stick. Why is that? Because he has to live inside of me. But that's what makes him so personal. He's with me every minute of the day. He helps me, encourages me. That's a big work to do. Mm-hmm. If I kind of look at the Father, he was down on this earth physically walking with Adam and Eve for a period of time. I don't think it's very long. Jesus Christ was on earth for 33 and a half years. The Holy Spirit, he's stuck down here with us. So he's got the greatest work.
19: Yeah, he's got the tough job. And he's the one he's that working agent.
18: Yes.
19: And there's so many scriptures that say he's that still small voice
18: yep.
19: that challenges us
18: all
19: and
18: the time.
19: Directs us and
18: convicts
19: puts us on the right path, convicts us. And there's that difference between conviction and condemnation. And because
18: yep.
19: condemnation's the enemy says, you're worthless, you're no good, you'll never overcome your past. Why are you trying to do anything? And the conviction says, look, buddy,
18: yeah,
19: God's got a different plan for you.
18: That's exactly right.
19: You can totally leave that stuff behind.
18: Yep.
17: Does everybody have the Holy Spirit in them? Or if somebody rejects the Holy Spirit, is that the same as the unforgivable sin if you reject the Holy Spirit, or is the unforgivable sin if you say that the Holy Spirit is sort of demonic? If somebody rejects the Holy Spirit, is that an unforgivable sin?
18: Well, the Bible says blasphemous against the Holy Spirit is the unforgivable sin. What does that actually mean? Mm-hmm. Okay. I know this. Jesus Christ has not come to this earth again in person and talked to me man to man, all right?
19: Yeah.
18: God the Father has not come down to this earth and said, Tim, I'm going to talk to you. But the Holy Spirit does.
19: Mm-hmm.
18: The Holy Spirit talks to me and watch this. I like the word woos me. He wanted me to be a Christian. He wanted me to be saved. He wanted me to trust Christ as his Savior. He wanted me to follow the entire plan. If I said no to the Holy Spirit and I don't believe you, I don't want you, get out of my life, blaspheme him, get him out of here, because I rejected his wooing to me to be saved, then I will die and go to hell. Because only way to heaven is to ask Jesus Christ to be your Savior. I can read it in the book, but it's the Holy Spirit that woos me and says, make this decision. Come on, Tim, you need to make this decision.
17: Oh, I like the term woos.
18: To me, it's a good one.
19: It is a good one. The Holy Spirit, He draws us. He says, you know what? Life is so much better with the Lord. You know, why are you messing your time with the world? And the Holy Spirit is very gentle but powerful at the same time.
17: Is there a time when the Holy Spirit comes into a person's life? Is it immediately at birth, or does it take somebody saying, I'm a believer, and then the Holy Spirit will enter that person? When does the Holy Spirit actually enter into a human being's existence?
18: Just like you and I, we have a person about ourselves. We have a fleshly body, all right? Yeah. But there's a person that lives inside of us, all right? We get that when we are born. We get our person, all right? When I get born again, all right, as salvation, then I get the person the Holy Spirit comes in to dwell inside of me. So a natural person born, all right, Jerry Lennon, when he first got born, maybe up to his 10, 12, 15, whatever, was just Jerry Lennon. But then when the Holy Spirit convicted you and said, you need me, and you ask him, then you are born again.
17: So are there people who are people who call themselves Christians who do not have the Holy Spirit inside of them?
19: Oh, yeah. The Bible is very specific and very, I'll just be kind of blunt. There's people that believe that they have a relationship with Christ, but they're far from him. And there may be even a point, and I hope this doesn't happen, but unfortunately the scripture says that God actually can look at people that as they're in heaven after they pass, where he says, you know, I have no idea who you are. I do not know you.
18: Yep. Mm-hmm.
19: And it's because you've had this surface relationship with Christ. You may know of the Bible. You may know about Christ, but you don't have this personal relationship. You're void of the Holy Spirit. Therefore, that's the connection point. Nobody gets to the Father except through the Son.
18: Yep.
19: And they've missed that relationship with the Son.
18: Yep. And just like you said, I mean, you nailed it on the head. You said a lot of Christians call themselves Christians. True. But they're not Christians. They just say they are. And the verses in Matthew chapter 7, verse 20 says, and many shall come in me that day and say, Lord, Lord, did not prophesy thy name? Did not cast out many demons? Did not we do many wonderful works?
19: Yeah.
18: And the Lord said, I never knew you. Mm-hmm. So you can do a lot of nice things, but unless you ask Jesus Christ to be your Savior, receiving him, you become that new person born again. That's when the Holy Spirit indwells you, enables you to live that Christian life.
19: Yeah, and real quick, that's one of the biggest issues is that people still have this understanding that being a good person gets you into heaven.
18: Yeah, it does not.
19: Like, you know, God can say or will say, you know, where were you when I was sick? Where were you when I was hungry?
18: Yep.
19: Did you visit me in the hospital? I never saw you. You've never visited me. You've never had that relationship with me.
17: How does someone distinguish the Spirit's voice from your own? That is something that I don't mind admitting that I struggle with, and I bet there are a lot of Christians that struggle with it. You know, in your head, you're thinking, okay, who's telling me that this is what I should think, this is what I should do, this is what I should say, this is what I should act? How do you know it's the Spirit's voice? Maybe it's your voice, or maybe it's worse, it's Satan. I mean, it could be one of three voices.
19: Yeah, I've heard some people.
18: Welcome to the old Lennon psychology appointment for the morning. Right?
19: Yeah, I'm going to turn this over to you, but I just want to say one thing real quick. A lot of times when I talk to people, I'll start off, and it's true, but kind of jokingly, because I hear a voice, not my own, telling me things to do that I don't want to do.
18: Sure.
19: It's that's kind of what it is. It's against my fleshly nature. When the Holy Spirit tells me to walk in the Lord's will and his ways, I'll experience these godly things. But when I walk in the flesh, I experience, you know, ungodly things. It's this force, this powerful voice that I don't want to pay attention to.
18: It's natural. No matter what, when we ask Jesus Christ to be our Savior, our salvation, then we have a saved spirit living inside a lost body. So there's always that battle going on. I think this would be a help. I know it works for me. If those thoughts in my mind are about my past, it's usually Satan trying to get a hold of me and destroy me and make me feel badly. If those thoughts are about, hey, come on, let's do better and think about the future, that's the Holy Spirit. Second of all, if those thoughts are condemning me for my sin,
19: yes.
18: Well, look what you did. You did this, you did this, you'll never do this, you'll never do this. Then that's the devil, that's Satan again. But if it's the Holy Spirit, he's saying, oh, no, we got that one covered. You're getting better. Hey, way to go, way to go. And so you have to decipher as those thoughts, if it's about your past or if it's about your sin, that's Satan.
17: But so, is there a possibility that sometimes, less than a minute, that we might not have time to answer the question, where God wants to remind you of your sin so that you remember, hey, you don't want to do that again?
19: Yeah, there's that. Once again, the Bible specifically says that the Holy Spirit takes the form of this still small voice. And that some people may call it intuition, but for a Christian, it's
18: conscious.
19: Yes, it's that conscious part, but it drives me to acts and thoughts that please God. I know when my flesh is talking. I know it.
17: We're going to step aside, but when we come back, maybe the former mayor of New York, Rudy Giuliani, experienced the Holy Spirit himself. He had a significant spiritual experience while in a coma. We're going to talk about that and more on the Holy Spirit when we come back.
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0: And welcome back. We're talking about the Holy Spirit and how it enters us, when it enters us, and how we know if the Holy Spirit is talking to us or if it's just our imagination making things up. And we have an interesting news story that took place a few days ago. Ex-New York City Mayor Rudy Giuliani revealed that he had, quote, a very significant spiritual experience while battling a serious case of pneumonia that caused him to slip into a coma. Now, 81 years old, shared details about the experience during one of his podcasts, describing how his late lifelong friend and former top aide gave him an intervention during a dream. I had a very, very significant spiritual experience at a time in which I was in a state of, like, out of it. I would equate it to a dream of my being online headed for a trial by St. Peter. There was a very significant intervention by my Peter, and you're not talking about St. Peter here as a friend, who apparently there was an intervention, a dream, or something that happened. What would you make of an experience that he had? Is your mind playing tricks on you before you die? Is there any way of really knowing that it's the Holy Spirit or it's not the Holy Spirit? We hear about these type of experiences, but how do we decipher whether it's real or it's our imagination, or can we?
1: Go ahead. Well, there's a multitude of people that have been in comas, or they've been out of it, or they've been clinically dead for even a few minutes to longer than that, that will say they had these experiences kind of in heaven, and also Holy Spirit experiences. Now, you have to listen and say, okay, well, what was the experience about? Oh, I saw many religions, all is one, and it can't be against what the Bible says, what the Holy Spirit says. Some people, and I'm just going to mention this real quickly, there's a book out called 18 Days in Heaven where a young man, Gabe Perot, had an electric skateboard accident, and he was in a coma for 18 days. He basically said he was lifted into a bright tunnel, taken to the throne room of heaven where he felt intensely alive. He said he met Jesus face to face. He felt so much love. He said he felt ashamed, but Jesus said, don't worry, I've paid that price for you. Now go back and tell people who I truly am. And within a week, he walked out of the hospital completely healed. Now, I just can't go, it just can't go against scripture, but there's many issues like that or many experiences like that. I would say the bottom line is it cannot go against what scripture says. Mm-hmm. So I would tend to say, okay, that sounds plausible, sounds good. And I'm okay with that. But is that a true Holy Spirit experience? If it's true, I'd say yes.
2: Okay, just to help, the question you asked was, in this coma, this gentleman,
1: Rudy Giuliani,
2: said that he had a friend that intervened and said, you got to work with this, whatever, and it's a spiritual thing. Well, the Bible does say God is not slack concerning his promise, as some men count slackness, but is long-suffering to usward, not willing that any should perish. So we always live in the physical world where you and I can talk to each other, but there's a whole spiritual world out there also.
1: Yeah.
2: And so it may be a coma where the physical is not working, but that mind, that thinking, that spiritual, and God used it as a symbol of a friend coming. Well, Jesus Christ is that friend who would come at midnight and save our lives. So there's a lot of, similarities that would be true. But as Pastor said, they all have to line up with scripture. For Jesus trying to help somebody in a difficult time, that is scriptural.
0: Yeah, one of the things that, and again, I'm reading this off the internet. It's not that I'm a brilliant theologian here. I'm just taking stuff off the internet.
1: No,
2: we always thought it was you, Jerry.
0: You have it absolutely right. I'm going to give you passing grades. The question is the prompting consistent with scripture and the character of God? That has to be one thing. Does the prompting cause me to love God and love others more? That was one of the other things, according to this website, churchsource.com.
1: Yeah.
0: Whatever the Spirit speaks will pull you away from self-centered, self-sabotaging, self-indulgent focus or behavior and push you towards sacrificial acts of love and kindness centered around loving God and loving others. That sounds like one of the check marks, no?
2: That would be a good one. I think just to maybe help our present-day difficulties, and there is a lot of difficulties of separation of churches and religions, and I've been asked myself, have you got the second blessing? Have you got the Spirit of God? And have you received this? And they always want to equate it, and then they ask, do I speak in tongues and things like that? Mm-hmm. I don't have to. I speak English. Mm-hmm. I preach in English. I teach in English. And so some people look down upon me because I don't have maybe this tongue speaking. Some call it this erratic type of tongue speaking things. Mm-hmm. I do know that when I've seen and witnessed TV, whatever, people that speak in tongues, it seems to all be about them, mm-hmm. and not about the Lord. And there's very specific guidelines, 1 Corinthians chapter 14, about speaking in tongues.
1: I was just going to say that. Thank you.
2: And I can list them literally, I mean, methodically for you. But I do know this, like when Jesus, when he turned the water into wine, he didn't serve the wine. He didn't go to the governor of the feast. He just did the work. He was the servant. He's behind the scenes. And so when someone tries to take you in front and make everyone look at them, I feel they're missing it. And they say, well, I got the Spirit. I've got the Holy Spirit. And that's why I'm prominent. No, if you're prominent, you'll be the one in the background serving other people.
0: Oh, I like that. Yeah. We hear about the fruit of the Spirit, and this is from Galatians chapter 5, verses 22 and 23. It will help you grow in, here they are, love, joy, peace, patience, kindness, goodness, faithfulness, gentleness, and self-control. Those are 9 biggies. And you might, if you get like 5 out of the 9, are you doing okay?
1: Yeah, yeah. This, see, that's Galatians 5, and that happens to be my favorite book and my favorite verse. Mainly because, you know, like pre-Jesus for me, I needed something blunt. I needed somebody, a Holy Spirit kind of slap in the face, where it says, you're living this way. And if you live this way, you're in trouble. Yep. And you're not going to walk the right way, and you're not going to experience the blessings of God and the good things and the fruit of the Holy Spirit. So then that chapter basically says, look, if you want to walk in the ways of the world, man, you're going to experience adulteries and fornications and parties and revelries and enviness and jealousies and fits of wrath. And that was me, fits of wrath. And I'm looking at that check mark, and I'm going, check, check, check, check, check, check, check. And then you keep reading. It says, but if you walk in the Spirit, you have these fruits, these 9 fruits you're going to experience, you know, God's love, joy, peace. I need that. Patience, long-suffering, love, joy, peace, patience, kindness, goodness, faithfulness, gentleness, and self-control. Now, you can tell me your thoughts on this, but when I read that, I went, wow, I have like none of those. So it's this really great kind of mirror of how your life is with the Holy Spirit. And so

0: got some problems here. We're going to focus on your patience. We're going to focus on your self-control. Now, I'm not saying you need to do that, but because you're a very patient
1: man.
0: I'll
1: say it. Yeah, okay. I need to work my self-control.
0: So all of us have our certain, it's not one size fits all. Is each Holy Spirit looking at each individual and saying, all right, Billy Bob, you're having some problems here in this area. We're going to really focus on this area because you're doing pretty good in these other ones, but you're not doing well here.
1: Yeah, your first comment was, as I look at the fruits of the Spirit, there's nine of them, and you mentioned, boy, I might have a few of those, four or five of those. So if I have five, am I on the upper side or whatever? And I don't think it's how many we have. I think it's mastering all of them and to where, just like he said, if we had all of the first eight, but we had the worst temper in the world and got very foul, I think God's saying, oh, no, we're not even close. So let's just work on all of them.
0: So could one really bad one kind of mar the other eight?
1: Oh, sure.
0: Yeah.
1: Oh, sure. I mean, it takes a lifetime to build a reputation. It takes 2 seconds to blow it.
2: Oh, ooh. Yeah. What, yeah, your integrity can be lost in a second. But I want to say one thing. Ephesians, I'm going to go to 1:13. Said, in whom you trusted, after that you heard the word of truth, the gospel of your salvation, in whom also afterward you believed, you were sealed with the Holy Spirit of promise. Yep. It always bothers me when somebody would tell me, well, you haven't received the Holy Spirit. And I go, upon my salvation, I became a temple of God.
1: Exactly right.
2: I'm an ambassador of Christ now. I'm sealed with the promise of the Holy Spirit. Yep. He goes, well, you haven't received all of the Holy Spirit. I'm going, what? That is totally unscriptural.
1: Exactly.
0: If somebody is unsure whether the Holy Spirit dwells in them, what should they do? How could they be certain that the Holy Spirit is in them?
1: Okay, good. And I want to say this, most maybe listeners would have some difficulty or maybe some confusion about the Holy Spirit. And number one, you have to base everything you understand and believe upon the Word of God, the written Word of God. Number two, you have to go to some place that is going to teach you without hesitation or apology the Word of God. Now, you may not like all of that, like the Ten Commandments. You know, we might not like all of those, but they're the best thing for us. And so if you're doubting this Holy Spirit person, then I would just say, number one, I'll begin reading your Bible. And you're going to have a difficult time, but then I would get to with someone who knows the Bible, teaches the Bible, preaches the Bible, and ask them for guidance to understand the person of the Holy Spirit.
0: And if you need help with that, two gentlemen here would be able to lead you in the right direction.
1: Three of us.
0: Well, no, I mean, I'm just a talk show guy.
1: Jerry's getting this, rubbing off on Jerry. This is good for him.
0: He's a
1: changed person. Yes.
0: Yeah, I know. So, yeah, I need to go to seminary school. I'm Pastor Tim Rule of Pleasant Valley Baptist Church, pvbaptist.org. Thank you so much for being on the show
1: great
0: and sharing us your knowledge on the Holy Spirit. We're out of time. So long, everyone.
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8: This is Shauna on Johnny Erickson Tata Sharing Hope. Does your technology influence the way you relate to God? Well, here's a great analogy from our dear friend Johnny.
9: If you juggle lots of electronic devices, I bet you can identify. Often nowadays, we, quote, abide in Jesus as though we were charging our iPad or iPhone. You know, we sit down for a quiet time or a time of prayer and we think, how long do I have to be plugged into God today in order to get enough of a spiritual charge to go with my morning? Well, Jesus does not say, I am the power cord and you are the smartphone. No. In John chapter 15, he says, I am the vine and you are the branch. Life in Christ is not a matter of going to a conference to, quote, get our spiritual batteries charged. We don't go to Bible study so we can live off its spiritual energy for a week until we require another surge of divine power. It's a convenient metaphor and a contemporary one, and a lot of people talk about getting their spiritual batteries charged, but it is not the metaphor the Bible invites us to use. We are branches that are connected to Christ the vine. And with him, as with a vine and a branch, it is impossible to disconnect, to unplug. You can't do it. Abiding is living in a constant awareness of total dependency on Jesus. It's organic, not sporadic. It involves a constant flow of life-giving sap from the Holy Spirit, not a spiritual charge that only takes us to 80%. No, abiding is a 100% relationship. But how do we abide? Well, let's go back to that electronic analogy for a moment. Because things that require a charge involve a hookup, that is a docking station onto which fits a charging port connector. Other devices have a male plug and a female plug. Either way, the assumption is that you connect for a little while, get charged up, then conveniently disconnect and go on your way, benefiting from a full power supply. But that power supply dwindles fast, and so when your iPhone is at 40%, you look for a way to plug it back in, right? But that's not the way a vine and a branch work, because a branch is one with the vine, just as you are one with Christ. If you are a true disciple of Jesus, it is impossible to have a disconnect. It says, in fact, that without him, you can do nothing. You are not only powerless, you are cut off. And as a branch remains in the vine, it draws on a constant supply of life-giving nourishment. The branch is supported by the vine. The branch is grounded in the vine. The branch is one and the same.

0: stress and pressure is dissipated when we learn how to be one with Christ in a beautiful union of abiding. So please, go to johnnyradio.org today, where you can listen to this program again, and you'll find many more encouraging words from Johnny. And while you're there, leave us your prayer request so we can support you in prayer. Remember, the branch is supported by the vine. The branch is one with the vine. So make sure you're connected to the vine in a life-giving relationship with Jesus Christ, because with Him, there's never a disconnect.
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5: And I'm saying the choices you're making right now are shaping the man you're going to be. The choices you're making right now, even the ones that seem insignificant, from the friends you're hanging around to the words you speak to the way you treat other people, it's putting you on a path. It's going to lead in any number of directions. And if you make wise choices now, it's going to put you in a place of wisdom later on in life. And just raising up the value of the decisions they make, because life is telling them, oh, you're young, you're a teenager, you can do whatever you want, it doesn't really matter. And we're trying to give the opposite message that now what you say, what you do right now, it matters so much.
6: That's Dave Willis, and he and his wife Ashley join us today on Focus on the Family with Jim Daly, and I'm John Fuller.
4: You know, John, as parents, we carry a pretty big responsibility, if not the responsibility, to help shape the next generation, our children, maybe even some of their friends that come over to the house to play ping pong or do the things that they do. And it means we have to teach our boys how to respect girls, right? And in this culture today, that's a tough task because there's very little supporting girls and women. Just think about it. You know, the whole Title IX issue and what has happened to women's sports with the trans issue and so much more. It's just, there seems to be a slow and sometimes fast degrading of women in the culture. And, you know, boys and men have a responsibility to say, no, we're going to respect girls and women. And today we're going to talk about that subject with experts who have 4 sons of their own.
6: Dave and Ashley Willis are conference speakers, relationship coaches, and podcast hosts. And they've been in full-time marriage ministry for about 10 years now and have 4 sons, as you said, Jim. Dave has a terrific book on this topic called Raising Boys Who Respect Girls, Upending Locker Room Mentality, Blind Spots, and Unintended Sexism.
4: Dave and Ashley, welcome back to Focus on the Family. Good to have you here.
7: Good to be here.
5: Thank you, guys.
7: Thank you.
5: Oh, we love
4: being here. We didn't pay you to say that, did we?
7: Right, right.
4: Okay. Just want to make sure. Now, this question, this is the way to get out of the gate. Your son Cooper once came home from school asking if girls liked it when boys sent them indecent pictures. When I first read that, I was like, what?
5: Yeah.
4: It's a different era now.
5: It's a different era.
4: I mean, that would have, when I was a boy, that never would have popped up.
5: Oh, my goodness.
4: We wouldn't even thought of that. But that's kind of the question we've got to deal with with our sons today.
5: A lot of eye-raising moments, shocking moments that we didn't grow up with the technology that made these things possible.
4: What did you say to him?
5: Well, we've kind of made a pact early on that we're not going to freak out in the moment, no matter what our kids ask.
4: That's the first good parenting tip.
5: Good parenting
4: don't
5: tip.
4: Don't panic.
5: Don't freak out in the moment. You can freak out with each other later, but in the moment,

0: You got to be calm and be a safe place for them to share, because as you're a safe place for them to share, the more they're going to share. Mm-hmm. So he came home from his first day of eighth grade and I said, how was your day? It was fine. And he asked that question. Hey, just out of curiosity, do girls really like it when boys send these like indecent pictures of themselves? And I'm like, well, why don't you unpack that for me? You know? And he said, well, on the bus, on the way home, some of the boys on the bus were taking inappropriate pictures of themselves and trying to show the other kids on the bus pictures of what wow. they've taken and saying, girls love it when you send them pictures like this. And they were laughing about it. And Cooper said, it felt so inappropriate, but it gave us an opportunity to just unpack it one step at a time. Say, buddy, listen, you're going to be exposed to a lot of things that just aren't right, aren't healthy. In this case, what those boys were doing is actually illegal. That's mm-hmm. child pornography. So to possess that or share that is illegal. But it gave us a bigger just time to talk about God's design for respecting one another yeah. and mm-hmm. for the sacredness of sex and all these things. And he was really receptive to it, but it was a wake-up call for us of just what our kids are being exposed to.
1: Well, and the other thing, too, is, man, don't think because you have your kids in a Christian school or they're going to church every Sunday that they get this. Mm-hmm. I mean, right. it's sad, but now your other three boys coming along, you probably before the first day of eighth grade said, okay, I got to talk to you about something. Right. You know, this right. could happen.
0: Right, yeah.
1: I mean, that's one of the difficulties as a parent today mm-hmm. is trying to get ahead of especially the sexual discussions, because it just, the culture reeks of sexualization. And for boys, we got to, and some girls now too.
2: Yes.
1: We got to get, you know, ahead of that to help have those discussions. So as a mama, Ashley, I mean, mm-hmm. how did you respond to that question?
2: Well, I'm going to be honest, like my first like instinct was to freak out. Like literally uh-huh. like, what are you talking about? Like I wanted to, and Dave
0: could
2: see
0: police.
2: It. Like Dave like, could hey, see it on my down, face and he down. Just gently grabbed my hand and was like, this is what we wanted. We wanted him to come to us, you
1: yeah,
2: know?
1: Yeah, but that's and I'm typical. Like, let me say, if you're that mom panicking yes. and freaking out, that was Jean as well. Mm-hmm. I mean, this is kind of the normal thing. And the husbands at this point are going, okay, this isn't unusual for boys, you know?
0: Yeah.
1: But
0: yes.
1: but we got to deal with it. So yes, yeah, yeah, continue. Sorry.
2: Yes,
1: little no. infomercial for moms freaking out. Okay, that's every mom I've ever known.
2: This is the truth. And so it was really not so much towards Cooper himself. It was more like, what in the world? Like, I can't believe this is going on at this age. And I just wasn't ready for it because he's our firstborn. And so this was the first time we were hearing this from one of our kids. But very quickly, with Dave's help of helping me to remember that we want him to come to us with these things, I just really wanted him to hear as a woman how that would make me feel. And I was like, I can tell you 100% that that is so disrespectful. Mm. Like, that is not good. And then there's girls who feel pressured to also send pictures. And I know this from being a youth leader for years, that girls feel like, oh, that's what boys want. And they're having the same questions.
1: Yeah.
2: And then it perpetuates just this really just unhealthy and like Dave said, illegal correspondence between yeah. these kids. And they don't even know what to do with this.
1: So your book, Raising Boys Who Respect Girls, I mean, it's beyond just this topic. That's mm-hmm. just a wow kind of opening question.
0: Yeah,
1: so we covered that. If you want more information, get a copy of the book. Mm-hmm. But moving into more general context of teaching your boys how to respect girls, how do you go about doing that, being mindful of that as a dad, as a mom? You're both, because of the fact that you're a woman and you're a man, you're going to bring different attributes in your parenting to that. What are some of the core things we need to think about?
0: Well, as parents, if you're married, I would say realize that you're modeling for your kids what healthy behavior and interaction looks like. So dads, if you're listening, the way you treat your wife is showing your boys how they should treat women and is showing your daughters what they should expect from men someday. And so if our example isn't the right example, then we need to take a step back and say, Lord, help me to do this. And I know for a lot of guys, that's hard because maybe we didn't have an example ourselves. Mm-hmm. And so even if you didn't have that, the way that my own father didn't have that, but he chose with God's grace to break that cycle and to become that, as imperfect as all of us are and as imperfect as he was, he really modeled respect toward my mother. And, mm-hmm. and I caught that. And I want to do the same for Ashley. I think it starts just in
1: yeah, it's good.
0: How we're treating each other in marriage,
2: yes.
0: because your kids learn a lot more by watching than they do by listening to your advice most mm-hmm. of the time.
1: It's so true.
2: They do. And one of the biggest things that I think dads can do, especially for their sons, is be very, very mindful of where their eyes go. Because having mindfulness about where your eyes linger is everything. And do not make the mistake of believing your sons don't see it, because they do, and your daughters see it too. And so we've got to get a grip on where our eyes go. I mean, we can't help, as people, men and women, seeing someone attractive walk by, but we get to choose if we keep on staring.
1: Yeah, it's so true. You know, you mentioned in the book that Jesus is a wonderful role model about how to treat women. Mm-hmm. You know, you think about the culture he was born into. It was very demeaning toward women in many ways. I mean, the Roman Empire, right? And yet Jesus came onto the scene and gave women dignity, Mary Magdalene and other women. Mm-hmm. Speak to that difference that he made coming onto the scene and raising women to a status of equality made in his image, male and female.
0: I'm so glad you brought that up. It's my favorite chapter in the book. And I almost laugh when I hear people in the modern context say, oh, well, I could never be a Christian. It's so oppressive to women. And I laugh and I think, you don't know history. I'm like, in all of human history, there has never been anyone who's done more to elevate the status of women than Jesus Christ did. And when you look in the Gospels of how he did that and how countercultural it was, and it wasn't just about women being over-sexualized, which they were, and they had exploitation. They had so few rights. But it was also, there was a misogyny and a distrust toward women. A woman's testimony was not valid in a court of law. But when you look at Jesus taking time to intentionally pursue women, not only women of high respect in society, but women like the Samaritan woman at the well, mm-hmm. that society had forgotten and ostracized, and he's pursuing them. He's elevating their value. When Jesus would tell his parables, he intentionally made women the heroes of so many of those stories, whether it's the persistent widow and her praying or other examples in the gospel, the times that he healed them, the friendships that he formed with women like Mary and Martha, allowing them to be even the first to see the resurrection, the first ones to experience the first ones. Yeah, the first word the resurrected Christ spoke was saying Mary's name, Mary. And she recognized him and was able to go and share what she saw. None of that is by accident. Like, Jesus is giving us a model that was so countercultural and elevates, and still to this day elevates, women to the God-given sacredness that they have.
1: I think the other aspect there is Jesus's relationship with his mother, Mary.
2: Yes.
1: Ashley, as a woman, as a mom, I mean, what do you, when you read scripture in that context of Jesus lifting up women, what do you see?
2: I mean, I just see a respecter of women, and I love that. And I do think it goes against what some people are trying to spread as a narrative today about him holding women down. And I mean, probably one of my favorite stories is the woman at the well. I just love how he went against really the cultural norms of his day to go and talk to this woman and minister to her, and not bring necessarily like shame on her like others had done, but to show her that she didn't have to keep living in shame. She didn't have to keep living life this way, and that there was this living water that only he could offer her. And I just think it was just so beautiful. And I think it's important that we remember that, and that Jesus loves women, and he wants women to be respected, and he is the model that we all should follow.
1: Yeah, so good.
3: 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And we've got that book here at the ministry. 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What do the conversations sound like with your boys, given everything you just said? Because this is a big topic, and we can't protect them 24/7, but how do you process the inevitable time when guys are together and they're swaggering or they're sharing things that are degrading? How do you help your boys get ahead of that?
2: Yeah,
0: I think we try to tell them to lead by example. And if you can't change the conversation and it's clearly going in a direction and staying in a direction that you're uncomfortable with, then to just excuse yourself from that setting. You don't have to stay there. You get to choose what rooms you're in. Mm. And it takes a lot of courage sometimes to walk away from settings, and sometimes even walk away from relationships where there's a pattern of really unhealthy behavior, because you're going to be like the people you hang out the most. The Bible talks so much about choosing the right friends, and that bad company corrupts good character. And we've got to be intentional, not in a judgmental way or an elitist way, but in a really discerning way, to choose our friends wisely, because we're going to become like they are.
2: It's so true. I remember one time one of our sons was talking about how he like had a friend come up to him, and he was like, hey, we have this list of girls, and we're like rating them based on looks and mm-hmm. this and that. And at first he thought it was funny. And I was like, rewind this back and tell me what you just said and think about it. If you were like, there was guys and the girls were rating you, would you think that was funny? Mm-hmm. And he was like, what? He goes, well, they're not doing that. I don't think they're doing that. And he kind of started having a whole different attitude. And I was like, what makes this any different, buddy? And I'm like, it's your friends who you love. And so it's kind of shadowing the truth of what's going on here. I'm like, how is this a good thing? And he kind of backtracked from it and was like, oh, yeah, that's probably not good. And I was like, yeah, because you're not only is it mean to these girls, but you're also minimizing them to just bodies mm-hmm. and all these kind of things inevitably get out and somebody's going to get hurt. And I'm like, do you want to be associated with this? Do you mm-hmm. want to really be part of this? And the more he thought about it, the more he was like, yeah, I don't want to be part of that. Cause he's like, that's really terrible. I would never want someone to do that to me. And I think sometimes when we do get into these, you know, quote unquote locker room settings, I think that guys, and I'm sure girls can do this too in our own way, but I think guys forget that these are real women who have, you know, souls and have hearts and minds that can be so hurt.
1: Yeah.
2: And they just sometimes when they're together can forget about that. And so we try to remind our kids of that.
1: Yeah. You're developing empathy,
2: yes.
1: which is a good thing.
2: Yes.
1: Yeah.
3: Dave, you made reference to kind of an older generation and how men used to care for and respect women. And we're missing that mark pretty wildly, it seems, in the general culture. How do you bring forward people like your grandfather, I think it was, that you wrote about in the book and say, this is the kind of person to emulate?
0: Yeah, absolutely. I'm thankful to have some great examples in my own life from that. But I also want to just acknowledge that it's a complicated time for young men to know how to show respect to women. Because on one hand, when you try to show chivalry, there are certain women that might be offended by that to right. say, well, I don't need your help. I don't need you to hold the door open for me. And a young man's just being polite and he's thinking, wow, I feel like I can't win here. And so I think it's still the right thing to do to serve and to help people. But when we do it, however we're doing it, we try to do it the way that Jesus said to do it, which is the golden rule. Treat other people the way that you'd want to be treated. And I think that goes for how we treat other men and how we treat women as well. But even in these confusing times, even when trying to be, you know, chivalrous, trying to embody some of those positive masculine traits that God gave us can get you some backlash sometimes, I still think that it's the right thing to do. And if criticism comes for that, to say, look, I didn't mean to offend you. This is how I was raised. I was just trying to be polite
1: yeah.
0: and to show deference and kindness in those situations, which usually diffuses the situation. And just know there's a lot of anger out in the world right now. And a lot of it is because we've misunderstood so much of these issues.
1: Boy, it's so true. In your book, Raising Boys Who Respect Girls, you mentioned 7 lessons that turn boys into men. I sent those to my 2 sons this morning early, like 6 a.m. Mm-hmm. I don't think they were up quite yet, but I did just check my phone. They hearted it back to me.
0: Oh, there we go.
2: Oh,
0: yeah.
1: So I think they thought those were right on. Let's hit that and we'll dig into a couple. One, have the courage to fight for what's right. Boy, do we need people. Mm-hmm. Men, yes, but everybody pulling for what's right. Seek responsibility instead of running from it. That'll resonate with the guys. I think boys and young men want that challenge.
0: Yeah,
1: and they don't get that challenge in today's modern culture. You know, I want to be somebody who is choosing what is right and being responsible for my decisions. Third, work hard at whatever you do. And when you have a family, work hard to provide. Boy, there's a big one. That is an antiquated idea, but I think it's a good one. 4, show patience and restraint. You know, Trent, who is my oldest son, big guy, 6'7", weightlifter. He says, you know, Dad, when it says in the Bible to be meek, you know what that actually means in the Greek? What? To be ready, but to choose restraint.
0: That's good.
1: And he's ready, let
0: he's
1: me tell
0: ready.
1: You.
2: Right, right.
1: And I'm so glad he's choosing restraint.
0: I am too. I'm glad he's on our side.
1: But that's mm-hmm. the point, patience and restraint. That's manhood. Mm-hmm. Next, you said respect your wife before you meet her by keeping yourself from sexual sin. Respect your wife after you're married by remaining faithful. Boy, that's so good. Next, keep your word. Next, trust God. And let his word be the roadmap of your life. I mean, those 7 wow. are really solid. Did you write
0: I wrote that?
1: Ashley, did you write that?
2: It was definitely Dave, and I love those. Yes.
1: Yeah. Do
2: all
1: they resonate
2: callings.
1: For you as
2: absolutely.
1: A woman?
2: Absolutely, yes. And I mean, when I hear that as a woman, you know, that makes me just feel so good about the future of men if we're raising men in that way. And it also, as a mom of men, I really want to instill those things in them alongside Dave. And I know it's a high calling. And again, as parents, we can blow it so easily. There's times we just don't get it right. I mean, because we're imperfect. But I think when we're aiming for those things and teaching our boys those things and modeling those things ourselves, because even as women, we can model many of those things. I think that, you know, more is really caught than taught. And I think in those moments when we don't get it right, being that open, safe place to talk about it,
1: yeah,
2: that goes a long way too.
1: Absolutely. You know, you have your boys, you have a little gap between number 2 and number 3 and 4. So what are the ages?
2: So right now they are 10, 13, 18, and 20. So 2 in college and then 2 in school.
1: Yeah, that's so good. So, I mean, you've got the gambit still and you're still.
2: Yes.
1: And I think the big issue here is for the parents, but let's say the dads that feel like they have blown it, they haven't set the right example. You can still come back and set that record straight. In the book, in fact, you're talking about you start this stuff at preschool. Start to talk about these things really early. But I'm thinking, you know, we sometimes need that punch list. I mean, guys, we're thinking about everything. Okay, they got to be taught how to respect women and girls, and then we got to help them respect the Word of God, and you're thinking of devotions. And I mean, that list can get a little overwhelming for the guy who wants to come home from work and just plop down, watch the news maybe, or just chill out. So how do we get out of that lazy zone, if I could be bold enough, and say we have to be engaged? Maybe take a 10-minute break or whatever, but you got to engage those kids, and it starts early.
0: It does start early. And yeah, we need rest too. So yeah, I'm not beating up on somebody that needs to chill. The older I get, the more chill time I acquire.
1: Amen, brother.
2: Yeah, that is the truth.
0: Like our last kid, I feel some ways I feel wiser and more patient with him. In other ways, I feel so much more tired than I was.
1: Yeah, it's true,
0: like,
1: and
0: he
1: true.
0: He just gets away with more. You got to be engaged. You just have to be present, right? Connecting with them in their world, and then just looking for teaching opportunities along the way. That's really what's going to resonate with them.
1: Yeah. You know, you had an example in the book of your youngest son playing basketball, and it was, I don't know the number of guys, but there was also a girl on the team, and he had a little encounter with her. What happened, and how did you help straighten that out?
0: Yeah. He got mad when she didn't pass him the ball or something, and he said, "Well, you shouldn't even be here. You're a girl." Mm. And we like really had a huddle. And she's such a
1: great. And this they is were like 8-year-old basketball.
0: Yeah, seven,
1: right?
0: Eight, you know.
1: It's amazing.
0: And
1: they
0: it really
1: were
0: hurt her feelings. I mean, she already, I'm sure, felt being the only girl, it felt a little bit out of place. But she was such a great player, a hard worker, just brought such life and spirit to the whole team. And we, you know, we huddled up and talked about respecting each other, the value every person has. Everybody's part of this team. We all belong on this team. And, you know, we all talked about it that. And I afterwards, of course, had that parenting moment to say, "Buddy, listen, that was disrespectful to single her out, to make her feel bad. And she works so hard. She's doing so much. And to make her feel like she doesn't belong on this team. Imagine if someone did that to you." And we really had it. So I made sure he apologized to her the next practice and all of that.
1: Did it resonate for him?
0: I think it did. Yes. I think it was a good teaching moment. And they were friends by the end of the season, mm-hmm. which was really, really important.
1: You know, one of the mistakes I think we make as parents is, it's no big deal. Just look the other way. But these are great moments to be able to say, let's think about what happened there. Mm-hmm. And tell me what you're feeling and why you did it. And But just, you know, to use those moments for teaching time.
0: Yeah.
1: And hopefully, again, develop that empathy for, do you really know the power of what you said and how that would affect her?
2: Right.
1: You know, to alienate her, to carve her off and separate her from the team.
0: I think he was probably insecure. Mm-hmm. She was taller than him. And I think that's what I think it was coming
1: down
0: to.
1: That's typical at 8 years old.
0: Yeah, at 8 years old, he was like feeling a little bit insecure. But right. no excuse.
2: Exactly.
1: As your sons grew older, your two older sons now that are 20 and
2: 18.
1: Mm-hmm. So, I mean, you've gone through those teen years. Mm-hmm. Those discussions change. You know, it goes from like the 8-year-old co-player, but now you're talking about, junior in high school, and some of that gets a lot more serious. Mm-hmm. How does that conversation change with older young men?
2: Well, I know for us, the conversations look different once they started dating. You know, I remember our second son, when he started dating someone, it was about like, okay, here's what you do on a date to show respect to your date, and some of those chivalrous things. And just also in conversation, I talked a lot to our son about, you know, be sure that you don't go and talk, you know, disrespectfully about her, just like anyone else, but don't talk disrespectfully about her to your friends. Like, like she's a bad kisser or whatever. You know what I'm saying? Because I remember one of our sons overheard this girl that he was interested in. He was like really interested in her, but he overheard her and another girl talking badly about this guy that one of them had dated and how he wasn't a good kisser or something to that effect. And it made him not want to date her because he was like, I don't want to, he goes, she could talk that way about me and say something embarrassing. And so in the same way, we try to tell our boys, you know, be careful about how you talk about your girlfriend, your relationship, and just always come from a place of kindness and respect.
1: Yeah, that is so good. So right here at the end, for the parents that really go, wow, we've really blown it. What's one thing they can do to say, okay, let's help our 14, 15-year-old get a little reorientation around respect for girls?
0: Well, I think it, like with most things in parenting and life, it comes down to intentionality. Like I want to be intentional about this. Maybe admit I've kind of gotten on autopilot with this and this is too big a deal to be on autopilot. So I want to have these conversations. They'll lean in if in those conversations you talk about mistakes you've made in your own past, which I know is super scary for parents, but our authority as parents doesn't come from having lived perfect lives. It comes from being authentic and honest and real and saying, you know, this, and I've made plenty of mistakes, and I've tried to, as our boys got older, talk about, you know, pornography and how that wrecked me and trying to prevent them from making those same mistakes and other mistakes that I've made. I try to be honest about that. And I come back to this principle. I say, never trade temporary pleasure for permanent regret. So there are going to be so many times in your life in different scenarios where you might in a moment do something because you think it's going to feel good in the moment to do this thing. And that one moment of pleasure could lead to regret that just stays. Now, because of God's grace, you know, God wipes away every sin. Jesus paid for it on the cross. But even with the forgiveness and grace that God gives, there's still some baggage that we can carry because of our decisions. And I want to prevent them from carrying unnecessary baggage. And I'm saying the choices you're making right now are shaping the man you're going to be. The choices you're making right now, even the ones that seem insignificant, from the friends you're hanging around to the words you speak to the way you treat other people, it's putting you on a path that's going to lead in any number of directions. And if you make wise choices now, it's going to put you in a place of wisdom later on in life. And just raising up the value of the decisions they make, because life is telling them, oh, you're young, you're a teenager, you do whatever you want, it doesn't really matter. And we're trying to give the opposite message that, no, what you say, what you do right now, it matters so much.
1: That shapes who you are.
0: Yeah, exactly.
1: You know, this has been great. What a good reminder of some of the tasks we have as parents, and that is a big one, to help our sons particularly learn how to respect women and girls. And I think it's a great reminder of something we need to do. Let me turn to you, the listener. Focus on the Family is here for you. We want you to have a rewarding and God-honoring relationship with your son. And when that's in place, concepts like respect come much easier. We have lots of great resources to help. 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It's free, it's online, and it's quick. 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Another solid place to start is Dave's book, Raising Boys Who Respect Girls, Upending Locker Room Mentality, Blind Spots, and Unintended Sexism. 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
6: If you looked up the word life in Heaven's Thesaurus, one of the first synonyms you'd find would be this one, pain. Yes, life has broken bones, bitter losses, and enemies you never saw coming. Today on Insight for Living, Chuck Swindoll points to Esther chapter 3, where a trusted official named Haman nursed an old grudge until it became a blueprint for genocide. Here's the point, unchecked evil grows. And the only power strong enough to stop it is the grace of Jesus Christ. Beginning with Esther 3, verse 5, Chuck titled his message, An Evil Interlude.
7: When Haman saw that Mordecai neither bowed down nor paid homage to him, Haman was filled with rage, and he disdained to lay hands on Mordecai alone, for they had told him who the people of Mordecai were. Therefore, Haman sought to destroy all the Jews. Wait a minute. In Haman's mind is a learned trait. I hate the Jews. And he realized if he could ever be placed into power and ever have an opportunity to do something about it, he would not stop with one who wouldn't bow. He would exterminate the race. I have circled in my Bible, Haman sought to destroy all the Jews. Because you see, that's the way evil is. It grows in an exaggerated manner. He's not satisfied simply to kill Mordecai or to make his life miserable. Now he must kill the people of Mordecai. The plan for extermination unfolds rather quickly. The mind is very creative when it is spurred on by evil. Imagination runs creatively when evil is behind it. Watch. In the first month, which is the month Nisan, in the 12th year of King Ahasuerus, Pur, that is, the lot. We'll read later of the Feast of Purim. Purim is the plural of Pur, lots. We'll read of that later. Lots were cast before Haman from day to day and from month to month until the 12th month, that is, the month Adar. We would read verse 7. In the first month, that is January, lots were cast, and they were cast through the month of December. Then Haman said to King Ahasuerus, I've got an answer. There is a certain people scattered and dispersed among the peoples in all the provinces of your kingdom. Their laws are different from those of other people, and they do not observe the king's laws. So it is not in the king's interest to let them remain. That's nothing more than extermination talk. And he's telling the king what the king wants to hear. He doesn't tell him the whole story. He doesn't mention the prejudice and the grudge, the long-standing anti-Semitism that goes back to his Amalekite roots. Doesn't mention that. What's this about lots and casting lots and months and days and all of that? In a book, unfortunately, that's now out of print, Ray Steadman, The Queen and I on Esther, I find these words. What a strange procedure. But the casting of lots to determine a lucky day on which to do something was common practice in Oriental kingdoms. It is very similar to the practice today of shooting dice in order to select a propitious day for some activity. When the record says they cast it month after month till the 12th month, it doesn't mean they shook dice for a whole year in front of Haman. It means that every cast made stood for a different day. A cast was made for each day of the calendar, and if a propitious number, we might say, an evil omen, or some sense of significance aroused by the throwing of the dice, turned up that day was regarded as a lucky day. Thus, they went through 365 casts before they found the lucky day. When they found it, it was in the 12th month, called the month of Adar. The whole process made it possible for Haman to go to the king and say, look, if you really want good luck in your life, if you want fortune to smile on you, there's only one way to do it. Get rid of these people. That's precisely the way it happened. When your life, by the way, is driven by superstition, you come upon ridiculous decisions very much like this. By the way, are you still superstitious? That is a loaded question, isn't it? It's assuming we all have been at one time. Do you still drive the other way when a black cat crosses in front of your path? Do you never stay on the 13th floor of a hotel? I can hardly find a hotel with the 13th floor. I usually request it. Usually there's a lot of room on the 13th floor. I love walking under ladders. You walk around them, you worry when a mirror is broken. Isn't that amazing how those things track us and stay with us? Stupid things, even demonic things. It led to this game plan for the extermination of the people of the Jews, and the king bought it hook, line, and sinker. He loved the idea. Of course, it appealed to his conceit. Verse 9, if it's pleasing to the king, let it be decreed that they be destroyed. Did you hear what I read? Let's kill all these people. Let's finish them off. When you are in a closed setting and you have a prejudiced counselor, and those are the only people that are giving you information, you come up with plans that are destructive. All the more reason to live an accountable life and to include in your circle people who are strong enough to tell you no, unwise, not good, too far. The king had none of that. And he said, let it be decreed that they be destroyed, and I will pay 10,000 talents of silver. Are you ready for how much silver that is? 375 tons. That's a lot of loot. Where would Haman get it? Probably from the homes that he would confiscate once he killed the Jews. He said, I will take all of this silver and I will place it in the hands of the king's treasuries. The king took his signet ring from his hand, which is like you're giving your MasterCard to your associate, and you say, ring it up. He took his signet ring from his hand. That's the way they signed documents, in soft clay. Documents were written, rolled up, a piece of soft clay sealed it, and then the inscription from the king's ring was placed in the soft clay. It sealed it with the king's, let it be written, let it be done. He gave him the ring. Then the king, listen to how the writer, whoever this writer was, we're not sure. Listen to how he adds a thought in verse 10. Then the king took his signet ring from his hand, gave it to Haman, the son of Hammedatha, the Agagite, the enemy of the Jews. He had an old grudge. He had a long-standing hatred for the Jews. The king didn't need the money. He said in the next verse, the silver's yours. The people also, do with them as you please. That is unbelievable. Sounds like Hitler in the 1930s, doesn't it? Somewhere at some time in that madman's mind, there was a break with logic, and he could say with the passing of his hand, just finish them off. Now, again, before all of our thoughts turn to those few notorious people we could name, let's not get far from home. Are you nursing a grudge? You have a face on your dartboard. You have a soul, an organization, former mate, former pastor, a church, a boss, a coach, someone that you revered and trusted, who used you, and or abused you. You have someone who has made it hard for you. And whatever the intricacies of the encounter, they're now gone, they're past. But you are determined to hold on to them. And someday, someday, I'll get back. You say, well, Chuck, I'm a Christian. I know. Some of you who say that are. You think you still haven't the old nature? When you give vent to your old nature, can you not lust as you once lusted? Can you not be as selfish as you have ever been selfish in your life? Can't you be as vile with your lips? You know you can. And so could I. This nursing, this lingering grudge, this refusal to forgive grows and grows. It's silent. Oh, it's so quiet. You read nothing of Haman before chapter 3. He's not even in the picture. He's an adult by the time we meet him. But he comes ready to pounce. It is his moment. Life and pain are synonymous. You cannot escape the pain. If you're not careful, you will carry out the most heinous of sins. These are days of treacherous, terrible criminal cases in the courts. We read of night slashers, night stalkers, and homosexual killings, and we read of a man whose background now includes apparently over 60 murders of the worst kind, the kind I couldn't even read to a child. We watch them as they smile through their court proceedings, and we think, what an animal. And true, but that same animal nature resides in me and resides in you. It is there. It is wicked. It is vile. And were it not for the very presence and grace and deliverance of Jesus Christ, it would consume us, and we would kill and not give it that much worry. How absolutely powerless we are to solve our own problem of evil. We're not the power of Christ given to us in daily doses, literally moment by moment doses. My grudge, my lack of forgiveness could grow to a grudge and grow to such thoughts as would shock you, and yours would shock me. There's no waiting. The plan is all set. Scribes are poised to write in whatever language for whatever province. Verse 12, scribes were summoned on the 13th day of the first month. He wrote it on the first month, and he let them live in the misery of it for 12. If he had his way about it, he would have them tortured, waiting those 11 long months for the gallows to be built and the graves to be dug. It was written just as Haman commanded to the king's satraps. He had thought this through, to the governors who were over each province, to the princes of each people. According to the script, each people according to its language, whatever language, he had the scribe ready to write it. And it was written in the name of King Ahasuerus. Here, give it to me. And he sealed it with his ring, every one of them, all 127 provinces. Let it be sent. And he had the runners there to take it. The couriers were ready. Verse 13, letters were sent by couriers to all the king's provinces. Look at the way he puts it, to destroy, to kill, to annihilate all the Jews. You haven't misread this or misheard it. Young and old, women and children. How dare they do that to Agag? I'll teach them a lesson. A copy of the edict was to be issued as law in every province, was published to all the people so that they should be ready for this day. Look at the incredible irony of the last verse. The couriers went out impelled by the king's command while the decree was issued in Susa, the capital. That's where Haman and the king lived. And look at the scene. And while the king and Haman sat down to drink, the city of Susa was in confusion. Yes, it can be planned. Such murderous things can be planned. And all the while, you can sip your booze and could care less. That's the way it is with evil. I draw three very valuable lessons from three major characters of this story. First from Mordecai, and then from Haman, and then the king himself. From Mordecai, I learned this. Always remember that there will be someone who will resent your independent devotion to the Lord. That's how it all started. Why don't you bow down to Haman, the prime minister? I am a Jew. My devotion to my Lord is such that I dare not do that. There will always be someone who will resent your independent devotion to the Lord. It will weaken your will if you forget that. Expect it. I've seen it in the military. I've seen it in neighborhoods. I've seen it in ministry. There will be resentment if your devotion to the Lord is too independent and you don't play those political games. Second, Haman. Never underestimate the diabolical nature of revenge. Listen to this. Never underestimate the diabolical nature of revenge. Don't underestimate your own ability to connive and get back. It'll poison your life if you do. Many, many a divorcee lives today consumed in the poison of an unforgiving spirit. Third, from the king, never overestimate the value of your own importance. Some wise counselor should have come up alongside Ahasuerus and said to him, "What is this you're allowing? It isn't worth it. Not even you are that important." It'll blind your mind if you do. There is an evil interlude in the lives of every one of us. Every one of us. You know, the Jews have never forgotten Haman. They're reminded of it at the Feast of Purim every year. Listen. During the dramatic reading of the Book of Esther in a Jewish synagogue at the Feast of Purim, the congregation will be found taking the part of a chorus and exclaiming at every mention of the name of Haman, "May his name be blotted out! May his name be blotted out! Let the name of the ungodly perish!" While boys with mallets pound stones and bits of wood on which that odious name is written. Did you know that? While the congregation is answering in antiphonal voice, "Let the name of the ungodly perish, may his name be blotted out," little boys are pounding on pieces of stone and wood that read, "Haman, Haman." He is to them the personification of vanity and cruelty. What do you do with all this? I think some of you are hearing this kind of teaching for the very first time in your life. For the first time, something from the Bible has grabbed your attention. And you may even be astounded that it's spoken so directly to where you live. First of all, let me say that you are in the company of other people who understand those kind of feelings. It's happened to all of us. At one time or another in every one of our lives, we have been shocked with the relevance of Scripture. It has cut like a hot knife through butter right into our hearts. And I want to warn you that if you don't do something about your grudge and your plan for revenge, either you will be eaten alive by it and do that which is horrible, or it'll take your life. You'll be turned over to torturers, internal torturers, and not even the finest counselor in the world can free you. At the risk of sounding simplistic yet again, I want to tell you that it is for this very reason that there once came a day that God invaded this polluted earth. It was for this very reason that we were not able to help ourselves, that the Lord Jesus helped us and let nails be driven into his hands and into his feet, and that vertical post lifted and dropped into a hole as he hung and died on a cross, so that whoever would believe in him would never perish in their own grudge and sin and evil and revenge. But somehow, in some wonderful way, God says that the blood that came from his body is like an internal detergent that will wash away your sins. Isn't that great? No words I could give you or anyone could give you will do that, but the blood of Christ will. What can wash away my sin? Nothing but the blood of Jesus. What can make me whole again? Nothing but his blood. We must bow our heads. Close your eyes, please. Let the blood wash away your sins. Let it make you whole again. You can't escape the evil. It's there. I can't even promise you that after giving your life to Jesus Christ, there will never be another thought of revenge. Ah, but then you'll have some built-in controls that will keep you, just like it keeps others around you who know the Lord Jesus, from carrying out the wishes of a wicked old nature. Right where you're sitting, you can experience the beginning of a transformation. You don't have to do a thing physically. Sometimes it helps if you do that, but for this decision, it's deep and it's personal. A simple prayer will do something like this in all sincerity. Heavenly Father, I live with this evil in me and I cannot conquer it. I believe that Jesus died and he rose from the grave, and I believe that his death paid the penalty for my sins, and I take him into my life now. Thank you, Lord, for coming into my life. After making this decision, you'll need to grow, to begin a process of growth in the spiritual life, and that's what a church is all about. That's what Christian fellowship is all about, being accountable. Father, thank you for your grace that sees beyond our deepest need. Thank you for meeting us where we are, for talking straight to us in terms that even we can understand, for pulling from this tiny entry out of an ancient scroll named Esther a story as relevant as today's grudge and feelings of revenge. I pray that you would clear our hearts of all malice. Give us the ability to give that pain to you and resist all attempts at getting even, while you, through your power, deal with this unsolvable problem for us. Thank you in advance for doing miraculous things through us and even in spite of us. In the good name of our God and the great name of our Lord Jesus, we pray these things. Amen.
6: 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I'm Bill Meyer. 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